It's Good News Radio, and we are sharing the good news through great gospel music. Taking a look at our community calendar, we have a busy Saturday. We've got Gethsemane Church Community Yard Sale going on, a Heart for Eternity Grandparenting Summit coming up in Peoria. Also on Saturday, Liberty Baptist Church has a fall festival and peek-in going on beginning at 10 a.m. going to about 2. And then also Word Weavers, Land of Lincoln chapter in peek-in is going on Saturday. Lots of events throughout the week, encouraging you to visit our website, WBNH.org. Take a look at our community calendar. Well, here's the dad and son duo. That's right, it's a duo. It's James and Jeff Easter, father and son, with Jason and Gerald Crabb. Also, father and son, they're teaming up with a song called I Got No Rocks to Throw. Take a listen to the words on this one. I'm Brian Crow. 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

88.5 WBNH, the Gaither Vocal Band, Let It Start in Me. Well, if you are familiar with the Gaither Vocal Band, then you're probably familiar with Bill Gaither. Have you ever wondered how the Gaither Homecoming videos got started? All the way back, and this is actually a really neat story, all the way back in 1991, Bill Gaither and the Gaither Vocal Band, they were finishing up a recording session with some of the biggest names in Southern gospel music. Now, afterward, everybody just kind of stayed around the piano, started talking, started laughing, reminiscing a little bit, and then they started singing. Well, the cameras were still rolling, so Bill decided to put the footage together. That spontaneous gathering became the very first Gaither Homecoming video, and it went on to become a worldwide gospel music phenomenon. So the next time you watch a Gaither Homecoming, remember, one of the biggest series in Christian music history started with some folks simply hanging around the piano after a recording session. Sometimes the best things happen when you don't have a script. Here's Avenue, new name, written down in glory.

Southbound, a song called Nothing, right here in Gospel Radio Favorites. You're listening to Good News Radio. You know, Southbound actually does a segment that they send out to folks, and I believe it's those who subscribe to their newsletter. I may be wrong there, but it is available. It's called Monday Morning Motivation. And they do about a 60-second motivational video. And most of the time, they end singing a verse and a chorus of some of their favorite songs. It's actually kind of cool to watch and listen to. It is motivating for a Monday, that's for sure. Here's the Blackwood Brothers, The Love of God. I'm Brian Crow. You're listening to Gospel Radio Favorites on this Tuesday evening.

Hey, there's one Palmetto State Quartet. Good morning. Want to say congratulations to Rodney Griffin with Greater Vision, Favorite Songwriter of the Year. And if I'm not mistaken, it's 20 plus years in a row. I'll have to double check, but I am certainly confident that it's many, many, many years in a row that he won that. So congratulations, the Singing News Fan Awards Favorite Songwriter, Rodney Griffin. Here's the Wiznits, It's Only by the Blood.

Legacy 5, Sunshine of Today. How about a little bluegrass gospel music? 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

0: And before we head out, want to say thank you to our day sponsor. Barb Bedford is dedicating this day of broadcasting in loving memory of her husband, Bill Bedford. They were married for 56 years. Bill went home to be with the Lord and Savior Jesus Christ 1 year ago today. As a faithful follower of Jesus, Bill loved to play the piano and sing hymns of his faith. Psalm 100 and verse 5, for the Lord is good and his love endures forever, his faithfulness through all generations. Thank you to our day sponsor, Barb Bedford. That's going to do it for me. As always, my friends, until next time, may God richly bless you.
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4: With SRN News, I'm Ken Lorman in Washington. President Trump says he'll be speaking soon with Vladimir Putin over reports about a potential outbreak of the plague in Russia. The president telling reporters outside the White House he hopes to provide a new update about the situation in Russia by tomorrow. He also talked about his midterm rallies, which he says are helping Republicans get out the vote.
5: But the rallies have changed things around. They're letting people know what the Republicans have done, and it's incredible.
4: He's upbeat about the midterms.
5: I think we're going to do very well. I think that the rallies I'm doing are really changing around.
4: House Speaker Mike Johnson believes America's future will be bleak if Democrats take control in November.
6: The DSA, Democrat Socialists of America, that's who's guiding the Democrat Party now in Washington. They want to abolish the border, police, and prison, okay? They want mass amnesty for anybody who can claw their way across the border. They make no exception for dangerous criminals, murderers, you know, rapists, child traffickers. It's immaterial because they don't believe in borders at all.
4: Speaker on the Scott Jennings Show on the Salem Radio Network. France is being rocked by student protests. They began as a demonstration in support of striking teachers at a suburban high school near Paris. Now it's become a national crisis. Hundreds of schools closed, more than 5,000 taken into police custody. New numbers show that customs agents in this country, working at ports along the southwest border, have caught more than 11,000 people on the terror watch list. Experts say under the Biden administration, those migrants would have slipped across the border between the ports and would be in the U.S. Good day on Wall Street. Markets closing higher. This is SRN News. Last week's near disaster involving the attempted hijacking of a Middle East jetliner saw Israel's National Emergency Service, Magen David Adom, once again aiding passengers as they finally landed safely. Troy Miller, president of the National Religious Broadcasters Association, sits on the group's American Board of Directors.
7: We know as Christians, no greater thing that you can do than to lay your life down for another. They put themselves into harm's way. It's not like just going to a car accident or going to a house fire. They are often going into active combat zones, whether it would be an act of terrorism. They don't know if there's a second bomb there or a second shooter or whatever. They're going into those in order to help and rescue people.
4: More on how MDA delivers disaster relief in Israel and around the world can be found at the website savinglivesinisrael.org. This is SRN News. One of the world's wealthiest men has again taken his place as a member of a very exclusive club. In fact, he's thought to be the club's only member.
8: After his SpaceX stock rocketed 8% higher on Monday, CEO and founder Elon Musk became a trillionaire again. The stock price spike comes as SpaceX has been benefiting from AI infrastructure and other related agreements, Starship and NeoCloud government contracts. Rich Thomason reporting.
4: Former Army psychiatrist Nidal Hassan, who was sentenced to death for a 2009 mass shooting at Fort Hood, Texas, will be executed by firing squad. Under Army policy, the execution must be carried out within 150 days of presidential approval, but no sooner than 60 days after authorization. The attack killed 13 people and wounded 32 others. More details at srnnews.com.
9: This is your weather forecast for the Peoria area. We're expecting mostly clear skies overnight tonight, temperature low of 56 degrees. Warming up to 82 on your Wednesday, we'll have sunny skies tomorrow. We'll be sunny on Thursday with a high of 73, then highs near 75 degrees on Friday under sunny skies. Again, overnight tonight, we're expecting a low of 56 degrees, we'll be mostly clear.
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0: perfectly.
1: He is loving us, has loved us perfectly. What is perfect love? Well, perfect love casts out fear. Now, fear has to do with punishment. So those who are still fearful that God is going to reject them, doesn't love them, they're not being perfected in love. And being perfected in love means we've rested. We've rested in that finished work of Jesus. 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

0: Music from Passion on Praise and Worship. Ever wonder, in the big scheme of things, God sees everything, he knows everything, and yet hard things happen to the body of Christ, to people who are trusting in him as their Savior. You know, we know these things are going to work together for good, but they don't feel good. And so there's that tension, isn't it, between we are his, he sees it all, and yet he does allow things to happen. We have choices as well, and yet others have choices on our behalf, and they can make the wrong choice, and that impacts us. Apostle Paul figured it out, though. He talked about a really difficult time when he was in Asia, and the people he was with despaired even of life. They did not think they were going to make it. But he says, this happened so that we might not depend on ourselves, but depend on him who can raise the dead. So seeing all these difficult times as just another opportunity to say no to being dependent on myself and to say yes to more dependency on the Lord.
1: What are some of the traits of a godly woman? The Bible has a lot to say about that.
2: She speaks with wisdom, and faithful instruction is on her tongue.
1: Do you bless your family and friends by speaking words that are kind and wise? Are you able to point people to specific scriptures that apply to their lives and needs?
2: Through patience, a ruler can be persuaded, and a gentle tongue can break a bone.
1: Are you willing to wait quietly for God to change the heart of someone in authority rather than manipulating or nagging? Do you influence others with gentle words or try to control them with harsh words?
2: It is better to dwell in the wilderness than with a contentious and an angry woman.
1: Does your spirit make it easy for people to be around you? Lord, I pray that you'll make us the kind of wise, gracious women that you created us to be. Women who reflect the beauty of Christ in every way. Amen. With Seeking Him, I'm Nancy DeMoss Wagmuth.
3: Hi, I'm Barry McGuire, author of Ignite Your Life, here to explain how you can defeat fear effortlessly. Nehemiah 8:10 tells us that the joy of the Lord is your strength. We've heard that scripture 1,000 times, but how does that work actually? This should make your heart leap. Do you know that you can give God joy? That's a huge thought, but it's true. God's an emotional God. Ephesians 4:30 admonishes us to not grieve the Holy Spirit. It stands to reason, if we can grieve him, we can also bring him joy. John 15:11 tells us that when we bear fruit, when we bear Christians, his joy for us doing that will remain with us and our joy will remain full. Do you see the connection? So when you follow God's nudge and experience God impacting your life through you, picture Jesus looking down on you with a big smile on his face saying, "Well done, you just gave him joy." And I guarantee that will put a bounce in your step. If you want to have your life ignited, go to igniteamerica.com.
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The precious blood of Jesus able to cleanse everyone's sin, past, present, and future. He went back in and took care of all the Old Testament prophets and those who have trusted in the one true God all those years, because they were looking to him. You know, all those animal sacrifices, all they were doing was kind of covering up for a moment what Jesus would ultimately be able to take away. Here's Jeremy Camp.

0: On the night you're falling all to pieces, you can bring your lonely heart to Jesus. What if I told you that I believe
1: 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It's A Life of Worship, some helpful resources at praiseandworship.org.
2: On their 50th wedding anniversary, the couple was asked their secret for a happy marriage. "For my part," said the husband, "I've tried not to be selfish. After all, there is no I in the word marriage." The wife said, "My secret is that for 50 years, I've never tried to correct my husband's spelling." Good policy. Marriage is a place where two people decide to accept each other as they are. After all, Jesus loved us enough to do that. On the other hand, he also loved us enough to not leave us the way we are, and to keep on loving us if we don't change. I'm Steve Brown. You think about that. Share what you just heard with a friend. 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
3: 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Where do I start?
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0: grateful for you.
1: Chandler Moore, God, I'm just grateful. I love the way he puts some power behind that. God, I'm just grateful. Kind of yells it a little bit. Here's Ann Wilson, My Jesus.

0: With SRN News, I'm Ken Lorman in Washington. President Trump says he has a call scheduled with Russian President Putin over reports of a potential outbreak of the plague in Russia.
1: I have a call scheduled. Yep, very soon.
2: Speaking to reporters outside of the White House Tuesday, Trump said he hopes to provide an update soon about the situation.
1: So far, we're in very deep discussions. We'll be able to report about it probably tomorrow.
2: He says he's being briefed by intelligence. Russian officials said at first a 28-year-old woman working at an anti-plague research institute died from an unspecified form of the disease, then later said the woman had died from pneumonia. Secretary of State Marco Rubio has called on Russia to be more transparent about the incident. In Washington, I'm Scott Carr.
0: Attorneys for Krista Pike say she is awake and speaking after her botched execution last week in Tennessee left her in the hospital. Pike had been intubated and on a ventilator as she remains at a Nashville hospital. In France, the largest student protest that country's seen in decades is leaving the nation struggling to respond. President Trump says the protests are due to mass migration. In a Truth Social post today, Mr. Trump wrote, "What's happening in France is nothing less than out-of-control mass migration. This isn't about schools," he writes. "This is about Islam wanting to take over a once great country." In this country, new accountability of the southern border under President Trump. U.S. Customs and Border Protection officers at Southwest's ports of entry have recorded more than 11,000 terrorism-related encounters in the past 11 months.
3: It's really a marker for how many bad people entered the United States under the Biden administration who were never identified.
0: Ord Arthur is with the Center for Immigration Studies. And this is SRN News.
4: This is your weather forecast for the Peoria area. We're expecting mostly clear skies overnight tonight, temperature low of 56 degrees. Warming up to 82 on your Wednesday, we'll have sunny skies tomorrow. We'll be sunny on Thursday with a high of 73, then highs near 75 degrees on Friday under sunny skies. Again, overnight tonight, we're expecting a low of 56 degrees, will be mostly clear.
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8: A lot of people think that becoming a Christian means starting to do religious stuff or reforming yourself morally. And the Christian life contains those things, of course, but the essence of being a Christian from start to finish is following.

0: Welcome to Summit Life with Pastor J.D. Greer. I'm Molly Vidovich. Tell me, what is one thing that you're really looking forward to right now? Maybe it's a vacation that you've been anticipating for a long time or catching up with an old friend that you haven't seen in years. Well, for those of us who follow Jesus, let me add one more thing to the list. We should be looking forward to what Revelation calls the marriage supper of the Lamb. In today's message from Revelation 19 and 20, Pastor J.D. unpacks the implications of this great wedding feast, as well as the thousand-year earthly reign of Christ. He is encouraging us to live with the realization that life is short and eternity is forever. Do you need that mind shift? If so, you've come at the right time to the right place. 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Now, let's get started with today's message that Pastor J.D. titled, A Party, A Battle, A Kingdom, and A Judgment.
1: Well, if you got your Bibles this morning, and I hope that you do, I want you to open them to the very end, because that is basically where we are. If you get to a section that has a bunch of maps in it, you've gone too far. But otherwise, we are in the final pages of our Bibles, Revelation 19. And 20. These chapters are all about the return of Jesus to earth, the second coming of Christ. The Apostle John tells us four main things happen in the return of Christ. There's a gigantic wedding feast, there's a gruesome battle, there's an earthly kingdom, and there is a final judgment. First, let's look at a gigantic wedding feast, a gigantic wedding feast. Look with me, if you will, at verses 6 and 7. Hallelujah, for the Lord God, the Almighty, reigns. Let us rejoice and exult and give him the glory. For the marriage of the Lamb has come and his bride has made herself ready. It was granted her to clothe herself with fine linen, bright and pure. For the fine linen is the righteous deeds of the saints. And the angel said to me, write this. Blessed are those who are invited to the marriage supper of the Lamb. The first of the four elements that John focuses on in these chapters about the return of Christ to earth is the reunion of Christ with his people. It is put into terms of a Jewish wedding feast. Weddings have always been a big part of my adult life. When Veronica and I were in our early mid-20s, it seemed like every weekend we were getting invited to some college friend's wedding. It was kind of exhausting, to be honest. And then I became a pastor of a young and growing church, which I loved. But I got asked to perform probably 2 to 3 weddings a month. And y'all, I used to work so hard on my marriage homily. And on the way home, I would always ask Veronica, you know, how she felt about what I said and if my words really connected with, you know, the people. And finally, one day she told me, you said, you were fine, but literally no one is paying attention to what you're saying one way or the other. At a wedding, everybody's so distracted by many other things, they're just hoping that you won't go on too long. Over the years, I've learned a lot about different wedding traditions because couples sometimes want these traditions mixed into their ceremonies. Some German weddings, for example, incorporate the tradition of Baumsturm Sägen. And I'm sure I'm not pronouncing that right. But anybody ever seen this one? It means literally log sawing. At the end of the ceremony, the newly married couple saws through an actual log together, supposed to represent the first obstacle they face together, emphasizing the need for communication and for teamwork. In Southeast Asia, where I lived for a while, there's a growing fad to use fast food restaurants in your wedding. This is not a joke. McDonald's franchises in Indonesia and Hong Kong, for example, now offer wedding packages. And I quote, let me in fact read to you what is in one of these advertisements. It includes 50 invitations, rental of the restaurant dining area for 2 hours, a pair of McDonald's wedding rings made out of balloons, character gifts for 50 guests, a party MC, and best of all, a wedding cake display made entirely out of McDonald's apple pies. It has gotten so popular that other fast food restaurants have followed suit, including, and I kid you not, Taco Bell. The imagery of chapter 19 in Revelation does not have a Baumsturm Sägen or a Taco Bell buffet, but it is laced with Jewish wedding imagery. Jewish weddings went in 3 phases that stretched out over several months, sometimes even years. Phase 1 was called the Kiddushin. The Kiddushin, and it's when the boy asked the girl to marry him. If she said yes, a marriage contract was signed by the two families. This is what today we would call the engagement, except back then, if the girl said yes, The groom and his father had to pay the bride's father a bride price called a mohar. And that bride price could be quite substantial. They would celebrate the engagement then with a small party where they would drink a ceremonial cup of wine together. In Jewish tradition, this engagement commitment was legally binding. You were basically considered married from that point on, but you then entered into phase two, which was the time of preparation and waiting. That began when the groom left to go home and prepare a new place for he and his bride to live together. It was usually a room that was built onto his father's house. In a day without cell phones and FaceTime, she who had remained there in her home, the bride-to-be, did not know when he was going to come back, and so she was supposed to just stay ready. It was part of the process. When he showed up, it would be a surprise. He'd show up with a lot of fanfare. It was usually at night. There'd be a big entourage and trumpets and torches and a shout. He'd stand out in the street and shout for her to come out and come home with him. They would then enter phase three, which was called the Nisuin. The Nisuin, and it's this big party that was waiting for the bride and groom back at their new home. This was not just a meal and some dancing and some awkward dancing with some old white people doing the electric slide. This was a days-long festival with dancing and wine and gobs and gobs and gobs of Taco Bell tacos. When I lived in Indonesia, their wedding ceremonies were a little bit like this. Traveling over there was not quite as easy as it is here. So if they made a long journey somewhere, they're staying for a while. I'd go to a wedding, and after an hour or so, when I just could not handle any more karaoke, I'd be like, okay, I think I'm done. And they'd be like, done. Everybody else is staying until next Thursday. But they had a great time at their weddings, maybe even better than we have at ours, all right? Revelation 19 is the Jewish Nisuin. That's what you're seeing. You see, we entered as believers the Kiddushin when we accepted Christ. 2,000 years ago, Jesus asked us to be his bride when he died on the cross. And when we accept Christ personally for ourselves, that's like us accepting the engagement. The bride price was paid when Jesus went to a cross to purchase us back from slavery to sin and death. This contract is considered binding. Jesus promises never to leave or forsake us. When we celebrate our engagement, often with a ceremonial cup of wine, that's what we're doing. Every time we take communion, we are celebrating our engagement to Jesus. We then enter phase two, which is the phase that we're in right now, the time of preparation, which is where Jesus is away preparing a place for us. Y'all, so much of New Testament teaching is built on this imagery. Like John 14, when Jesus says, I go to prepare a place for you. And when I'm finished, I will come again and take you to myself. When Jesus said that, he was conjuring up images of this marriage phase. In 1 Thessalonians, Paul tells us Jesus will return for us in the clouds with the sound of the trumpet and a shout. When he says that, he is drawing on this imagery of the groom showing up unannounced with an entourage and trumpets and shouting to pick up his bride. Jesus' story in Matthew 25 about the bridesmaids, some of whom he said were ready when the groom returned and others who weren't, is all built on this wedding tradition. Phase three, the Nisuin, the marriage feast, is what we're seeing in Revelation 19. The feast of all feasts, which celebrates our forever life with Jesus. Now, before we take a turn and go into the other things that happen at the return of Christ, can I just ask you a couple of questions? First, is this how you see your relationship with Jesus? You see, I ask that because a lot of people think that becoming a Christian means starting to do religious stuff or reforming yourself morally. And the Christian life contains those things, of course, but the essence of being a Christian from start to finish is falling in love with Jesus. God did not create us primarily as servants to get tasks done for him, or students to learn about him, or robots that he could program to obey him. He made us as people in his image to love him. And see, my fear is that some of you know very little about this part of Christianity. Your Christian life is little more than a series of boxes you check, doctrines you learn, and you check those boxes quite well, but it feels to you like drudgery. Listen, the Christian life is hard. If you're doing it right, it involves a lot of self-denial and self-sacrifice. The only thing that makes it worth it is being in love with Jesus. Love for Jesus is the one thing that will give you the power to do the hard things in the Christian life. In 1 John, which is the letter that the apostle John, who wrote Revelation, wrote to the church, he said that those who anxiously await Jesus' return keep themselves pure as he is pure because they can't wait to see him. When he says that, he is drawing on wedding imagery. If you got a girl totally in love with the boy that she's engaged to, she is not susceptible to the advances of other boys. When Veronica and I were engaged, she was finishing up her time at the University of Virginia, and I was finishing up my seminary years in Wake Forest. The University of Virginia has a bunch of good-looking, overachieving guys up there. But I was not worried about any of them because I knew that she was head over heels in love with me, okay? I mean, when you own a Lamborghini, you're not tempted by a bunch of Volvos, am I right, okay? Just kidding. And see, her love for me kept her immune to the advances of other guys. If you are in love with Jesus, you work hard to keep your heart pure as he is pure because you just can't wait to see him. And you live ready for his return with your bags packed and ready to go. You never really get too attached to this world here because your real home is somewhere else with him, and you just can't wait for your divine groom to come and take you to your new home because your heart is already there. What an incredible time of joy awaits the followers of Jesus. By the way, interesting textual thing here you may not know. The word hallelujah only shows up four times in the New Testament. And all four of them are in this chapter. It is fitting that this ultimate expression of praise has been on hold for all of the New Testament until the marriage of the Lamb, because this is the ultimate moment of the consummation of joy. An unjoyful Christian is a terrible testimony to Jesus. Probably even worse, I think, than the hypocritical Christian. William Gurnall, who was a Puritan, and Puritans are not typically known for their giddiness. Here's what he said. Christian, do not give unbelievers a reason to imagine as they see you moping through life that they must forfeit happiness if they become Christians and spend the rest of their lives with a team of losers. Let your life show that you just can't wait to see Jesus.
0: 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Greer. 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You'll be able to talk honestly about the expectations you bring into relationships, how you handle conflict, whether you truly know one another, the ways you're shaping each other, and what it looks like to love sacrificially. Because healthy relationships don't begin with finding the right person. 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
1: Okay, that's the gigantic wedding feast. Next, we have number 2, a gruesome battle. A gruesome battle. Chapter 19 ends with a great battle called the Battle of Armageddon. Christ not only reunites himself with his people, he faces off with the armies of the Antichrist and utterly destroys them. We call it a battle, but it's not really much of a battle. Jesus simply speaks and they are destroyed. Just like Jesus spoke creation into being, so he speaks the final act of decreation into being as well. John describes it like this, verse 17, then I saw an angel standing in the sun with a loud voice. He called all the birds that fly directly overhead, come and gather for the great supper of God to eat the flesh of all men, both free and slave, both small and great. And the rest were slain by the sword that came from the mouth of him who was sitting on the horse. And all the birds were gorged with their flesh. I know that is a disturbing image, but scripture puts it in there for a reason. The fate of those who oppose Jesus is a disturbing reality. And it stands in sharp contrast to the joy-filled feast that opened this chapter. You see, one of two fates awaits every person: unspeakable joy or indescribable misery. We meet Jesus either as a loving bridegroom or as a mighty warrior. Number three, an earthly kingdom is the third thing that we encounter. An earthly kingdom. Chapter 20 tells us about something they call the millennium. Millennium means 1,000, and it refers to a 1,000-year earthly reign of Christ. Now, throughout our Revelation series, I've told you that there are a couple of main ways to read the book of Revelation. There's actually a few different ones, but I've zeroed in on the two primary ones, premillennialism and amillennialism. Revelation 20 is probably where these two ways of reading Revelation come into the sharpest relief. And their main disagreement is on how to understand this 1,000 years that is referred to here in chapter 20. Premillennialists believe that the millennium is something coming in the future after Jesus returns. Thus, right now, because Jesus hasn't come back yet, we are in a pre-millennial era. By the way, premillennialist is hard to say. That is a six-syllable word, so I'm just going to shorten it to pre-mills from this point onward, okay? I was going to say preemies, but that didn't sound right, okay? Amillennialists believe that 1,000 years here are symbolic, describing the age that we're living in right now. Everything between Jesus' ascension and his return is included in that 1,000 number. So technically, they say there's no coming millennium. Thus, amillennial, since a in Greek means no millennium. No actual millennium is coming. So I'm just going to call them amills from this point forward. You tracking? Now, as I've told you, both premills and amills agree on the essentials. And people I genuinely respect are on both sides of this question. We all agree that in the end, Christ will return, evil will be defeated, and God's people will reign forever with him. And we all agree that the Millennium Falcon is imaginary and bears no relevance to the events of chapter 20, in case that was a question for you. But let me briefly walk you through how each group reads this chapter, and then I will briefly tell you why my perspective is correct. And then I will draw some conclusions that we can all agree on, okay? You in for this? Listen, I need to take you real deep to theological submarine hole crush level for about 7 minutes, and then I will bring you back up for air, okay? Just hang with me. Premills read Revelation 19 and 20 in a straightforward chronological way. After Christ returns in Revelation 19 and defeats the Antichrist, he inaugurates the millennium. He brings the great tribulation to an end, and he establishes his reign on earth. Chapter 20, verse 2 says that Jesus starts this millennium by seizing the dragon and binding him for 1,000 years and throwing him into a pit and shutting it up and sealing it over him so that he might not deceive the nations any longer until the 1,000 years are over. During this 1,000-year millennium, the power of Satan is totally restrained on the earth. Now look at verse 4. I saw the souls of those who had not worshiped beasts of the image or had not received the mark on their foreheads or their hands. They came to life and they reigned with Christ for these 1,000 years. That means we, along with other believers who died during the tribulation, we're going to be bodily resurrected and we're going to reign with Jesus for this 1,000 years on earth. John tells us in verse 5, this is the first resurrection and it only involves believers. The rest of the dead, the unbelievers, did not come to life until the 1,000 years were over. Verse 7, when the 1,000 years were over, Satan will be released from prison again. He will come out to deceive the nations, to gather them for battle. After the 1,000 years is done, Satan comes out with a vengeance to stir up one final rebellion on earth. You say, well, who exactly is he stirring up a rebellion? Weren't all the unbelievers destroyed at the end of the Great Tribulation? Wouldn't that mean that only believers entered into the millennium? Yes. But see, lots and lots and lots and lots of people will be born on the earth during those 1,000 years. And not all of them will come to know Jesus personally. And when Satan is released with full power on earth, he will deceive a lot of these people and convince them to rebel against Jesus again. Verse 9 then tells us that Jesus puts this final rebellion down by sending out fire from heaven. Then verse 11, John says, I saw a great white throne at the end of that and him who sat on it. And I saw the dead, small and great, standing before the throne. Before the throne, this is the second resurrection. And it's when unbelievers are resurrected to face judgment. Now, no good series on the book of Revelation by a premillennialist is complete without a graph. Okay, so here is mine. Here we go. Pre-mills, this is where we are. This is Jesus died on the cross. You are here if you find yourself on the map. Okay, you're right here in this time, somewhere in here. After this comes the tribulation. Somewhere in the middle of this is going to be the second coming, right? Then you got the millennium. That's going to be a 1,000-year reign, right? And then you've got the final judgment. That's how we read that. Amills read Revelation 20 a little differently. They see the millennium not as something coming in the future, a 1,000-year earthly reign of Christ. They see that as a metaphor for the age we're living in right now. For them, the 1,000 years in verse 2 refers to the entire time between Jesus' first and second coming. We're in the millennium right now, they think. And they believe, obviously, it's already a couple 1,000 years long. They say Satan is bound, verse 2, during this time in a limited sense. He's not literally bound, but he's just not allowed to deceive the world like he used to. You say, well, wait a minute. Didn't verse 4 say that believers are going to be resurrected during this time to reign with Christ? And no believers have been bodily resurrected yet. John says, hey, I saw the souls of those who did not worship the beast that came to life and reigned with Christ for 1,000 years. This is the first resurrection. You're like, I don't see any, like, you know, believers that have been raised from the dead. Amills believe this refers not to an actual bodily resurrection of believers. They believe it refers to a spiritual resurrection in which we're united to Christ now. We already reign with Christ spiritually, they say, from heaven. Here's our graph again, okay? If you're an amill, this is your graph. The advantage of being an amillennialist is you don't really need graphs because everything's symbolic, right? There's Jesus, he's coming back, and everything in here, it's all just the same stuff. It's just all different pictures of the same thing. Now, real quick, let me explain why I take the premillennial approach. Okay, first, so much of Revelation is written in sequential futuristic language. Chapter 20 opens up by saying, then I saw, and then this happened, and then this happened. The whole thing reads like something that's gonna happen sequentially in the future. It doesn't read like a bunch of overlapping symbols that are all happening at once. Furthermore, John told us at the beginning of Revelation that he was writing about things that must soon take place, meaning future things. He's not writing about symbols of what's already happening.
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0: That's right.
2: 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That's what the word of Jesus is for. He calls people to follow him. Life change. That leads to spiritual growth, that leads to multiple.

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5: 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This is your weather forecast for the Peoria area. We're expecting mostly clear skies overnight tonight, temperature low of 56 degrees. Warming up to 82 on your Wednesday, we'll have sunny skies tomorrow. We'll be sunny on Thursday with a high of 73, and then highs near 75 degrees on Friday under sunny skies. Again, overnight tonight, we're expecting a low of 56 degrees, we'll be mostly clear.
6: Special thanks to Barb Bedford of Peoria, sponsoring today in loving memory of her husband, Bill Bedford, who went home to be with his Lord and Savior 1 year ago. He was a faithful follower of Jesus. His favorite verse, Psalm 100, verse 5, "For the Lord is good and his mercy endures forever."
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8: We no longer have to live under the power and the dominion of sin in our lives. We can overcome temptation. We can win over sin in this life and therefore live a godly life with a character that honors Christ.
7: On today's PowerPoint, Dr. Graham brings a message about the victory you can have over sin. Now here's Dr. Graham with his message, Iron Man.
8: You know, there are no shortcuts to character. And in today's message, we're going to see how God continues to shape the character of his servant, Joseph, and enable him to elevate in life to the degree that he would stand as one of the most powerful men on earth, saving a nation of people, including his own family. In the series of tests and trials and temptations that Joseph faced, we also face these same trials. In Christ, we are saved not only from the penalty of sin, which means every sin, past, present, and future, is forgiven, but we are saved from the power of sin, the reigning power of sin in us. In other words, we no longer have to live under the power and the dominion of sin in our lives. We can overcome temptation. We can win over

0: over sin in this life, and therefore live a godly life with a character that honors Christ. Now, let me remind you what temptation is, because we're going to be dealing with the subject of temptation. Temptation is the seduction or the solicitation to fulfill a God-given desire in a God-forbidden way. To take what God has made and abuse it and misuse it. And certainly that's true when it comes to sexual behavior, because God gave this gift, but it is to be a gift that is to be cherished and nurtured in the boundaries and in the blessings and the beauty of a commitment that we call marriage. And that's what the Bible teaches. Temptation in itself is not a sin. It is the yielding to temptation that produces sin. Did you know every time you resist temptation and overcome temptation and win over sin, you are building the moral fiber and character of your soul? And this will enable you the next time temptation comes along to win again. Successfully resisting temptation in our lives will enable us to grow strong in faith. So today we're going to see how Joseph handled intense sexual pressure and temptation, and how he chooses purity over wickedness. His choice would cost him dearly. He would be falsely accused and even imprisoned, not for doing the wrong thing, but for doing the right thing. But what is important is that God never abandoned him in the midst of all of this. The steadfast love followed him wherever he went. And God was making it all possible because God's word was coming true in his life. There's a Psalm 105, which says that God's word tested Joseph even when his neck was shackled with iron. Thus the title of my message, Iron Man. Because when God allowed his neck to be shackled with iron, he was doing something deeper, and that was framing his soul, forging his soul with iron so that he could fulfill his destiny. Now, everything is going great for Joseph at this point. He's ridden on the back of camels into Egypt, sold as a slave. But a man by the name of Potiphar purchases him, and Joseph determined one day that he would rise above the circumstances of his life and situation, and rather than die in Egypt and his dreams with him, he chose, if I'm going to be a slave, I'm going to be God's slave. I'm going to be the best man in Egypt that I can possibly be. And Joseph himself must have been stunned by the success that he experienced. Potiphar saw that there is something unique about this man. There is something so strong about this man. What was it about Joseph? Was it the obvious favor of God upon his life? Was it the fact that he refused to bow down to the gods of Egypt? And there were many. They worshiped the Nile. They worshiped the sun god Ra. They worshiped Pharaoh himself. Was it the fact that this Hebrew young man, now in his 20s and single, is it now because of the fact that he worships God and he lives an honorable life, a life of integrity? Was this what made the man stand out? Probably all of the above. And so Potiphar, the master of the house, gives Joseph ultimately oversight of the entire household. He is now commandeering the entire operation of this huge Egyptian estate. Potiphar was an aristocrat, a bureaucrat of sorts, powerful in the Egyptian world at that day. And so Joseph is carrying on, doing the right thing, and notice what happens beginning in verse 6 of the 39th chapter. So he left all that he had in Joseph's charge, and because of him, he had no concern about anything but the food he ate. Now Joseph was handsome in form and in appearance. And after a time, his master's wife cast her eyes on Joseph and said, "Lie with me." But he refused and said to his master's wife, "Behold, because of me, my master has no concern about anything in the house, and he has put everything that he has in my charge. He is not greater in this house than I am, nor has he kept back anything from me except yourself, because you are his wife. How then can I do this great wickedness and sin against God? And as she spoke to Joseph day after day, he would not listen to her, to lie beside her, or to be with her. But one day, when he went into the house to do his work, and none of the men of the house was there in the house, she caught him by his garment, saying, "Lie with me." But he left his garment in her hand and fled and got out of the house. And as soon as she saw that he had left his garment in her hand and had fled out of the house, she called to the men of her household and said to them, "See, he has brought among us a Hebrew to laugh at us. He came into me to lie with me, and I cried out with a loud voice. And as soon as he heard that I lifted up my voice and cried out, he left his garment beside me and fled and got out of the house." Then she laid up his garment by her until his master came home. And she told him the same story, saying, "The Hebrew servant whom you have brought among us came in to laugh at me. But as soon as I lifted up my voice and cried, he left his garment beside me and fled out of the house." Now, not even Hollywood can make this story up. A sordid, sensual situation. Potiphar's wife notices Joe, because you see, Joe's no average Joe. He's successful in spite of being a slave. He's good looking and gifted. The Bible says that he was handsome and fit. He exudes confidence and charisma, and undoubtedly, being a single young man in his 20s, quite a bit of chemistry. And so Potiphar's wife, she begins to lust after him. And so she hits on him again and again and again. And it is in the throes of this temptation that Joseph shows the iron of his soul. This woman says, "Come lie with me." Not a very subtle approach, would you say? Historians tell us that Egyptian women of this era were particularly immoral. Think Cleopatra generations later. But apparently, the aristocratic women of Egypt in this day were extremely immoral, along with their husbands. So she thinks nothing of it, apparently. And she goes after Joseph. Now, there are tests in life, and then there are tests. And this was a test with a capital T-E-S-T. And the battle is on. And so Joseph begins to deal with this. Joseph refused. He resists at the outset, but it doesn't stop. It keeps on. She came after him, according to verse 10, again and again. Now, we can only imagine what is being said at this point. "Come on, handsome. Nobody's going to know. I'm a married woman. I'm sure not going to tell my husband. You're young. You're beautiful. You're in your 20s. Have you ever even had a girlfriend? Come on, Joseph." I mean, we can only imagine what she was saying. But Joseph, with iron in his soul, said no again and again. And you have to wonder how. Because all of us know when we face temptation, certainly, and there are different kinds of temptations, I should say. There are temptations that have to do with personal ambitions. There are other temptations that have to do with our spiritual allegiances. The Bible talks about the lust of the eye, the lust of the flesh, and the pride of life. There are all kinds of temptations, but this one in particular is a powerful, seductive tool of the enemy. And we live in a sexually saturated culture and society. And these kinds of temptations are in our faces every single day. So we must be prepared to resist and to be resolute in our self-denial.
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0: How did Joseph do this? Well, let me mention a couple of reasons of many, I'm sure, but several that jump to the top of the list. One is trust. Joseph said no to this woman because he knew that Potiphar, her husband, trusted him explicitly and completely. Joseph obviously was loved by this man, cared for by this Egyptian. And though he was a pagan, there was this definite connection with Joseph the Hebrew. And he knew Potiphar was counting on him. And so the trust factor comes into play here. Someone trusted him. And I should say here that someone is trusting you, sir. You ladies. God has entrusted you salvation. Your wife, your husband has entrusted you their life. Your children trust you. Your friends, your family trust you. Your church trusts you. The question is, are we trustworthy? Joseph said, how could I do this thing to my master, to Potiphar, who has blessed me in such a way? The trust factor. Secondly, spiritual values. Joseph, along the way, had developed a strong core of spiritual values that developed his character. These are the iron core convictions of his life. Now remember, this is before Moses and the law. This is way long before the Ten Commandments are given. So the seventh commandment hasn't been written yet. You shall not commit adultery. And yet, somehow, Joseph knew instinctively that this kind of sin was wrong and disobedient to the will of God in his life. I believe it is because he had a love for God. Joseph knew God. He knew his presence and his hand upon his life. And because Joseph had this relationship with God, he spiritually knew that to break God's commandments by committing a sin like this would be wrong. So he had developed moral character and convictions. He had a moral code, a strong one, a good one. But there was a third reason, and that is God's reputation. Joseph said, how could I do this thing to Potiphar, my master, and commit this sin against God. Now, ultimately, all sin and rebellion is against God. Had Joseph taken the woman up on her offer, it would have been a sin against her. It would have been a sin against Potiphar, her husband. It would have been a sin against Joseph himself. In fact, the New Testament tells us that this kind of sin in particular is a sin against your own body. He would have sinned against the woman, sinned against her husband. He would have sinned against himself. But ultimately, he said, how can I do this thing and sin against God? Because he was committed to the love of God of his life. Joseph viewed himself as God's man in Egypt, and therefore he was a representative of God in Egypt. And he had faith that was working. The whole house understood this. Everybody knew that Joseph was a godly man. Everybody in the house knew that he professed a faith in the one true God. In the midst of all of this darkness of Egypt, he is shining as a bright light for the glory of God in this place. So how could he deny and dishonor the name of his God? He recognized he had the responsibility to live his faith by making the right choice. And this choice is critical to us as well. Because we live in a generation primarily who does not know God. There are people in your school who know that you profess Christ. There are people at your office who know you profess Christ. There are people in your neighborhood. You are a representative of the Lord your God. And it is our witness of God's reputation in the world, who he is, and what we believe about him that is at stake in our own generation. And so, like Joseph, let us be trustworthy. Let us form strong moral convictions and the fiber of the soul, the iron of the soul that stands against this kind of wickedness in our lives. And yes, let us be concerned about the reputation of God, our witness in the world. Now, there are some principles that I want to share with you that I believe give us guidance as to how we can do this. Number one, principle number one. When we are successful, we are most vulnerable to sexual temptation. Satan uses promotion and prosperity to produce pride in our lives. And when that happens, when you achieve some measure of success in life, whatever your chosen field, if you're not careful as a Christ follower, you can begin thinking that the rules don't apply to you anymore, or that the boundaries have moved. You can take the position that you're above all of this and you're not responsible as other people are responsible. I've seen ministers and pastors play this game. And the higher we rise in life, the more likely we are to be susceptible to pride, which is the root of all of this anyway. We're put in this precarious position, and this is why we must always guard our heart. Protect ourselves, because Satan can attack us seemingly out of nowhere. It appears that when you read this passage of scripture that Joseph is minding his own business, doing the right thing, and then out of nowhere comes this storm in his soul. And the temptation is on. But he wasn't surprised, and Satan was not allowed to deliver a crushing blow. So number one, when we are successful, we are most vulnerable. That's what happened to Joseph. Secondly, to resist temptation, you must build strong moral, biblical convictions in your life. To do what Daniel did, according to Daniel 1:9, to purpose in your heart not to defile yourself. Joseph illustrates this, of course. As I mentioned earlier, building these core convictions in his life. When she finally made her last ditch effort to grab him, what does he do? He leaves his outer cloak behind. She apparently grabbed his outer tunic and pulled it away, and he put on his Nikes and he ran out of the room as fast as he could. She screams bloody murder, says he tried to rape her. Here's the proof. And he goes into jail. Joseph must have been thinking, God, I did the right thing. I obeyed you. And now look. But the scripture says in verse 21, but the Lord was with Joseph and showed him his steadfast love and gave him favor in the sight of the keeper of the prison. Let me tell you what followed him into prison. He said no to lust, but he said yes to the love of God. He said no to sin, but yes to God's favor and blessing upon his life. It cost him to obey God, but ultimately it became the greatest favor of his life. So I'm saying build strong biblical character in your life, and when the time comes to run, you run. The Bible says flee fornication. This is one sin you don't want to debate. Run. The final principle, when we obey God, it may cost us, but God will bless us. If you stand for righteous obedience, God knows it. If you stand alone when all of your friends are failing and falling around you, God knows the character of your heart. And what God did for Joseph, he will do for you. People may reject you, laugh at you, mock you, exclude you. But just like God was faithful to Joseph, God will be faithful to you. God will bless you as you trust in him, his steadfast love. Would you rather have the steadfast love of God or the worldly lust that is all around us? God's preparing Joseph for something greater in his life. And God's preparing you for something great in your life as you faithfully follow him.
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2: If you have fallen to sexual temptation or any other kind of temptation, remember, as a child of God, it's not too late for you. It's not too late for you to repent and for God to restore you. You are not an exception. God's love and grace will meet you at the point of your confession and your surrender to Him. If you've fallen into any kind of sin, the first step is to really confess your sin to God and to realize and experience His forgiveness. The Bible says repent. That means to turn from your sin. To confess means that you agree with God that what you've done is wrong and that you will forsake your sin in the power of God's Spirit. Now, I know that some sins, like addictions, unholy habits in our lives, are more difficult to turn from than others. That's why I want to encourage you to surround yourself with godly people who will counsel you and encourage you and keep you participating in activities that will strengthen you rather than tear you down. Most importantly, I want to encourage you to fill your heart and mind with the truth of God's Word. God's Word will purify you. Jesus prayed to the Father, sanctify them by your truth. God's truth cleanses us and enables us to have strength and power to overcome temptation. In the essence, when you are concentrating on the Word of God, you can't be thinking the wrong things if you're thinking the right things. And the right thing ultimately is the eternal truth from the Word of God. No matter what's in your past, God will turn your life around and do amazing things in your life in the days ahead. And I pray that you will take those steps necessary to start this transformation today.
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3: News. I'm John Scott. President Trump making another campaign stop in Texas, returning to the Lone Star State for a second time to support the Republican Senate nominee. The visit underscores his commitment to campaigning hard for Republicans ahead of the midterm election.
4: President Trump is scheduled to return to Texas to participate in a Republican rally in San Antonio Wednesday night for Ken Paxton, who is running against liberal James Tallarico. The latest Real Clear Politics average of polls finds Paxton trailing Tallarico by just under 3 points, which is within the margin of error. Laura Winters reporting.
3: House Speaker Mike Johnson, meanwhile, is stumping in Pennsylvania for GOP candidates. He had this assessment of the midterm elections on the Scott Jennings Show on the Salem Radio Network.
5: Scott, if somebody had told you and I 10 years ago that on the 250th anniversary of the greatest nation in the history of the world in November of 2026, in a midterm election, we would have the decision before the American people of whether we're going to keep the republic or go down this dark, dangerous road to communism, I would have rejected that thought. You would have as well. None of us could have foreseen this, but here we are.
3: House Speaker Mike Johnson. President Trump says he'll be talking to Vladimir Putin over reports about a potential outbreak of the plague in Russia. The president told reporters outside the White House he hopes to provide a new update about the situation in Russia by Wednesday. Russian officials at first said a woman at an anti-plague research institute died from an unspecified form of the disease, then later said the woman died from pneumonia. Krista Pike is conscious, speaking nearly a week after a botched execution in Tennessee. That's according to her attorneys. Pike had been intubated and on a ventilator as she remains at a Nashville hospital. She survived 2 doses of phenobarbital during last Wednesday's failed execution. This is SRN News. This has been a year of sold-out performances for the lavish Broadway-style biblical musicals produced live on stage by Sight and Sound Theater in both Branson, Missouri and Lancaster, Pennsylvania. Animals always play key roles on stage and in the aisles of their theaters. Katie Miller of Sight and Sound says that's especially true at their Pennsylvania theater, currently featuring the massive production of Joshua,
6: which is our obviously most animal heavy show. And so we have over 100 animals on property right now. And we have 3 different incredible teams that care for them. When they're not on stage, we're very grateful to be able to have over 40 acres of pasture land here. They can spend their weekends and their evenings out free in nature, living their best animal lives. And we love the part that they get to play in telling these stories.
3: Katie Miller adds that bringing the Bible to life on stage blesses her entire Sight and Sound Theater organization. This is SRN News. Venezuelan protected status just hit a wall at the high court.
7: The Supreme Court wiped out a Ninth Circuit ruling that had blocked the Trump administration from ending temporary protected status for Venezuelans. The justices sent the case back after an earlier decision that courts cannot review these terminations on non-constitutional grounds. The administration had moved to end the status for the largest group in the program. That termination can now move forward. Willie Nelson, Washington.
3: Student protests rocking France. They began as a demonstration in support of striking teachers at a suburban high school near Paris and have now become a national crisis with hundreds of schools forced to close and more than 5,000 taken into police custody. These are mostly minors with no previous criminal records. Students, teachers, and police alike have seen injuries. The original protest consisted of students joining their teachers to protest a lack of staff and resources. More details at srnnews.com.
8: This is your weather forecast for the Peoria area. We're expecting mostly clear skies overnight tonight. Temperature low of 56 degrees. Warming up to 82 on your Wednesday. We'll have sunny skies tomorrow. We'll be sunny on Thursday with a high of 73. Then highs near 75 degrees on Friday under sunny skies. Again, overnight tonight, we're expecting a low of 56 degrees. We'll be mostly clear.
9: Special thanks to Barb Bedford of Peoria, sponsoring today in loving memory of her husband, Bill Bedford, who went home to be with his Lord and Savior 1 year ago. He was a faithful follower of Jesus. His favorite verse, Psalm 100, verse 5, "For the Lord is good, and his mercy endures forever."
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Music on WBNH from David Bauer, Sing to the King. Good evening, I'm Daniel Cushman. We have a couple hours of quieter hymns, praise songs, and instrumental music queued up between now and midnight on our October 6th evening. Now here's Catherine Scott.

Good News Radio WBNH. I'm Daniel Cushman, your friend on this Tuesday. We just heard from Justin Rizzo. Well, I recently had my Bible open to Psalm 23. And we probably all know the beautiful reminder that opens the chapter, "The Lord is my shepherd, I shall not want." You know, we know a shepherd doesn't simply lead the sheep through today's journey. The shepherd knows where they're going. You know, the same way God knows the path ahead of us, even when we can't see it. He leads us beside still waters, restores our souls, and walks through us through every valley. And ultimately, he's preparing a place for us. You know, in the New Testament, Jesus promised us in John 14, "I go to prepare a place for you." So let's just remember to trust our shepherd, because he knows the way. He walks with us each step along the way. He's preparing our eternal home.

Music to help us wind down our Tuesday from Michael W. Smith, Ancient Words. Well, today's day of broadcasting, October the 6th, has been sponsored by Barb Bedford of Peoria. She's dedicated this day of broadcasting in loving memory of her husband, Bill. She says, "We were married for 56 years, and Bill went home to be with his Lord and Savior, Jesus Christ, 1 year ago today. Bill was a faithful follower of Jesus, and he loved to play the piano and sing hymns of his faith." Barb would like to share from Psalm 100, verse 5, "For the Lord is good, and his love endures forever, his faithfulness through all generations." Well, we thank Barb for her generous support today. Today is a sad day for her, as 1 year ago her husband passed away from this earth, but we know he's rejoicing with his Savior in heaven.

0: This is Max MacLean. The story of the Bible is a divine drama of how God would redeem his people from their sin. And this is how it was done. Listen to the Bible from Mark 15. They brought Jesus to the place called Golgotha, which means the place of the skull. Then they offered him wine mixed with myrrh, but he did not take it. And they crucified him. Dividing up his clothes, they cast lots to see what each would get. It was the third hour when they crucified him. The written notice of the charge against him read, "The King of the Jews." They crucified two robbers with him, one on his right and one on his left. Those who passed by hurled insults at him, shaking their heads and saying, "So, you, who are going to destroy the temple and build it in 3 days, come down from the cross and save yourself." In the same way, the chief priests and the teachers of the law mocked him among themselves. "He saved others," they said, "but he can't save himself. Let this Christ, this King of Israel, come down now from the cross that we may see and believe." Those crucified with him also heaped insults on him. At the sixth hour, darkness came over the whole land until the ninth hour. And at the ninth hour, Jesus cried out in a loud voice, "Eloi, Eloi, lama sabachthani," which means, my God, why have you forsaken me?" When some of those standing near heard this, they said, "Listen, he's calling Elijah." One man ran, filled a sponge with wine vinegar, put it on a stick, and offered it to Jesus to drink. "And leave him alone now. Let's see if Elijah comes to take him down," he said. And with a louder cry, Jesus breathed his last. The curtain of the temple was torn in two from top to bottom. And when the centurion who had stood there in front of Jesus heard his cry and saw how he died, he said, "Surely this man was the Son of God." From Mark 15. Listen to the Bible. It's great for the soul.
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music from Phil Wickham and Tethered. Well, attention pastors, we'd love to have you join us for a pastor's luncheon coming up in a couple weeks. It'll be on Wednesday, October the 21st here at WBNH in Pekin. It'll be a time for pastors to meet one another. Maybe they've never had a chance to meet some of the other pastors in the area. We'll share a meal together, have a devotion, and a time of prayer as well. So we invite all pastors from Central Illinois to join us. Maybe you want to let your pastor know. All the details can be found at WBNH.org.

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1: With SRN News, I'm John Scott. President Trump will be in Texas on Wednesday with the midterm elections less than 30 days away. This marks Mr. Trump's third visit to the Lone Star State in less than a month to stump for GOP candidates. Mr. Trump expected to appear with Republican Senate nominee Ken Paxton and other GOP hopefuls in San Antonio. The Commerce Department says the U.S. trade deficit widened sharply in August.
2: This amid an uptick in goods related to the building of artificial intelligence build-out and the unpredictability of import tariffs. Imports rose over 4% for the month, pushing the total imbalance to over $105 billion. That was a nearly 14% jump from July over the Dow Jones consensus estimate for $102 billion. It was also the biggest deficit since the all-time gap in March of 2025, just before President Trump's announcement of reciprocal tariffs against U.S. trading partners. I'm Chris Caraggio.
1: Wednesday marks the third anniversary of the Hamas attack on Israel launched from Gaza that resulted in more than 1,200 deaths and several hundred kidnappings.
3: There is nowhere in the world that Jews are safe right now.
4: Yael Eckstein is president of the International Fellowship of Christians and Jews. She wants people to remember the victims of October 7th, innocent people at a music festival in southern Israel, and residents of a kibbutz, including children and babies, who were shot, strangled, beheaded, and burned alive.
3: We need to stand together, Jews, Christians, and anyone else who values life and freedom. Because October 7th began a wave of hatred.
4: Epstein notes an uptick on attacks on churches as well as synagogues.
3: Once there's hatred towards Jews, everyone is at risk.
4: I'm Sarah Lee Kessler.
1: A disturbance in the Gulf said to become a cyclone. Those from the Florida Panhandle to Louisiana advised to monitor conditions. This is SRN News. The leader of the largest Islamic mosque in Washington is facing deportation in the wake of an immigration court judge's decision that he represents a possible national security risk. Salah Sosur, singled out by Secretary of State Rubio because of a decades-old conviction in Israel. The government contends that Sosur's conviction was for throwing rocks at IDF soldiers and attempting to procure weapons was omitted when he applied to enter the U.S. A federal immigration judge has now ruled that federal authorities can deport him on national security grounds. Secretary Rubio filed a brief which suggested that Sosur, who is also president of the Islamic Society of Milwaukee, could be deported because his presence in the U.S. could have potentially serious adverse foreign policy consequences. Government lawyers also claim he has been convicted of throwing a Molotov cocktail at IDF personnel. This is SRN News. Worldwide life expectancy is almost back to pre-COVID pandemic levels.
5: The World Health Organization releasing a report on global health estimates. It shows the average person lived to 73.3 years in 2023. Life expectancy was 73.4 years just prior to the pandemic in 2019. Non-communicable diseases accounted for about three-quarters of the deaths in 2023, much higher than the 58% in the year 2000. Cardiovascular diseases remain the leading cause of death. I'm Tammy Trujillo.
1: The Education Department extending a 1% interest rate reduction for certain federal student loan borrowers who sign up for automatic payments. Borrowers have through the end of the year to enroll, and those who qualify will keep the lower rate through June 2028. Borrowers already using AutoPay will automatically qualify as long as they remain in good standing. More details at SRNNews.com.
6: This is your weather forecast for the Peoria area. We're expecting mostly clear skies overnight tonight. Temperature low of 56 degrees. Warming up to 82 on your Wednesday. We'll have sunny skies tomorrow. We'll be sunny on Thursday with a high of 73. Then highs near 75 degrees on Friday under sunny skies. Again, overnight tonight, we're expecting a low of 56 degrees. We'll be mostly clear.
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1104 on WBNH. That was Carolyn Vargas. 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Collection week this year is November 16th through the 23rd. So we hope you're already doing your shopping and making your plans. 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Again, make sure you have those dropped off during National Collection Week. It's November 16th through the 23rd here at WBNH in Pekin.

Quieter music from Sarah Groves. He's always been faithful. Well, tomorrow morning at 9 o'clock on the next Bold Steps, Pastor Mark Jobe will conclude his series, A Heart for God, with more powerful truth from Psalm 51. We'll learn why we have to stop hiding and excusing our spiritual failures and how to press in for full and lasting restoration. Again, that's coming up tomorrow morning at 9 o'clock, Bold Steps with Pastor Mark Jobe here on Good News Radio WBNH. I'm Daniel Cushman, and we'll continue with music from Graham Kendrick.

bringing the good news of Jesus Christ to Central Illinois. This is WBNH. Hello, I'm J.D. 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

That was the Brooklyn Tabernacle Singers on Good News Radio WBNH. We are a listener-supported ministry. Some of our supporters want to underwrite a day of broadcasting, and Barb Bedford of Peoria has done so for today, October the 6th. It's in loving memory of her husband, Bill. He passed away 1 year ago today. They had been married for 56 years, and he's now with his Lord and Savior, Jesus Christ. Barb says, as a faithful follower of Jesus, Bill loved to play the piano and sing hymns of his faith. And Barb Bedford would like to share Psalm 100, verse 5 with us all. For the Lord is good, and his love endures forever, his faithfulness through all generations. We appreciate Barb for her generous support as she remembers her husband, Bill.

0: It's 11:30, and at that time each weeknight, we take a break from the music to read our proverb of the day. Today is the sixth day of the month, so we'll be opening up to Proverbs chapter 6. My son, if you become surety for your friend, if you have shaken hands in pledge for a stranger, you are snared by the words of your mouth. You are taken by the words of your mouth. So do this, my son, and deliver yourself, for you have come into the hand of your friend. Go and humble yourself, plead with your friend. Give no sleep to your eyes, nor slumber to your eyelids. Deliver yourself like a gazelle from the hand of the hunter, and like a bird from the hand of the fowler. Go to the ant, you sluggard, and consider her ways and be wise, which, having no captain, overseer, or ruler, provides her supplies in the summer, and gathers her food in the harvest. How long will you slumber, O sluggard? When will you rise from your sleep? A little sleep, a little slumber, a little folding of the hands to sleep. So shall your poverty come on you like a prowler, and your need like an armed man. A worthless person, a wicked man, walks with a perverse mouth. He winks with his eyes, he shuffles his feet, and he points with his fingers. Perversity is in his heart, and he devises evil continually. He sows discord. Therefore his calamity shall come suddenly. Suddenly he shall be broken without remedy. These six things the Lord hates. Yes, seven are an abomination to him. A proud look, a lying tongue, hands that shed innocent blood, a heart that devises wicked plans, feet that are swift in running to evil, a false witness who speaks lies, and one who sows discord among brethren. My son, keep your father's command, and do not forsake the law of your mother. Bind them continually upon your heart. Tie them around your neck. When you roam, they will lead you. When you sleep, they will keep you. And when you awake, they will speak with you. For the commandment is a lamp, and the law a light. Reproofs of instruction are the way of life, to keep you from the evil woman, from the flattering tongue of a seductress. Do not lust after her beauty in your heart, nor let her allure you with her eyelids. For by means of a harlot a man is reduced to a crust of bread, and an adulteress will prey upon his precious life. Can a man take fire to his bosom, and his clothes not be burned? Can one walk on hot coals, and his feet not be seared? So is he who goes into his neighbor's wife. Whoever touches her shall not be innocent. People do not despise a thief if he steals to satisfy himself when he is starving. Yet when he is found, he must restore sevenfold. He may have to give up all the substance of his house. Whoever commits adultery with a woman lacks understanding. He who does so destroys his own soul. Wounds and dishonor he will get, and his reproach will not be wiped away. For jealousy is a husband's fury. Therefore he will not spare in the day of vengeance. He will accept no recompense, nor will he be appeased, though you give many gifts. We've been reading our proverb of the day from Proverbs chapter 6.
1: 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That's just this week. 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Click on the community calendar. Three founding members of Christian contemporary music on together on one night. Toby Mac, Chris Thomas.

Over the past few moments, Jaden Lavick and Hope, you also heard from David Davidson. Have a great rest of your night. This has been the Tuesday Evening Nightlight program. I'm Daniel Cushman, your friend each weeknight around this time. We'll end our evening with Katie Nicole, her song, Turn to Jesus.

0: Here's a look at this week's WBNH community calendar. Gethsemane Church in Pekin will be holding a community yard sale fundraiser on Friday and Saturday, October 9th and 10th. Gethsemane Church is located at 600 State Street in Pekin, and all proceeds from the yard sale will go towards paying off their parsonage. For more information, call 309-264-9289. And on Saturday, October 10th, from 10 a.m. till 2 p.m., Liberty Baptist Church in Pekin will be hosting a fall festival. 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
1: With SRN News, I'm John Scott. President Trump spoke Tuesday at Sparrows Point, Maryland, touting America's military.
2: You'll build the next generation of American submarines, including autonomous subs, torpedo tubes, and critical components for our cutting-edge Virginia-class attack submarines, the greatest and quietest ever built. And thanks to record funding from my administration, the Republicans in Congress, the U.S. Navy is also contributing an additional $2.9 billion to support the shipyard.
1: The president highlighting the $3.7 billion investment from defense contractor Anduril in a Baltimore shipyard to manufacture parts for Virginia-class submarines. The president says this project part of his broader effort to rebuild the military and create jobs. President Trump says he has a call scheduled with Russian President Putin. This is over reports about a potential outbreak of the plague in Russia. Scott Carr has more.
3: I have a call scheduled. Yep, very soon.
4: Speaking to reporters outside of the White House Tuesday, Trump said he hopes to provide an update soon about the situation.
3: So far, we're in very deep discussions. We'll be able to report about it probably tomorrow.
4: He says he's being briefed by intelligence. Russian officials said at first a 28-year-old woman working at an anti-plague research institute died from an unspecified form of the disease. Then later said the woman had died from pneumonia. Secretary of State Marco Rubio has called on Russia to be more transparent about the incident.
1: A sitting justice is talking about stepping down.
5: Supreme Court Justice Samuel Alito says retirement is on his mind every term. Alito is 76. If the justice steps down, President Trump nominates a replacement and the Senate confirms it. That vote belongs to whoever wins the midterms. Republicans hold 53 seats. Democrats need four on November 3rd to take control. A Democrat Senate could block a conservative nominee or leave the seat empty.
1: This is SRN News. Last week's near disaster involving the attempted hijacking of a Middle East jetliner saw Israel's National Emergency Service Magen David Adom once again aiding passengers as they finally landed safely. Troy Miller, president of the National Religious Broadcasters Association, sits on the group's American Board of Directors.
6: We know as Christians, no greater thing that you can do than to lay your life down for another. They put themselves into harm's way. It's not like just going to a car accident or going to a house fire. They are often going into active combat zones, whether it would be an act of terrorism. They don't know if there's a second bomb there or a second shooter or whatever. They're going into those in order to help and rescue people.
1: More on how MDA delivers disaster relief in Israel and around the world can be found on the website savinglivesinisrael.org. This is SRN News. Governor Kathy Hochul is speaking with farmers in Dutchess County about a year-long moratorium on the development of AI data centers.
7: Over the summer, Hochul signed an executive order to pause the construction of new data centers as New York received a surge in proposals.
8: Because as this technology grows more powerful, the people developing it must be held accountable. There must be guardrails.
7: Hochul said the New York legislature is also working on a statewide bill that would ban tax breaks for massive data centers and a measure that would charge AI companies for the energy consumed in the surrounding region. In New York, I'm Lizzie Radabali.
1: Billionaire businessman and Shark Tank judge Mark Cuban has volunteered to help Governor Mikey Sherrill tackle the state's soaring health care costs for public workers. The governor created the committee with the goal of finding long-term changes to help keep costs in check within state-sponsored health plans. More details at SRNnews.com.
0: This is your weather forecast for the Peoria area. We're expecting mostly clear skies overnight tonight. Temperature low of 56 degrees. Warming up to 82 on your Wednesday. We'll have sunny skies tomorrow. We'll be sunny on Thursday with a high of 73. Then highs near 75 degrees on Friday under sunny skies. Again, overnight tonight, we're expecting a low of 56 degrees. We'll be mostly clear.
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1: According to the experts, the earth spins around the sun at more than 1,000 miles an hour. It is traveling through space at 65,000 miles an hour. Yet, our spacecrafts have such perfect timing that they can lift off, rendezvous with speeding satellites, and return to Earth. But more amazing than this is God's timing in fulfilling His plans. Christ was born at the time when most people spoke Greek. That made it relatively easy to communicate the gospel to the world. Likewise, He was born at a time when the Roman Empire had built extensive roads. That made travel easy for spreading the gospel. Christ was born when people were feeling very empty spiritually. Israel was longing for their Messiah, even though when He came, the religious leaders rejected Him. At just the right time, God chose an elderly couple to bear a son. Elizabeth and Zechariah gave birth to John, who became the forerunner of Christ. When Elizabeth was 6 months pregnant, God dispatched the angel Gabriel to the tiny town of Nazareth. He told Mary, a poor teenage girl, that she would bear a son even though she was a virgin. The angel said her son would fulfill a promise God made to David 1,000 years before that. Her son would be the Savior of the world. Luke 1 tells us it happened just as the angel said. Then and now, God's timing is always perfect.
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1: 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Hey, how could Peter, part of the Lord's inner circle, end up denying Christ? Pastor Greg Laurie looks at that question on the latest episode of A New Beginning. He'll explain how little compromises lead to bigger compromises, and big compromises lead to disaster. 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
5: 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Many of us do. 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

0: With SRN News, I'm John Scott. House Speaker Mike Johnson believes America's future will be bleak if Democrats take control in November. The speaker was on the Scott Jennings Show on the Salem Radio Network.
1: The DSA, Democrat Socialists of America, that's who's guiding the Democrat Party now in Washington. They want to abolish the border, police, and prison, okay? They want mass amnesty for anybody who can claw their way across the border. They make no exception for dangerous criminals, murderers, rapists, child traffickers. It's immaterial because they don't believe in borders at all.
0: Johnson was stumping in Pennsylvania for GOP candidates. President Trump was in Maryland to announce an investment in a submarine facility in Baltimore. The president says this project is part of his broader effort to rebuild the military and create jobs. A seventh arrest has been made in connection with a suspected terror plot at a UK airbase used by the U.S. Officials said a 22-year-old British man was arrested. The suspects are accused of plotting an attack on RAF Fairford, with UK officials saying there are strong indications Iran was involved. New information about the alleged sexual assault case at Cornell University.
2: The latest development in the Cornell case involves a telephone call that was apparently recorded the day before the woman went to police to make a report about the alleged incident. It's been widely reported that in the call, the woman asks the fraternity brother who allegedly invited her to the frat party to help her identify all of the men who were in the room that night. The woman filing a civil suit against Cornell and seven men. Laura Winters reporting.
0: Krista Pike is now conscious and speaking nearly a week after a botched execution in Tennessee. Pike has been on a ventilator. She survived two doses of phenobarbital during last Wednesday's failed execution. This is SRN News.
3: This is a look at your Wednesday morning forecast for the Peoria area. We're expecting sunny skies today, high in the afternoon of 82 degrees. We'll be mostly clear overnight tonight, low of 52. Highs near 73 on your Thursday. Will be sunny again tomorrow, and then sunny on Friday, high of 75 degrees. Again today for your Wednesday, we're expecting sunny skies, highs in the afternoon of 82.
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0: On the night you're falling all to pieces, you can bring your lonely heart to Jesus. What if I told you that I believe it?
1: That's Joel and Luke for King and Country on Moody Radio. Hi, it's Bill Meyer with a Christian artist update for you. Hannah Harper was an American Idol winner, and now she's performing country music around the country. She recently performed Cochran & Company's song, Running Home, at one of her live shows. Well, Michael Cochran from the group saw the video, and he posted, "Wow, Hannah Harper, I love your version of Running Home." You can see a clip of her performance on Cochran & Company's Facebook reel.
2: Hello, this is Paul Cannings. 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
3: All Scripture is inspired by God, and it is profitable. Only time it produces profit in your life, so your life don't go from day to day like Ecclesiastes, is when you accept teaching, reproof, correction, training in righteousness, so that the man of God may be adequate, equipped for every good work. Not some, every. If I were to ask everybody to raise their hands today and say, those who believe that the Word of God is 100% truth, in the church, we would all raise our hands. The question isn't whether or not the Word of God is truth, when you're talking to church people especially. The question is, how much do we believe in it when the time comes for us to have to hold to it when we're under persecution and attack? That's the issue. You see, a lot of people would say today that they believe in the Bible. Oh, I believe the Bible is true. The question isn't whether or not you believe it here. The question is, when you're on your job, when you don't wear the dress the way everybody else does, then you choose to live a certain way, will you hold to it when the persecution starts? Or will you drop it? That's when you really know what you believe. You know what you believe? When you are told to believe something different than the Bible, but you hold to the Bible no matter what it costs you. That's when you know what you believe.
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1: This is Charger Conlon. 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And we begin to ask a different question. "God, give me something today for somebody else. Give me courage to go into that place and speak to those people. Give me victory in my own life so I can take that victory to others and say, 'Listen, I want to tell you what God has done for me, and He can do it for you.'" This is the point of spiritual maturity. When we begin to understand that the victories God gives us are not meant to stay or stop with us. They're meant to become a testimony that helps others find hope. 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People from all over the world are praying together saying, "God, bring us out of our wilderness and use our lives today for your glory." It's now time for you and I to pray.
2: Open the Bible with Colin Smith.
3: As you read through the Old Testament, you keep coming across the theme of idolatry. An article in the Wall Street Journal provides a helpful definition. People are redefining God, embracing quirky, individualistic conceptions of God to suit their own spiritual needs. Idolatry is attractive, but it's deeply offensive to God. And God responds to our idolatry by saying, "I am who I am." We cannot redefine God. Defining God as you would like Him to be will lead to your life going round in circles, just like the book of Judges. Jesus came to break that cycle, and He's able to deliver you from a futile journey by bringing you to know who God is and what He has done.
2: Are you open to discovering what the Bible says about God? Well, then come to openthebible.org.
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0: President Trump. With SRN News, I'm John Scott, is going to make another campaign stop in Texas. He'll be returning to the Lone Star State for a second time to support the Republican Senate nominee. And the visit underscores his commitment to campaigning hard for Republicans.
1: President Trump is scheduled to return to Texas to participate in a Republican rally in San Antonio Wednesday night for Ken Paxton, who is running against liberal James Tallarico. The latest Real Clear Politics average of polls finds Paxton trailing Tallarico by just under 3 points, which is within the margin of error. Laura Winters reporting.
0: Meanwhile, House Speaker Mike Johnson, who is stumping in Pennsylvania for GOP candidates, had this assessment of the November elections on the Scott Jennings Show on the Salem Radio Network.
2: Scott, if somebody had told you and I 10 years ago that on the 250th anniversary of the greatest nation in the history of the world in November of 2026, in a midterm election, we would have the decision before the American people of whether we're going to keep the republic or go down this dark, dangerous road to communism, I would have rejected that thought. You would have as well. None of us could have foreseen this, but here we are.
0: Cases of enterovirus D6-8 on the rise in Northern California.
3: The virus, which usually causes mild cold symptoms but can lead to a rare polio-like illness in young children, is rising in the Bay Area. Levels are high in Palo Alto, Napa, Southeast San Francisco, and San Rafael, that according to virus trackers. EVD68 usually appears in summer and fall. The rise comes as cold and flu season started early in San Francisco, with the city recently reporting its first flu-related death. I'm Dina Kodiak.
0: Elon Musk renaming the AI division of SpaceX. He says SpaceX AI will become SpaceX SI. It comes after President Trump signed an executive order calling on the federal government to refer to artificial intelligence as superintelligence. This is SRN News.
4: This is a look at your Wednesday morning forecast for the Peoria area. We're expecting sunny skies today, high in the afternoon of 82 degrees. Will be mostly clear overnight tonight, low of 52. Highs near 73 on your Thursday. Will be sunny again tomorrow. And then sunny on Friday, high of 75 degrees. Again today for your Wednesday, we're expecting sunny skies. Highs in the afternoon of 82.
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0: That's SEU Worship on Moody Radio. Hi, this is Bill Meyer. You know, as followers of Christ, we want to encourage one another, and every once in a while, we need to challenge one another. Here's a challenge from Pastor Greg Laurie. He says, feeling remorse for sin is not the same as repenting, which means to turn away from it.
1: This is Bible Q&A with John MacArthur, author of the MacArthur New Testament Commentary Series. Today's question comes from Galatians 1, where the Apostle Paul talks about those who doubted his spiritual authority, questioned why they should listen to what he had to say. Well, to defend himself, Paul said his message didn't come from man, but was, quote, received through a revelation of Jesus Christ. Now, John, that revelation Paul's talking about, does it refer to a dream, a vision, a personal message, or something else?
2: No, I think Paul is going back, Denny, to the amazing encounter that he had with the ascended Christ on the road to Damascus. It's Acts chapter 9, verses 1 to 16. Literally, Jesus Christ revealed himself visibly, terrifyingly, to Paul on the Damascus Road. Paul, as you know, had letters from the Jewish leaders in Jerusalem. He was on his way to Damascus to arrest and imprison and even execute Christians on the Damascus Road. He is stopped dead in his tracks. He falls to the ground, gets a mouthful of dirt. He's blinded. And that encounter, of course, initiates his salvation. It wasn't a dream. And it wasn't a vision. It was an actual appearing of the glory of Christ, maybe in some way like the glory of God appearing in the Old Testament. And then there were further elements of revelation in which he was shown the truth concerning Christ and the truth of the gospel. He went away for a prolonged period of time into Nabataean Arabia, where he was not taught by anybody, but by the Lord himself. And when he came out of that and launched into his life of ministry, he had been prepared by personal revelations.
1: This is Bible Q&A with John MacArthur. For more in-depth teaching from Galatians, visit MacArthurCommentaries.com.
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1: 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It says, He is the God of all comfort, who comforts us in all our troubles, so that we can comfort those in any trouble with the comfort we ourselves receive from God. When another person is hurting, we have words of life we can give because we know Jesus. Because we know how He has helped us during our times of trouble, we can comfort others when they're suffering. People often suffer privately, on the inside. My friend, let's be mindful that we live in a hurting world who needs Jesus. Let's give an extra dose of kindness, and let's be sure to share the comfort of God with those around us.
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3: Hi, I'm John Sorensen, president of Evangelism Explosion International, and you're listening to Share Life Today. Did you know that there are Christians all around the world that have been working tirelessly to fulfill Jesus' last command? He gave us the Great Commission in Matthew 28, verses 19 and 20. Therefore, go and make disciples of all the nations, baptizing them in the name of the Father and the Son and the Holy Spirit, teaching them to obey everything I've commanded you. And there are many that have taken this very seriously. In fact, there are leaders who are saying that the gospel will be finished going forth and the Great Commission finished as early as 2033. A few are saying it could even be earlier than that. And if this is true, the question we must ask ourselves is, what role will we play in that? 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Don't wait bringing hope to others who are hopeless and desperate and lost. The time to share is now. Learn more about sharing the gospel at sharelife.today.
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1: In Philippians chapter 4, the Bible says, "Do not be anxious about anything, but in every situation, by prayer and petition, with thanksgiving, present your requests to God."

0: With SRN News, I'm John Scott. The World Health Organization says there are no further signs of infection in Russia at the Irkutsk Research Anti-Plague Institute of Siberia. NBC's Ryan Nobles reports a researcher at the facility reportedly died from pneumonic plague.
1: Well, the 28-year-old woman's official cause of death has not been revealed. Russian officials say there were no microorganisms linked to the employee's work in her biological samples, and no other lab worker has gotten sick.
0: Authorities investigating whether pneumonic plague caused her death. Some reports say nearly 200 people have been quarantined due to possible exposure. President Trump told reporters we're looking at it very strongly and offered assistance if needed. A tropical disturbance in the Gulf getting better organized now as forecasters say they're watching for possible tropical storm or hurricane development. The system expected to drift east-northeast through the middle of the week before turning north toward the northern Gulf Coast. Some early tracks show the storm possibly heading toward Louisiana, Mississippi, Alabama, or Florida. They should closely monitor the system. The National Transportation Board releasing a preliminary report into last month's deadly news helicopter crash in L.A. County.
2: The NTSB says the AS-350 B-2 helicopter began descending rapidly while covering a deadly Metro bus crash in Chatsworth on September 15th. Investigators say the helicopter was about 800 feet above the ground when it slowed dramatically. KCRA reports video captured warning horns consistent with alerts for unsafe rotor speeds in the final 29 seconds of the recording. The helicopter crash killed reporter Eliana Moreno, pilot George Marcineau, and pedestrian Eddie Gutierrez Mejia. The NTSB says a final report could take weeks or months. I'm Sharon Reardon.
0: This is SRN News.
3: This is a look at your Wednesday morning forecast for the Peoria area. We're expecting sunny skies today, high in the afternoon of 82 degrees. We'll be mostly clear overnight tonight, low of 52. Highs near 73 on your Thursday. We'll be sunny again tomorrow. And then sunny on Friday, high of 75 degrees. Again today for your Wednesday, we're expecting sunny skies, highs in the afternoon of 82.
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0: That's Ben Fuller and Carrie Underwood, If It Was Up to Me. This is Moody Radio. I'm Bill Meyer. Join Moody and Micah Tyler for an unforgettable week as we sail along the majestic Alaskan coastline. 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
2: 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Ronnie Floyd says fasting and prayer are God's tools to purify your heart and align it with His. 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
1: I'll tell you one of the most dynamic things I have learned to understand in the last decade or so of practicing fasting and prayer in my life, that in the end, if my heart is pure, it really doesn't matter how God might answer it, but He always aligns my heart to receive whatever is what He does. And I trust Him with all of my heart, with what He chooses to do or what He chooses not to do. When we fast and pray, I think God transforms us from the inside out.
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2: Fasting and prayer open the door to the miraculous. 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
2: 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Recently, those countries began deporting refugees back to Afghanistan, where the Taliban regime now has full control of the country. As refugees return, they face intense interrogation. Taliban authorities want information about established house churches in Afghanistan. During interrogations at the border, Christians are pressured to provide Taliban authorities with this information. 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

singing the praises of God the Father, Jesus the Son, and the Holy Spirit. 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
1: In Romans 15, the Bible says, "May the God of hope fill you with all joy and peace as you trust in Him, so that you may overflow with hope by the power of the Holy Spirit."

0: SRN News. I'm John Scott. President Trump spoke Tuesday at Sparrows Point, Maryland, touting America's military.
1: You'll build the next generation of American submarines, including autonomous subs, torpedo tubes, and critical components for our cutting-edge Virginia-class attack submarines, the greatest and quietest ever built. And thanks to record funding from my administration, the Republicans in Congress, the U.S. Navy is also contributing an additional $2.9 billion to support the shipyard.
0: The president says the submarine project, part of his broader effort to rebuild the military and create jobs. President Trump says he has a call scheduled with Russian President Putin over reports about a potential outbreak of the plague in Russia.
1: I have a call scheduled. Yep, very soon.
2: Speaking to reporters outside of the White House Tuesday, Trump said he hopes to provide an update soon about the situation.
1: So far, we're in very deep discussions. We'll be able to report about it probably tomorrow.
2: He says he's being briefed by intelligence. Russian officials said at first a 28-year-old woman working at an anti-plague research institute died from an unspecified form of the disease. Then later said the woman had died from pneumonia. Secretary of State Marco Rubio has called on Russia to be more transparent about the incident. In Washington, I'm Scott Carr.
0: And from the nation's capital, a sitting justice is talking about stepping down.
3: Supreme Court Justice Samuel Alito says retirement is on his mind every term. Alito is 76. If the justice steps down, President Trump nominates a replacement and the Senate confirms it. That vote belongs to whoever wins the midterms. Republicans hold 53 seats. Democrats need four on November 3rd to take control. A Democrat Senate could block a conservative nominee or leave the seat empty. Justice Clarence Thomas is 78, so more than one Supreme Court seat could be in play. Willie Nelson, the White House.
0: This is SRN News.
4: This is a look at your Wednesday morning forecast for the Peoria area. We're expecting sunny skies today, high in the afternoon of 82 degrees. We'll be mostly clear overnight tonight, low of 52. Highs near 73 on your Thursday, will be sunny again tomorrow, and then sunny on Friday, high of 75 degrees. Again today for your Wednesday, we're expecting sunny skies, highs in the afternoon of 82.
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0: That's Andrew Rip on Moody Radio. Hi, it's Bill Meyer with a Christian artist update for you. Last week, Phil Wickham decided to play a little game with his band members. He started singing one of his songs and then challenged them to finish the lyrics. You can find out how they did by going to Phil's Facebook reel.
1: This is John MacArthur. Join me for today's Portraits of Grace. How do you think God treats your sin? Do you think that because you're a believer, he sometimes might coddle you or look the other way? Don't believe it. He's chastening you, just like he always has in some ways, because he knows that judgment begins with the household of God. But as severe as his discipline may be, it's always his goal to produce greater righteousness and godly integrity in you. You see, adversity of any kind, even chastening for sin, is the rich soil that integrity needs to draw its nourishment and strength so that it can grow in your life. Are you currently experiencing trials that are especially challenging? You may not yet understand what God is accomplishing through that suffering, and it might be chastening. But it'll make you into a portrait of grace if you pray for the wisdom to understand His will and the faith to trust Him.
2: Are you the dad of a dad or the mom of a mom? For Grandkids Matter, here's Dr. Ken Canfield.
3: There are some great ways to get quality time with the grandkids while also blessing their parents. Maybe you've done these already, but I'll mention them anyway. Offer to watch the grandkids for a few hours while mom or dad runs errands. Babysit for an evening when they have an event to attend. Host the kids for a sleepover so the parents can get away for a night. Or move in with the grandkids for a week so the parents can enjoy extended time away together. And while you're there, find a way to invest in your grandkids' faith. In doing this, we're helping to support and protect the parents' marriage and probably their sanity. Thank you for making investments in that family.
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A lot of people think they are just too far gone for God to ever forgive them. And if that's you or someone you know, well, check out the words of this song from Toby Mac.

0: At some time or another, every Christian will be asked to take a stand for the truth. Perhaps you're in that season right now, where God is calling you to be bold about your relationship with Jesus and His Word. 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
2: Planned Parenthood of Delaware recently gave its 2026 award to Joe Biden. His wife, Jill, presented it at their gala in Claymont, Delaware. Biden used the moment to defend his record on abortion and told the crowd, quote, "There is no time to give up. It's time to get up." Let's be clear about what they're not giving up on. Planned Parenthood is America's largest abortion business. They kill babies. Biden spent his presidency pushing for abortion at home and abroad. Now the abortion industry is honoring him for it. Just like they vow to never give up in their fight to kill innocent children, we too will never give up in the pro-life movement, but we are fighting for life.
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3: Sometimes I talk too much. And even if I'm talking about good things, it's still better if I follow the advice of Proverbs 10:19. Don't talk too much, for it fosters sin. Be sensible and turn off the flow. Hey, this is Debbie Griffith. I know that the mouth that blesses, praises, and prays can also irritate, hurt, and harm. I remember a time I was home from college, and I was having a heated argument with my dad, who's an unbeliever. And I was just so frustrated, and I wanted to lash out and say something to prove my point. But from experience, I knew my brilliant but angry words would not change a thing. It's crazy, but I actually said out loud Proverbs 15:1. A gentle answer turns away wrath, but a harsh word stirs up anger. The argument stopped immediately as soon as I spoke the proverb. God had the last word. My prayer is always Psalm 19:14. 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

0: SRN News, I'm Rich Thomason in Washington. Israel is marking the third anniversary of the Hamas terror attack. It left more than 1,200 people dead. The BBC's Yolan Nell is at the site of the attack, where a music festival was underway when the terrorists swept in.
1: Hamas-led forces, Nukba forces, came here. It's now understood from Israeli military investigations that they didn't know that this party was happening. They were actually heading to another Israeli town nearby. But then, of course, when they came across people here, they were so vulnerable. They were out in the open. People had run into bomb shelters because of the rockets that were initially fired from Gaza. Many people were killed in those, and also when they were hiding around us here, in the trees.
0: President Trump blames mass migration for violent unrest in France, quoting Mr. Trump's Truth Social post. This is about Islam wanting to take over a once great country. The rioting goes on.
2: They began as a demonstration in support of striking teachers at a suburban high school near Paris, and it's now become a national crisis, with hundreds of schools forced to close and more than 5,000 taken into police custody. They are mostly minors with no previous criminal records. Students, teachers, and police alike have seen injuries. The original protests on September the 21st consisted of students joining their teachers to protest a lack of staff and resources and ended when their demands were met. But student leader Manus Nadel says that protest spread quickly, with an unprecedented number of schools now involved and France's education ministry overwhelmed. I'm Mark Mayfield.
0: President Trump says he'll be talking with Vladimir Putin over reports of a case of deadly pneumonic plague in Russia. And the president will visit Texas today with midterm elections now less than a month away. On Wall Street, Dow futures down 85 points. This is SRN News.
3: This is a look at your Wednesday morning forecast for the Peoria area. We're expecting sunny skies today, high in the afternoon of 82 degrees. We'll be mostly clear overnight tonight, low of 52. Highs near 73 on your Thursday. We'll be sunny again tomorrow. And then sunny on Friday, high of 75 degrees. Again today for your Wednesday, we're expecting sunny skies, highs in the afternoon of 82.
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0: You can avoid a lot of problems by taking the time to do things right from the start, whether you're dealing with your health or home maintenance or relationships. In the same way, when it comes to selecting suitable candidates to do God's work in the local church, it should never be a hasty process. We'll find out why today on Truth for Life, as Alistair Begg teaches from 1 Timothy chapter 5.
1: We were looking at the verses which begin with the directive, the elders who direct the affairs of the church well are worthy of double honor. And we looked first of all at what the Bible has to say here and elsewhere about the whole matter of compensation or remuneration for those who have been set apart to the preaching and teaching ministry of the Bible. We then went on into verse 19. To notice that anyone who is involved in leadership will be on the receiving end of accusation. And so Paul, recognizing that this will be the case, gives some very clear directives which tie in with Old Testament principle in relationship to how the matter of accusation of an elder is to be dealt with. And the public rebuke of verse 20 was in order that others, in observing it, would be caused to take warning. The King James Version actually says that they might be caused to fear, and that they would fear being the recipients of that kind of rebuke, and also that they might learn to fear the inroads of sin. Now, as he does with frequency in these letters, Paul then goes on to tighten, as it were, the charge that he is given in relationship to these things. And so in verse 21, having given this very striking statement concerning the public censure of those whose sin has become public, he says, "I am issuing this charge in the sight of God and Christ Jesus and the elect angels." Now, he does this in order to reinforce for Timothy just how serious and grave he regards this issue to be. Now, in the solemnity of this instruction, he goes on to say in the second half of verse 21 that it is imperative that in following these directives, Timothy should avoid partiality and favoritism. Keep these instructions without being partial to individuals and make sure that you do nothing out of favoritism. Now, before we just skip over that, we should pause for a moment. Because here is one of the great challenges in the exercise of this kind of discipline and judgment. Those of us who have been around churches for most of our lives can sadly testify to the fact that failure at this point in local congregations has been and is the cause of untold ruin, heartache, and chaos. That when it comes to the point of an unscrupulous commitment to biblical principle, as soon as sentiment, family ties, or favoritism is allowed to prevail, then the church immediately loses the ability to exercise discipline on the basis of any objective criteria at all. And that is, of course, why it is that many pastors, especially in the British Isles, would regard it as really an unwise thing to develop peculiar personal friendships within the congregation. Simply because it erodes in their mind the possibility of the necessary objectivity that will inevitably come at some points in a sustained pastoral ministry. And if we allow partiality, sentiment, favoritism, family ties, old school ties, any kind of other connection to be the driving force, then we lose out and we harm the plan and purpose of God. Now, it is this simple statement that he makes which is of such pressing importance. And 1 Timothy 5 and verse 21 is, I suggest to you, a vital dose of preventative medicine for every church family that is determined to do God's work in God's way. It's so hard, isn't it, in overseeing families to make sure that we're not partial to one child over another and that we do not have favorites. The favoritism of Jacob led to untold chaos. And favoritism on the part of a leadership group in a church will eventually disintegrate that church. That's why it is so crucial. Well, I need say no more about this matter then of dealing with accusations. If they are justified, then they need to be dealt with properly and without allowing these other factors to dull our diligence. Now, in verse 21, we come to deal with this matter of ordination. That's the significance, I think, of this phrase, do not be hasty in the laying on of hands, because you will remember that in the laying on of hands, there was a symbolic expression that was there of these people being set apart to the responsibilities and duties of eldership. And Paul is simply warning Timothy lest he is hasty in trying to put a group of people together. There are all kinds of reasons why a young pastor would be concerned to establish this leadership structure in the way that the apostles had suggested. And so, says Paul, be careful that you don't allow yourself simply to be swept away by a desire to have it done in a hurry. The vital importance of ensuring that only men of unquestioned integrity are appointed to the ministry will be served by paying careful attention to verse 22. Because what we're looking for in these men is absolute impartiality and an unimpeachable honesty. And if these are to be the characteristics of the men who serve, both in his present leadership and new appointees, then he's going to have to take great care in their appointment. Now, I think it's fairly obvious that a church can save itself a tremendous amount of trouble if it will exercise great caution when it comes to the matter of setting apart men to the task of oversight. And again, failure to guard against unholy intruders may find those who lay their hands on these unholy intruders sharing in the blame and sharing in the stain of their sins. I think that's the significance of the second half of the first sentence in verse 22. And don't share in the sins of others. I think the implication is that if you don't pay careful attention to those that you're laying hands on, and they are an unruly bunch, or they are the wrong people, then when the wrongness of what has been done becomes apparent, it will be impossible for you to say, well, I had no part in that at all. No, he says you have a part in it, and your hands will be stained by their sins, and it will be clear that you have had a share in it. Donald Guthrie, who taught me New Testament at London Bible College early in the 70s, says of this, undue haste in Christian appointments has not infrequently led to unworthy men bringing havoc to the cause of Christ. Undue haste in Christian appointments has led not infrequently to unworthy men bringing havoc to the cause of Christ. I wrote in my notes a little statement that helped to drive it home for me, and namely, no ordination without investigation. We're not just going to take things on their face value. If we're going to seek to preserve the purity of the church, then we need to see to it that we ourselves are pure. And of course, that's what Paul is saying. He is always taking and applying the principles to himself. And in seeking to write to Timothy and give him guidance, he wants to make sure that Timothy applies them to himself. And so he says it's very important for you that you deal with this matter of purity in the establishing of fellow leaders, but don't fall into the trap of thinking that you've got to ensure that they're all pure and forget that you, Timothy, also are to be pure. Make sure that you appoint pure men and make sure that in the process that you keep yourself pure. Now, as best as I can understand it, it is on account of that statement that we have verse 23 where we have verse 23. Because what Paul has shared here is a personal word of admonition to Timothy, namely, keep yourself pure. And it may well be that that has triggered another personal thought in relationship to Timothy. It has to do with a matter of purity. It has to do with a question of integrity. It has to do with actually his physical frame as well. And we have this verse, which on first reading appears to be completely out of place. There is instruction being given here concerning how you appoint elders and why not to be hasty and so on. And then out of the blue, he says, stop drinking only water and use a little wine because of your stomach and your frequent illnesses. But if you think about it in the way that you write letters, there are often little parenthetical statements that creep in, aren't there? That are not really in the flow of things, but they come to mind, they're important, they're expressed, they're added, and they're added then in order that they might be there, lest it passes through our minds and out of our minds and gone. So we put it in brackets, as it were. I think that 23 is a parenthetical statement with purpose. Timothy, perhaps, in seeking to make sure that he was, according to verse 3 of chapter 3, not given to drunkenness, it was not lingering by his wine, as one paraphrase puts it, that in order that nobody would ever be able to accuse him of being that kind of individual, he had begun to practice self-discipline to the point of self-endangerment. And apparently he was drinking only water so that no one could ever accuse him of drinking too much wine. So he managed to remove himself from the possibility of that accusation, but in doing so, his own physical frame was inevitably suffering because of the particular problem that he had, obviously, in his tummy. And so Paul says, now I know, Timothy, if I may paraphrase it in this way, I know, Timothy, that you're very concerned about purity. I know that you're so concerned to ensure that you fulfill the characteristics of an elder, as I've already given them to you a few verses before or a few rolls of the scroll before. And in your scrupulous concern, Timothy, there is a possibility that you may actually creep into the kind of ascetic approach to life which I was condemning at the beginning of chapter 4. You may have missed the point that everything that God created is good and nothing is to be rejected if it is to be received with thanksgiving. And so, Timothy, I want simply to say to you, you should feel free to use a little wine because of your stomach and your frequent illnesses. Now, Wiest, the commentator on Greek word studies, points out that Paul is here speaking of wine as a medicine and not as a beverage. And it is interesting that he uses the adjective little. Now, Paul is not suggesting that Timothy stops drinking water altogether, but that he stops drinking water exclusively. Calvin, commenting on this, says, how few there are today who need to be forbidden water, how many rather that need to be restricted to drinking wine soberly. So Calvin must have had a certain group in his congregation there who decided that since God had given them all things richly to enjoy, by golly, they were going to enjoy it. And people were having to go and fish them out of various places and drag them home. And he says, this is not a good idea, fellas. This is not commending the cause of Jesus Christ. How few there are who need the directive in relationship to water, how many that need the restriction in relationship to wine. Now, that's all I want to say about that. I think verse 23 is a parenthetical statement. And as he returns to the matter in verse 24 of the sins of some men, I think then that he is simply returning to what he was dealing with before in verse 22 in relationship to the ordination of those who would serve in church leadership. And he makes the point that if we do not take great care, then we will prevent the ordination of the right men, and we will make possible the ordination of the wrong men. That is the significance of these interesting little statements. The sins of some men are obvious, and they reach the place of judgment ahead of them. The sins of others trail behind them. What does this mean? It means that it's a no-brainer in certain cases when you ask the question, should Mr. X be ordained as an elder? People say, no. Why not? Because his sins go before him. The people in the community or people in the church would say, he is not above reproach. He has a problem here. He has a problem there. He's a well-meaning soul. He wants to follow Christ, but he certainly should not be appointed as an elder. It's hardly even necessary to sit down and discriminate. The judgment is clear. But the real concern is with the man whose sins are not immediately obvious. Because this man appears on the surface to be a good candidate for office. But upon an examination, his sins become apparent. Now you see, loved ones, this is why it is so important that as a local church, flawed and failing and flailing as we often are, at least we have a commitment before God in the sight of God and Jesus and the elect angels. We make a commitment to one another. We are going to, with God's help, keep these instructions without partiality or favoritism. Right? We make a commitment to that end. Now you see, it's imperative that we do make a commitment when everything's going well. Because when the wheels fall off, and when it's my head on the block for public censure, then it can so easily become a different story. But there are no favorites, there's no partiality, there's no loopholes, there's no exceptions. Now, the same principle holds true in relationship to good deeds. And that's why he turns it on its head. And in verse 25, he says, let's look at this the other way around. He says, you know, in the same way, good deeds are obvious. And even those that are not cannot be hidden. So there are some whose good deeds and abilities are on the surface. And it's obvious. They're gifted. They have characteristics that qualify them. It is a straightforward issue that they should be set to this task and given the privilege of responsibility. But there are others who only shine after a wee while. You don't realize what a gem they are until you've had the opportunity of being in their company, until you've had the chance to see them in a variety of circumstances. A bit like a painting that you go and purchase in a secondhand store. And it looks quite good, but not really good. And because the price is right, you buy it anyway because it will fill up a space on the landing. And then you take it home, and the more you rub it, the better it looks. And when you light it, it's striking. And you come to realize, this is a gem. Now that's the principle here. You don't lay hands on people suddenly. If you do, you may lay hands on sinners who will cause you chaos. And if you just choose immediately on the basis of surface characteristics, yes, you will get those who are obviously on the surface capable of the task, but if you move that quickly, you will miss the opportunity to set aside to the privilege and responsibility of eldership some who in the course of time will prove to be clearly qualified and prove to be real gems. Timothy and all the Timothys that follow him will be well served by remembering that conduct always affords the best guide to character. And that means conduct, hidden conduct, and the deeds that are not immediately apparent. And so the observations with which the chapter concludes points clearly to the complexities that are involved in selecting suitable candidates for the work of God. Now let me end where I essentially ended this morning by pointing out to you again that at a time when in the public realm there appears to be unlimited tolerance for private sin, provided it is apparently compensated for by some measure of public competence, we need to understand that the Bible condemns that kind of double standard at every point. It is character. It is genuine godliness. It is humility. It is selflessness that is the basis of usefulness in the service of God. And that's why some of the most surprising individuals have been so wonderfully used, don't you think? Because when God looked down on them, he said, now here is an individual that I can use in leadership. Not because he's so striking, not because he is so able, not because he has all of the rigmarole that is expected and is anticipated in being, you know, in the who's who of Europe or the who's who of America or the who's who of who's who. But this is the man to whom I will look, he who is humble and contrite in spirit and who trembles at my word. See, you've got to ask the question, how is it that this happened to Mr. X and it didn't happen to Mr. Y? And all of the answer is not this. Because God chooses to shine where he chooses to shine, to irrigate where he chooses to irrigate, to give growth where he chooses to give growth. We saw that at the end of Acts 2. But at least part of the issue is this, that God who sees the hidden place of the hearts of men and women knows that he can trust this individual, these individuals, with the privilege and responsibility of serving his people. And therefore, he calls us in the church to integrity and to purity. And when we think about the ordering of the life of the church, when we think about leadership in the church, we need to proceed with a necessary diligence to learn how to conduct ourselves in God's household. All the principles that we need in relationship to compensation are in this book. All the instruction that we require in dealing with accusation and allegation are in this book. And every necessary directive regarding the matter of ordination is in this book. And therefore, as a church, we must continue to pledge to one another that we will look to the book. No matter how unbelievable and bizarre the world or even the church might regard it to be.
0: 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Or call us at 888-588-7884. 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Thank you. I'm Bob Lapine. Our well-being and our happiness, our rights, these are not God's highest priority. Tomorrow we'll find out what is. The Bible teaching of Alistair Begg is furnished by Truth for Life, where the learning is for living.
2: 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Maybe a galaxy far, far away. When it comes to biblical truth, Kirby Anderson examines the differences. Now, on Probe.
3: This week we're talking about the liberal mind, while often making a distinction between liberals and the left. When it comes to a proper view of human nature, both groups have a naive and inaccurate view. You can discover this for yourself by asking a simple question. Do you believe people are basically good? You'll get an affirmative answer from most people in America because we live in a civilized society. We don't have to deal with the level of corruption or terror that is daily life in so many other countries in the world. But if you press the question, you will begin to see how liberals have difficulty explaining the Holocaust and Muslim terrorism, because the liberal mind starts with the assumption that people are basically good. Two world wars, along with other wars during the 20th century, should have caused most people to reject the idea that people are basically good. Now, the Bible teaches just the opposite. Jeremiah 17:9 says, "The heart is deceitful above all things and desperately wicked. Who can understand it?" This statement about the deceitfulness of our heart may seem extreme until we realize that Jesus also taught that out of the heart comes evil thoughts, murder, adultery, sexual immorality, theft, false witness, and slander. This naive view of human nature should concern all of us. Young people, two generations after Auschwitz, believe that people are basically good. One reason is biblical illiteracy, but another reason is historical illiteracy. A recent survey found that 2/3 of young people did not know that 6 million died in the Holocaust, and that nearly half could not name one of the Nazi death camps. This naive view of human nature may also explain another phenomenon we've discussed before. One of the untruths described in the book, The Coddling of the American Mind, is the belief that the battle for truth is us versus them. If you think that people are basically good and you have to confront someone who disagrees with you, then they must be a bad person. They aren't just wrong, they are evil. Tribalism has been with us for centuries. There's nothing new about people joining and defending a tribe, but that has become more intense because of the rhetoric on university campuses and the comments spreading through social media. We don't have to live this way, but the forces in society are making the divisions in society worse by the day. A biblical perspective starts with the teaching that we're all created in God's image and thus have value and dignity. But all of us have a sin nature, and we should interact with others who disagree with us with humility and grace.
2: 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Perhaps one of the greatest denials for the liberal mind is the existence of sin. 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
5: Helping people continue to pray after God seems not to answer is something I find myself doing often. It's hard when it seems like God isn't listening or caring about something so important to us. In fact, Jesus addresses this in the first verse of Luke chapter 18, in which he taught a parable that we should always pray and not give up. You see, God's timing is not our timing, and his ways are not like our ways. So often what we want changed now, he's thinking in years. What we want done, he wants done differently. So even more people are impacted and he gets even more glory. Be encouraged that your prayers are being heard and will be answered in a special way as you persevere in faith. Now that's something to pray.

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1: This has been today's Prayer Point. 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
2: This is a look at your Wednesday morning forecast for the Peoria area. We're expecting sunny skies today, high in the afternoon of 82 degrees. We'll be mostly clear overnight tonight, low of 52. Highs near 73 on your Thursday. We'll be sunny again tomorrow. And then sunny on Friday, high of 75 degrees. Again today for your Wednesday, we're expecting sunny skies, highs in the afternoon of 82.
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4: With SRN News, I'm Rich Thomason in Washington. Israel is observing the third anniversary of the Hamas terror attack, and left more than 1,200 people dead. The site of the attack, a place where a music festival was underway when the terrorists swept in, went on a killing and kidnapping spree. President Trump blames mass migration for violent unrest in France. According to Mr. Trump's Truth Social post, this is about Islam wanting to take over a once great country. The rioting goes on. The president says that he has a call planned with Vladimir Putin about reports of a case of deadly pneumonic plague in Russia. And Mr. Trump will be visiting Texas later today with the midterm elections now less than a month away. On Wall Street, the Dow futures are down 186 points, while the Nasdaq futures are off 144. More details at srnnews.com.
5: Welcome to Breakpoint, a daily look at an ever-changing culture through the lens of unchanging truth. For the Colson Center, I'm John Stone Street. Back in the 1990s, advocates of abortion would often describe it as a regrettable necessity, one to be kept safe, legal, and rare. Not anymore. Today, women are encouraged to shout their abortions. Advocacy is treated as something heroic. Abortions are provided by mail. The arguments for safe, legal, and rare abortion back then were very often focused on the physical and mental health of the mother. Similar arguments have also been made in reaction to the trial of Lindsay Clancy. Many have defended her choice to kill her kids as understandable, perhaps even excusable and justified because of her mental state. Now, the reaction to Clancy is much different than it was to Susan Smith back in 1994. After falsely reporting that her car had been stolen by a man with her two small children inside, Smith later admitted that her kids were dead. She'd strapped them into car seats, drove them into a lake, and left them to drown. Now, back then, there was no question whatsoever that Smith was guilty and deserved to be punished. Questions about mental health, level of support, medication, these were not part of the national discussion. There was no suggestion that any of those kinds of difficulties made her crimes anything less than the horrible evil that it was, much less justifiable. Today, there's far more understanding of the mental distress that young mothers can actually experience and the kind of support that they need. And that is a good thing. We should never dismiss all that we've learned about such things. However, the public discourse surrounding the Clancy trial should alarm all of us, because the very same reasoning that was used for decades to justify the killing of preborn children has been used to explain and even justify the horrible killing of Clancy's born children. An argument often employed by pro-lifers is nicknamed Trot Out the Toddler. The basic idea is this: when someone claims that an abortion is justified because of a unique set of circumstances, we should ask whether those same circumstances would also justify the taking of the life of a toddler. Because, after all, there are no substantial differences, as pro-life apologist Scott Klusendorf argues so well, between the person that I once was as an embryo or preborn child and the person that I am now, that would justify killing me. The only differences can be remembered by using the acronym SLED: size, level of development, environment, and degree of dependency. But neither what size I am nor where I am changes what I am. And every single person is always developing and is always, to one degree or another, always dependent on others. None of these factors alter someone's value, much less justifies killing a person, whether in the womb or

out. John Paul II warned long ago that the West was becoming a culture of death, that abortion, infanticide, and euthanasia would return us to a kind of state of barbarism. Mother Teresa also claimed abortion provided irrefutable evidence that we were a culture of violence, saying, and I quote, "The greatest destroyer of peace today is the cry of the innocent unborn child. For if a mother can murder her own child in her own womb, what is left for you and for me to kill each other?" Similarly, Francis Schaeffer challenged the church by saying, "If we do not take a stand here and now, we certainly cannot lay any claim to being the salt of the earth in our generation. We're neither preserving moral values and the dignity of the individual, nor showing compassion for our fellow human beings." Cultures are dynamic. They're not static. They're either evolving or they are devolving. Abortion's already poisoned our society in so many ways. We ought not be surprised when what it has planted and watered for so long continues to bear terrible fruit. For the Colson Center, I'm John Stone Street with Breakpoint.

0: Welcome to the Wisdom Journey with Stephen Davey. Today we've come to John chapter 12. Stephen has titled this lesson, The Only Way to Live. It's still that final Monday before the cross. Jesus knows his hour has come, and he speaks about it openly. He says, a grain of wheat must fall and die to bear fruit. And he tells us, we truly live only when we die to self. Even a voice from heaven thunders over the crowd. This is a lesson about how to really live.
1: Well, as we track along with the Lord on this final week of his ministry, we're still at Monday. Jesus is still in Jerusalem. And we're now in John chapter 12. And as the crucifixion draws ever nearer, the Lord is going to be speaking openly about it and what it means for the whole world. In fact, we're told here in verse 20 that some Greeks showed up. They wanted to see Jesus. These are Gentiles who have adopted Judaism to some degree, and they're worshiping Israel's God. Philip and Andrew tell Jesus that these men want to meet with him. Now, the text doesn't tell us if Jesus actually meets with them, though we can probably assume that he did. What he says here in verse 23 is more than likely spoken in their presence. Jesus says here, the hour has come for the Son of Man to be glorified. Truly, truly, I say to you, unless a grain of wheat falls into the earth and dies, it remains alone. But if it dies, it bears much fruit. Jesus's death is going to be like a seed planted in the ground that grows and bears much fruit. And a lot of that fruit, beloved, happens to be Gentile believers, just like these fellows that have come to see him. Gentile believers from all around the world. Now, Jesus goes on to say here in verse 25, whoever loves his life loses it, and whoever hates his life in this world will keep it for eternal life. If anyone serves me, he must follow me, and where I am, there will my servant be also. If anyone serves me, the Father will honor him. Now, the Lord has already stated this principle in the gospel accounts. This is really the only way to live. You truly begin to live when you die to self. And when you die to yourself, you find a life worth living. Now, you might notice that Jesus keeps referring here to whoever and anyone. In other words, the gospel invitation is open to whoever believes. The King James Version says in Revelation chapter 22 and verse 17, whoever will, let him take the water of life freely. I like the way D.L. Moody used to put it when he preached back in the 1800s. He would say something like, there are only two kinds of people in the world today, the whosoever wills and the whosoever won'ts. Well, which one are you today, my friend? Well, Jesus admits now here in verse 27 that his soul is troubled or agitated over what's immediately ahead of him. But even still, his prayer isn't, you know, Father, get me out of this, but Father, glorify your name. This was the purpose for coming into the world, to glorify his Father, to honor his Father, to honor this great plan of salvation. And all of a sudden, Jesus's desire to see his Father glorified is given this surprising, at least to the disciples, the surprising divine approval here in verse 28. Then a voice came from heaven, I have glorified it, and I will glorify it again. The crowd that stood there and heard this said it had thundered, and others said an angel has spoken to him, verse 29. Now imagine hearing a voice thundering from heaven. This is, by the way, the same voice that had thundered 3 years earlier. This is my beloved Son with whom I am well pleased, Matthew chapter 3, verse 17. This is the voice of God the Father who affirms the Lord Jesus as deity, as a representative of the Godhead, fully God, completely God, and completely man. Well, Jesus then says to this rather stunned crowd here in verse 31, now is the judgment of this world. Now will the ruler of this world be cast out. In other words, Jesus is ahead of time proclaiming victory over Satan through his own coming death and resurrection. But even more than that, the Lord says here in verse 32, "And I, when I am lifted up from the earth, will draw all people to myself." John adds in verse 33 that Jesus is indicating what kind of death he was going to die. He's going to be lifted up, that is, on a cross. Now, this lifting up will draw all people to him. This doesn't mean that everybody is going to be saved. After all, Jesus already said that there's going to be judgment for the unbeliever. What Jesus means here is that his death will be an invitation for all the world to believe. And beloved, the cross is, in fact, a lighthouse, and its beacon will eventually reach around the world. Even as the clock ticks down toward his crucifixion, Jesus is focused on his mission, and his mission is to seek and to save those who are lost. Now, with that, John's gospel account makes two observations. First, John writes here in verse 37, "Though he had done so many signs before them, they still did not believe in him." Now, you might think that, you know, raising somebody from the dead or giving a blind person sight, and now hearing this thundering voice from heaven, well, everybody would believe. But if you can imagine it, the general response here is unbelief. And John observes that. He points out in the following verses that their unbelief is in fulfillment of the prophecy of Isaiah, that their eyes are blind and their hardened hearts will not believe. Well, the second observation John makes is recorded here in verse 42. "Nevertheless, many of the authorities believed in him, but for fear of the Pharisees, they did not confess it, so that they would not be put out of the synagogue. For they loved the glory that comes from man more than the glory that comes from God." How tragic is this? How tragic is it that people know Jesus is God the Son, and they're going to keep quiet about it so they won't face mockery and opposition? Well, let me tell you, that sounds like a lot of so-called Christians I know today. They say they believe in Christ, but they're secret agents, I guess you call them. They're silent believers. They're going to keep their belief in Christ a secret, and that's tragic. I remember attending a funeral some time ago and talking there to an older Christian I knew pretty well, faithful to his church. His wife was a regular soloist. Their children were outstanding young people. Well, this man had carpooled for decades with the man who just died. I asked him how the deceased man had responded to the gospel that he would have shared with him over these years of carpooling, and to my surprise, he hung his head and he said, "You know, I never once brought up the Lord. I never even told him I was a Christian. I never invited him to church. And I sure regret that now." Well, let me tell you, here in John chapter 12, the unbelievers are vocal. The believers are silent. Jesus certainly could use some support right about now, but the pressure of the culture keeps these people silent and secret about their belief in Christ. So what we have in the remaining verses of John chapter 12 then is a summary of Jesus' invitation to believe in him. He cries out to the crowd here in verse 46, "I have come into the world as light, so that whoever believes in me may not remain in darkness." You know, it occurs to me that these words from Jesus just might be the last words these people will ever hear from the Lord. This is the last invitation they will ever receive from him. Beloved, let's live our lives openly and courageously as followers of Christ. Let's join Jesus in his mission to invite the whosoever wills to trust in him for salvation and everlasting life while there's still time. At a missions conference in South Carolina, a college-aged woman testified that she decided to openly live out her commitment to Jesus Christ. And she held up a piece of paper, a sheet of paper, and it was blank. It only had her signature written down at the bottom. And she said, this piece of paper is God's plan for my life. I don't know what he's going to write on it, but I've already signed my name to it. I've accepted his will without knowing what it is, and I'm going to trust him as he fills in all the details. Let me tell you something, that's the only way to really live. Well, until our next wisdom journey, beloved, may the grace of the Lord Jesus Christ and the love of God and the fellowship of the Holy Spirit be with you all. Amen.

baby, here on the Wisdom Journey, we're invited to follow Christ openly, wherever he leads. Now, let me take a moment and tell you about this ministry. You hear us teaching God's Word each day on this program, but you might not realize just how far that teaching reaches. Our ministry is called Wisdom International, and for a good reason. From the start, our goal has been to take God's Word around the world, not just across the street, but across the nations. And today, that's happening in more ways than ever before. Right now, we're reaching people in 16 different languages. We do that through audio, video, and printed resources. Someone can hear God's Word in their own language, often for the first time. 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In others, it's training pastors. 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And we're not slowing down. Our goal is to add new languages every year. We want more people to know what the Bible says and means. 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
1: Planned Parenthood of Delaware recently gave its 2026 award to Joe Biden. His wife, Jill, presented it at their gala in Claymont, Delaware. Biden used the moment to defend his record on abortion and told the crowd, quote, "There is no time to give up. It's time to get up." Let's be clear about what they're not giving up on. Planned Parenthood is America's largest abortion business. They kill babies. Biden spent his presidency pushing for abortion at home and abroad. Now the abortion industry is honoring him for it. Just like they vow to never give up in their fight to kill innocent children, we too will never give up in the pro-life movement, but we are fighting for life.
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4: It was the strangest picnic in American history, I think. It was July 1861 on a hill in northern Virginia overlooking a stream called Bull Run. The southern states had seceded from the Union. They'd attacked a Union fort in April, and now what the North called the Rebel Army was headed for Washington, D.C. Most people in the capital thought the Union Army was going to mop up these southern forces in a matter of weeks, and they wanted to see it happen as the northern troops moved to engage the Confederates at Bull Run. They literally came from church in their Sunday best, the ladies and gentlemen of Washington, arriving at this hill overlooking Bull Run in their carriages. They laid out their tablecloths, commenced their picnic, and started passing the fried chicken. Down below, the men in blue and the men in gray mingled their blood in the waters of Bull Run. I'm Ron Hutchcraft. I want to have a word with you today about no time for picnics. How could people have a picnic when there's a battle going on? Well, that's a question God must be asking of his own children, those who are supposed to be the soldiers in his army. It's a scene reminiscent of the day the ancient Jews were getting ready to invade the Promised Land, and a couple of the tribes asked if they could just take their inheritance, because theirs was on the safe side of the Jordan River. Could they just kind of settle in there? Well, in Numbers 32:6, our word for today from the Word of God, Moses asked them this haunting question, "Shall you sit here while your brothers go to war?" Well, that's a great question. How can you just settle into a comfortable little spot while there are battles to fight for God that require every one of us in the fight? A picnic while a battle is going on. We were shocked on that September 11th, 2001, when nearly 3,000 Americans died in one day. Did you know that more than twice that many will die in America every day? Yeah. On an average day in the United States, over 6,000 people go into eternity. And sadly, many, maybe most of them, will not be ready for eternity. Today in our world, 150,000 people go into eternity. Today, again, many with no relationship with Jesus and no hope of heaven. And there is a battle raging to get the good news about Jesus to those folks in time. There's a small army of believers who understand that the battle is the responsibility of every one of us who belongs to Jesus. But tragically, so many of those who could help rescue the spiritually dying are sitting on the hill with other believers, enjoying the view, passing the blessings, and playing no active role in the battle for human souls. It's true. God has to draw people to him. Spiritual rescue is totally a God thing. But the same man who wrote the verses about us being chosen in Christ before the foundation of the world is the same Apostle Paul who was driven to get the gospel to as many people as possible, even at the cost of his own life. The battle for a lost world. You know where it begins? It begins with your own family, your own coworkers, fellow students, people at the gym, friends. When it comes to telling them what you know about Jesus, silence is not golden. It's deadly. They need to see Jesus in your life, that's right. But they need to hear about Jesus from your lips. You can't just enjoy the fellowship of those who are already headed for heaven while so many around you are headed for hell. God has a place for you in this battle, my friend. And the battle is the Lord's. For you, this is no time to be passing the chicken. It's time to be passing the ammunition. As that great missionary Amy Carmichael said, we will have all eternity to celebrate our victories, but only a few short hours to win them. And we are in those few short hours.
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6: With SRN News, I'm Rich Thomason in Washington. What began as a student protest over conditions at high schools in France has morphed into something else. Violent riots rage. President Trump blames mass migration, writing on Truth Social, this is about Islam wanting to take over a once great country. Harry Cole, editor-at-large of the Sun newspaper, says that those who should be trying to calm things down are actually stoking the unrest.
7: We've had politicians joining in this melee, and you think that is going to be a very, very dangerous road for France to take. There's one very big difference between students having legitimate concerns and active politicians, presidential candidates stirring the pot.
6: On Tuesday, we introduced you to Dunham House, a $14 million project designed to treat wounded veterans impacted by moderate to severe traumatic brain injuries. Kate McCauley, president and CEO of the organization Wounded Warriors Family Support, says that wounded vets who served as far back as the Iraq War are still in need of very specialized care today.
8: What's going to happen? Who's going to take care of these young men and women with these traumatic brain injuries when the families have aged out, the parents are no longer able to take care of them? Now we're seeing the caregiver burnout, which typically are the spouses. And so we have applicants coming from all over the United States. And so again, who's going to take care of them? The Dunham House will.
6: Kate McCauley adds that the Omaha, Nebraska-based Dunham House, a home for vets wounded in military service, represents a promise to them that is being kept by the American people who privately donate to DunhamHouse.org. Solemn day in Israel, the country marking the third anniversary of the Hamas terror attack, killed more than 1,200 people. President Trump says he'll be speaking with Vladimir Putin about reports of deadly pneumonic plague in Russia. Stock futures in the red this morning. This is SRN News. In the aftermath of Hurricane Polo, which hit hard in Mexico but also sent powerful storms into the plains and Midwest and flash flooding in parts of Texas, cleanup is underway. Relief efforts for people impacted by the hurricane are still kicking into high gear. While FEMA and other governmental agencies are delivering aid, Christian charities like Samaritan's Purse are being bolstered by volunteer workers from churches and community groups. Samaritan's Purse President Franklin Graham says there are still long days of work ahead following any storm like this.
9: We need those volunteers. Pray for us. Pray that we will be strong, focused. You know, people are getting tired.
10: Right.
9: But I tell you what, this is what God has called us to do. This is what we were born to do. And we're just going to keep doing it and have joy doing it. I tell you what, I love what I do. Wouldn't want to change a thing.
6: Reverend Franklin Graham, president of North Carolina-based Samaritan's Purse. This is SRN News. New data is shedding light on what might be America's favorite convenience store, and there isn't necessarily one in your neck of the woods.
11: 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It even overtook last year's winner, Quick Trip. More than two dozen brands competed on the basis of store hours and locations, food quality, store layout and cleanliness, and the variety of merchandise. not to mention the quality and freshness of the coffee they serve. Also ranking among the top stores, Quick Trip, Sheetz, Wawa, Murphy USA, Bucky's, Racetrack, and Shell. Bob Agnew reporting.
6: The National Hurricane Center keeping an eye on Tropical Depression 9, which has formed in the southwestern Gulf. Forecasters say the system could strengthen as it moves generally northward over warm waters during the next few days. Residents along the Gulf Coast being urged to review their hurricane plans and keep an eye on the storm themselves. More details at srnnews.com.
10: This is a look at your Wednesday morning forecast for the Peoria area. We're expecting sunny skies today, high in the afternoon of 82 degrees. We'll be mostly clear overnight tonight, low of 52. Highs near 73 on your Thursday. We'll be sunny again tomorrow. And then sunny on Friday, high of 75 degrees. Again today for your Wednesday, we're expecting sunny skies, highs in the afternoon of 82.
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14: When life is unfair and you're overwhelmed by discouragement, you're not alone. King David was once in that same place. How did he handle it? Today on Turning Point, Dr. David Jeremiah turns to the Psalms for the answer and explains why discouragement is Satan's most destructive tool. 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
15: And, you know, I've told our people at Shadow Mountain that discouragement is one of the things Satan can use to get to me. I think because we have so much going on all the time, so many things happening, so many programs and so many missions and strategies, there's always going to be one or two of them that isn't going the way it should. And sometimes they pile up and they get to you. You have to be careful you don't get discouraged. The story that we're going to tell you to illustrate how to deal with this is from the life of David. And what happened to him when his son rebelled against him and took the kingdom from him, and David finds himself on the outside of the kingdom that he personally built, looking in. "Why are you cast down, O my soul?" he cried out. Sometimes our souls get cast down and we get discouraged. We're going to talk about it today in just a moment. First, let me remind you, all the material on The Battle for the Soul is now available. That includes a book you can get for a gift of any size to Turning Point in asking for your copy. And it also includes the study guide. You can get that from our website, and the audio and video things that go with it are all available from davidjeremiah.org. And get going on your study of The Battle for Your Soul. I hope you will do that. And we'll talk about this some more in a moment, but right now let's get started with our discussion of the war zone of discouragement. I have a Jewish friend who built a successful business from the ground up. He's an excellent leader and a true people person. But it still took him decades to lay the groundwork and achieve stability in the marketplace. As soon as the business was established, he began thinking about succession plans. Who was the right person to lead this venture going into the future? My friend's first choice was his oldest son. This young man is athletic, handsome, and charismatic. Everything a father could want, kind of person who seems to succeed at everything he tries. Still, my friend had some concerns about his maturity. Would his son take things seriously as the stakes demanded? Was he truly ready to lead? These questions were answered in dramatic fashion. At the start of a company board meeting, incredibly, my friend was informed that he was no longer the CEO of his own company. The board had removed him through a secret vote and replaced him with his son. Turns out the son had spent the better part of the year arranging meetings with various board members to raise concerns about missed opportunities. Without naming names, he subtly suggested that the company's leadership lacked a killer instinct and The son even started eating lunch in the company cafeteria to make connections with the key employees and department heads. When all the right seeds had been planted and all the right palms had been greased, the son made his move and took charge. And my friend was left holding a cardboard box with little else after decades of sacrifice. If you're familiar with the Old Testament, you may have already guessed the name of my friend. It was King David. And the name of his son is Absalom. And I changed a few minor details, but the overall arc of David's story matches what I have described. It is a sad story indeed. After decades of serving as the king of Israel, David was forced to flee Jerusalem in a single day because of Absalom's rebellion. He left the region entirely, traveling with his trusted advisors until they crossed the Jordan River. Once there, scripture suggests David looked back across the waters and wrote what we know today as Psalm 42 and Psalm 43. I need to tell you that these two psalms go together. In fact, it may look like there's a chapter division between the two of them. There really is not. Originally, this was one psalm. I'm sure you know that the Bible is totally inspired, but chapter divisions are man-made. If you look down at your Bible, you will notice in Psalm 42 and 43 a verse that is repeated three times. Three times this verse is repeated and joins these psalms together. Psalm 42, verse 5. Why are you cast down, O my soul? And why are you disquieted within me? Hope in God, for I shall yet praise him for the help of his countenance. Psalm 42, 11. Why are you cast down, O my soul? And why are you disquieted within me? Hope in God, for I shall yet praise him, the help of my countenance and my God. And Psalm 43, verse 5, why are you cast down, O my soul? And why are you disquieted within me? Hope in God, for I shall yet praise him, the help of my countenance and my God. The inscription over these two psalms says they are addressed to the choir master. And these psalms are called a maskil of the sons of Korah. The word maskil in Hebrew means a teaching psalm. So Psalms 42 and 43 are teaching psalms from David to help us learn how to handle our discouragements and our blue moods. Martin Seligman says that we tell ourselves three lies when we're discouraged. We say that our circumstances are personal, which means God's picking on us and we're the only ones going through this stuff. Secondly, we say our circumstances are pervasive, which means they affect everything and they corrupt everything in our lives. And thirdly, we tell ourselves that these circumstances are permanent and they can never change. All of these are lies because they are deep wounds to our souls. They keep us shackled to discouragement and despair. You know, there's an old story about the devil putting his tools up for sale. He spread out before the buyers the things like hatred and envy and pride and deceit and lying, each marked with a price on it. But off to the side lay one worn, overused tool priced higher than all the rest put together. What is that one? Someone said, and the answer was, that is discouragement. Why is it so expensive? And the devil said, because it works better than all the others. With it, I can get inside a person's soul when nothing else will. And it is so worn out because I use it on almost everybody. You can sense that David is dealing with this as you read these psalms. He feels overwhelmed and hopeless and helpless. And what I would like to do today, because of what he wrote, is to take these two psalms written during Absalom's defection and David's temporary loss of his kingdom and find out what we can learn about discouragement. I told you before, it's the number one thing the enemy uses in my life. He is good at getting people discouraged.
16: And because whatever your situation is, like mine, I remember that it's not permanent, it's not pervasive, and it's not personal. God wants you to have hope. And David's Psalms offer three helpful principles that guide us and support us whenever we're discouraged. They are built around powerful paradox. A paradox is two principles that seem to be in opposite directions, and yet they combine to express a truth. The first paradox goes like this. Hope is most alive when everything seems hopeless. You say, Pastor Jeremiah, that doesn't make sense. How could hope be alive when everything is hopeless? We all deal with discouraging situations on a regular basis. However, sometimes the accumulation of discouragement can push us into despair. And when we lose a job or we have to worry about finances and housing, ways our children might be affected, or the first year after losing a spouse is hard and the second is harder and the third seems impossible. In these types of situations, if we're not careful, we start to feel as if nothing will ever get better. We may begin to believe there's no escape from feeling miserable, which only makes us feel miserable. But the Bible paints a different picture. Honestly, it's kind of surprising. And until you get your mind wrapped around it, you can't really comprehend it at all. Scripture tells us that true hope springs from despair. Here's the way Paul put it when he wrote to the Romans in the 8th chapter of his letter. He said, "For we were saved in this hope, but hope that is seen is not hope. For why does one still hope for what he sees? But if we hope for what we do not see, we eagerly wait for it with perseverance." Paul's logic in these verses is ironclad. If we already have everything we desire, then we don't have anything to hope for. We no longer have need of hope. But on the other side of the coin, hope exists precisely, exactly where we feel uncertainty. It is born from discouragement and dejection and despair. That's exactly where David was living after all these terrible things had happened in his life. He was full of despair. Listen to the cry of his soul. If you read this psalm carefully, you will get inside of David's skin and you will feel what he felt. Here are just a few verses that tell you what he was going through. Psalm 42:3. "My tears have been my food day and night, while they continually say to me, 'Where is your God?'" Psalm 42:7. "Deep calls unto deep at the noise of your waterfalls. All your waves and billows have gone over me." Psalm 42:9, "Why have you forgotten me? Why do I go mourning because of the oppression of my enemy?" And Psalm 42:10, "As with the breaking of my bones, my enemies reproach me. They say to me all day long, 'Where is your God?'" These are the words of a broken man who felt abandoned, ridiculed, and overwhelmed, and yet these psalms are about hope. Don't miss the important implication of this paradox. It is possible to love God deeply and still feel despair. If you are discouraged or weighed down, that does not automatically mean that God is displeased with you. And it does not always mean that there is some hidden sin you have not dealt with. Sometimes it simply means you are human, living in a broken world and learning to hold on to hope. If you go back through the Bible, you will see that. Remember how discouraged Moses felt in the wilderness? The weight of leading a complaining and restless people became so overwhelming that he told God he couldn't do it any longer, and he would rather die than continue to be the leader of the Israelites. Likewise, Hannah was crushed in spirit because she couldn't have children, and she was continually mocked by her rival. The Bible says she was miserable and would weep and not eat when she went to the house of the Lord. And Elijah, after a great victory over the prophets of Baal, fled into the wilderness in fear of Jezebel. He sat down under a broom tree and he asked God to take his life. He said, "Lord, I have had enough." I love that phrase. I have said that before. Have you ever said that? "Lord, I have had enough." Even Jesus, in his darkest moment, cried out, "My God, my God, why have you forsaken me?" One of my old friends, who is now in heaven, is a man by the name of Warren Wiersbe. He was a marvelous pastor, wonderful writer. I think he wrote about as many books as the years he lived, and he had lots of books. One of the books he wrote was called Walking with the Giants. And it contains short biographies of many people that you and I have heard about, famous Christians, what you might call giants of the faith. As he wrote the introduction, he said one surprising thing he discovered was a common thread running through their lives. Many of them faced early years of nearly debilitating discouragement, but they kept at it, and they faithfully sowed seeds despite the dark clouds that were over their heads. One of the men he mentioned was Charles Haddon Spurgeon, one of the great preachers of history. Some say the greatest. Spurgeon suffered from prolonged bouts of depression, as well as anxiety about common problems. Here he was, this great preacher, but he worried about finances. I took encouragement from that. Spurgeon's psychological and physical ailments were so severe that he would often be confined to bed for weeks at a time. However, he came to see these problems as part of God's work in his life. His sufferings enabled him to comfort and encourage others who were afflicted. He said he discovered that his periods of depression often came before a time when God blessed his ministry. And he made a statement I will never forget. Listen to this. He said, "Depression became like a John the Baptist for me. Just as John the Baptist came as the forerunner of Jesus, my depression came as a forerunner to God's blessing in my life. When I went through those times of discouragement and depression and worked through them, I knew that on the other side, God was going to do something great in my life." It's almost like the picture of the waves of the ocean. The depth of the trough determines the height of the wave. When you go through a low place, oftentimes after that, God takes you to the high place. David's experience as he wrote these Psalms show us that hopelessness is not the end. Instead, it is often the soil in which hope begins. Hope is not the absence of difficulty. It is the certainty that God is present in the middle of difficulty. Hope is most alive when everything seems hopeless. Therefore, our souls can weather seasons of discouragement. Here's the second paradox from David's pen. Hope for the future is built on the past. Now, that doesn't make a lot of sense in many respects, and sometimes that's the way paradoxes are. We typically think of hope as forward-facing. We hope for things that are yet to come. Specifically, we hope for things we desire that we don't yet have. But in these two Psalms, David repeatedly looks back at his experiences from the past. For example, Psalm 42:4, "When I remember these things, I pour out my soul within me, for I used to go with the multitudes. I went with them to the house of God with the voice of joy and praise and with a multitude that kept a pilgrim feast." David said, "I'm going through a really tough time right now, but when I think back, I remember the joy I had with my brothers and sisters when I went to the house of God and we sang praises and we worshiped the Lord." Here's a similar sentiment from verse 6. "Oh my God, my soul is cast down within me. Therefore, I will remember you from the land of the Jordan and from the height of Hermon, from the hill Mizar." You know, feeling discouraged in the present, David chose to remember the past. He looked back at times of worship and joy in the presence of God. The more he remembered, the more his thoughts turned to the faithfulness of God. I think it's an important thing to remember that when we're discouraged, we tend to forget what God has done for us in the past. The old hymn that goes like this, "Count your blessings, name them one by one, and you will see what the Lord has done." We focus on the future when we get discouraged, and we lose sight of what he has done for us in the past. We forget his faithfulness. It's a terrible condition for our souls, because when we go through this, we're constantly thinking about what is uncertain and unknown, But the one thing we have that no one can take from us is what God has already done for us. We put that in the bank of our heart and we remember it. That's reason why I recommend keeping a journal. I remember when I first got sick years ago, somebody told me I should journal, and I didn't do it because I thought journals were for women and mystics, and I wasn't either one, so I didn't know if I could do a journal. But then I was reading a book by Gordon MacDonald, and in this book he talked about journaling in his computer, and that sounded very masculine to me, so I decided I would do that. And during my time with cancer, I journaled every day. Now, journals are important because when you write things down and you get them out of your system, you put them on paper, you can tell God what's really in your heart. That's really true. But there's another reason why journals are important. When you're going through a hard time here, you can go back and read your journal and remember what God did for you in the past. Let me tell you something. God is still at home. You're the one that walked away. He hasn't left. He hasn't changed. He's the same God who helped you before, who's willing to help you now. So when you go through discouragement, one of the things you can do is go back and remember the blessings of God. Maybe it was the blessing of your children being born, or finding the right person to be married to, or getting your house, or whatever it is that God has done for you. Remember his blessings when you're going through difficulty. You will be surprised what that does for you. And there's another thought here that we should address. David wrote, "Why are you cast down, O my soul?" Which suggests that David had chosen to be discouraged, and he was asking his soul, "Why have you cast yourself down?" That's important because it means we have a choice in where we focus. We can dwell on despair, or we can direct our thoughts to hope. There was a time when David was on the run. He was leading a group of renegade soldiers. They were out fighting their battles, and they had left their wives and children behind in a city called Ziklag. After being gone for a time, they came back, and as they walked over the hill and looked down, they saw that the city of Ziklag had been burned to the ground. It was gone. And all of the women and the children had been taken captive by the Amalekites. Now David had a twofold problem. He not only was being pursued by the enemy, but now his own men were furious with him. They had followed him, and now their families were gone. Their homes were destroyed. Everything was gone. And the Bible says they were so distressed, they talked about killing David. And he had nowhere to go. If I had been in his place, I might have been tempted to run. But listen to what the Word of God says David did. 1 Samuel 30, verse 6. David strengthened himself in the Lord his God. How many of you know the only person you have sometimes is yourself? Have you ever been sequestered in that place where nobody quite understands what you're experiencing? You try to help them understand that they don't understand. And all of a sudden you look up and you say, "Lord, it's just me and you." David strengthened him. So I love what he did. I can almost picture it. David is overwhelmed. What am I going to do? My men are against me. The enemy's against me. And instead of collapsing under the weight of it, he turns to the Lord. In my mind, I see him taking the scriptures and going off by himself, finding a quiet place and opening the Word of God. And as he reads, he begins to remember who God is. How many of you know if God is on your team, you're never alone? And you're always in the majority. You and God are greater than you and anyone else. And that's the lesson. When you get discouraged, when you feel overwhelmed, you don't just sit there and let it walk over you. You have to learn to encourage yourself in the Lord. One of the ways you do that is by going back through the scriptures and remembering the greatness of God. I mentioned keeping a journal. That can help. Go back and read what God has already done in your life and look at the ways he's been faithful. And there's not one of us here who doesn't have a good list. We count our blessings and we realize that we have so much to be thankful for. We look at what is happening around the world. Think about being a Christian in some of the other war-torn places of the world. And here we are. We're not free of problems, worshiping God and listening to his word. We're blessed people sometimes we just need somebody to poke us and remind us about that. Because we get caught up in our troubles, we get caught up in our discouragements, and that's the enemy doing that. He's wounding our soul with all of that so that we can't be successful and we can't be helpful and we can't be of use to the Lord. When you're all down on yourself, you're never going to help anybody. And the enemy knows that. And the psalmist tells us, don't let it happen.
15: As you will see as we go through this again tomorrow, there are three things we learn from these two psalms that help us deal with discouragement. Helpful to me, and I love these psalms very much. I hope you will too as you follow along. So tomorrow is part two of the war zone of discouragement. On Friday, we're going to talk about temptation and how Satan uses that to infect our soul with his diseases. 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
18: In Psalm 8, King David wrote an amazing view of God, but also of all human beings. David begins and ends Psalm 8 with God's magnificence and glory when he wrote, "Lord, our Lord, how magnificent is your name throughout the earth." But notice, the centerpiece of the psalm is the Lord's highest creation, mankind. We have physical bodies, and at the same time, we're spirit beings. And as human beings, we're uniquely created to honor and to glorify God, our Maker. Note what David wrote about us as human beings.
19: When I observe your heavens, the work of your fingers, the moon and the stars which you set in place, what is a human being that you remember him, a son of man that you look after him? You made him little less than God and crowned him with glory and honor.
18: Well, you see, as human beings, we are made in the image of God. Unfortunately, when sin entered the world, it impacted everything God created. We have the capacity to degenerate and to live as if no God image remains in us. However, despite our failure to live in God's will, we're still created in His image. And when Jesus died for us, He gave His life in order to restore us so that we might reflect who God is. Listen to what Paul wrote. "Therefore, if anyone is in Christ, he's a new creation. The old has passed away, and see, the new has come." So let's remember this principle to live by. When we're tempted to think more or less of ourselves than we should, we're to think of how great God is and that we're made in His image.
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21: This is a look at your Wednesday morning forecast for the Peoria area. We're expecting sunny skies today, high in the afternoon of 82 degrees. We'll be mostly clear overnight tonight, low of 52. Highs near 73 on your Thursday. We'll be sunny again tomorrow. And then sunny on Friday, high of 75 degrees. Again today for your Wednesday, we're expecting sunny skies, Highs in the afternoon of 82.
12: Repentance pulls up the weeds, but restoration grows something new. 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
0: 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Hello, I'm Janet Parshall, host of In the Market with Janet Parshall, and we're good news radio to the heart of Central Illinois.
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0: agency today. No, not sports free agency, but political free agency. Welcome to the Public Square. I'm Alan C. Duncan, joined by Dave Zanotti, Rob Walgate, and Melanie Elsie today on This Visit Together. Why is the concept of political free agency so hard for some of us to accept? Well, hopefully today's conversation can help with that. Here's Dave.
1: Let's start today's broadcast with a story. I was sitting with a wonderful couple with vast experiences in publishing and media and communications on both sides of the country, both the East Coast and the West Coast. And we're having a conversation about politics in America, and the conversation went long into the night. And I could tell that when we were talking about free agency, that one of these folks was just growing more and more and more uncomfortable. And let me kind of try to explain what we experienced. This person is a true lover of America, true patriot, true godly Christian. That comes first, and then a lover of their country. And they're very well connected, and they've spent a lot of time in their particular state in Republican Party circles. And so when I started to talk about free agency, they were being very polite, but I could tell they were having a really hard time recalibrating. And it seemed like my message was the message of an enemy. Now, it was a very cordial conversation, and we have great respect for each other, and there's no problem between us. This isn't personal. But the problem is they've spent their whole life trying to win the game on the scoreboard of R's versus D's. And I'm trying to explain to them, after 42 years of experience behind the curtain, that it's not the RD game that wins the day. And the biggest reason is because so many people in many key states, 60% of the voters, don't align with either political party and have a great amount of angst or antipathy, or they just don't like them, the political parties, that is. They don't want anything to do with the parties. And they vote based on issues or personalities or pocketbook, but they have a whole nother point of view. They just don't care about Republicans or Democrats. Well, then the person came back and responded to me, well, come on. Can't you count? In the legislature, in the Congress, it's either the Republican Party or the Democrat Party. All that stuff doesn't matter. And then they gave me the lecture about a two-party system. And then I went the hard road again and said, no, the two-party system is a myth. In fact, America was never designed to be divided between two political parties. Just go back and read George Washington and John Adams. And I said, but there's even something further that you need to know. We're not functioning as a two-party system right now. There are coalitions and contingencies inside both political parties in virtually every state in the union, and certainly in Washington, D.C., where people will follow certain agendas and they will defy their own party if that's what it requires. We always have been a multi-party reality. The discomfort didn't leave the room. Was it because my facts were wrong? No. It's because it's so much more comfortable to just believe everything divides up between R's and D's, pick a side, and if your team wins, you win it all. Now, Rob, Melanie, Alan, are we missing something here?
2: No, you said it correctly. It's just easier when there's good guys and bad guys. Whether you're talking Ohio State, Michigan, North Carolina, Duke, Celtics, Lakers, I mean, you're always inclined to root for one and not the other, but the political world is much, much deeper. Some would say more complicated. I would say it's a bit less complicated when you don't assign good or bad to someone based strictly on political party.
1: Melanie, you've spent a career at the State House. I mean, there everything is simply who's got which pin on the lapel and which party has the power. Have you given up hope on free agency?
3: No, and I think people are more free agents. I think people lean more toward free agency than they think. I think on one level, it is easier to just keep it on the R and the D, the blue, the red.

0: you know, whatever you want to describe it as. But when it comes to making decisions, people are thinking through what their belief system is, what policy points make sense for their family. And to give you an example for myself, and I can only speak for myself because I only know what I think on the inside. I can't read other people's minds. But over the years, I have gone door to door wanting to be involved in someone's campaign. But I have gone door to door for people of both R and D labels because their belief system was what I thought was most important for the policies that they would put into place, you know, whether it be the State Board of Education, whether it be the General Assembly at the state level. I mean, I've worn out tennis shoes working as a volunteer for a person, not the party. On the other hand, I've also participated in open primaries as a free agent because in the state that I live, you can declare your affiliation at the time you vote. It's only good for that particular election cycle. I can change my mind the next time. But I would vote in one party or the other's affiliation based on who I wanted to see win or lose, based on their policy perspectives. So for me, free agency is just look at the candidate for who they are and what decisions they would make policy-wise.
1: When Donald Trump started as a candidate, wouldn't he have been considered a free agent? I mean, think about it. All the people he donated to throughout his career on both sides of the party, mm-hmm. when he was asked at the very first debate if he would support the eventual Republican nominee, he was participating in the Republican debate. But I think that's what attracted people to him was his outsider status. The
0: right.
1: fact that he wasn't going to toe the party line or be a diehard for a specific letter next to someone's name.
0: Right.
2: Well, Rob, let's go back to the former senator from Georgia, Zell Miller, a Democrat who had extraordinary Republican support. I can go back farther to the days of Blue Dog Democrats. Let me ask this question. Let's just say that in the United States Capitol, members of Congress, there was a contingency of, let's say, of the 435 members, there were 100 members who were elected as constitutionalists, not a part of a party. They ran as Democrats, they ran as Republicans, they ran as independents, they ran whatever they wanted to run on in regards to filing their paperwork. But they were a coalition that said, honoring the Constitution and the Declaration is our first order of business. And so we're going to view everything through the context of those documents. And they, in essence, became a wing of the Congress, a committee, a coalition, a caucus of the Congress that had to be dealt with on every single issue. If, in fact, you were going to get anything done on the budget, anything done on foreign policy, domestic policy, you had to deal with these constitutionalists. And they simply weren't going to take an order from a party boss. They were going to be people who voted based on conscience. Suddenly, that would change things. Now, they're not a third political party. This has not become a parliamentary system of government. This is a government that must still reach consensus. And now they have to deal with a force that is influencing exceptional influence because of their principles. What's wrong with that?
0: Absolutely nothing.
2: That's kind of the way this thing used to work. People would get elected based upon representing the people at home. They would go to Congress and take a stand for liberty, for conscience, for the Constitution. And, you know, let the chips fall where they may. We've got to come to consensus to get laws done. Wouldn't it be better to have more people representing the Constitution than a political party? Now, the big problem we have is that we haven't been raised that way. And there's a lot of very dear people who, when we talk like this, they just get mad. And I'm sorry. I'm sorry. If the other way worked, I'd be there. We've spent 42 years as an organization watching people run up the hill of pure partisanship, saying if we just have control, whether it's R's or D's, whatever, if we just have control, we'll fix it. Well, if that was working, how come we're in the mess we're in? It was Newt Gingrich's behavior in a New York congressional race that finally pushed me over the level that I had to, back, I think it was 2010, that I had to write the book Free Agents. Because Gingrich's strategy was, we just need candidates for Congress that are conservative enough.
1: Conservative enough.
2: Conservative enough to get elected. Now, some people would say, well, it's the lesser of two evils. I understand. Sometimes the way that districts are established, sometimes a person can't win if they're a constitutional conservative. I get that. I understand. There's sometimes that's going to happen. And if you have to vote for someone who maybe on a scale of 100 is wrong 90% of the time versus someone who's going to be wrong 100% of the time, that's a matter of self-preservation. You're just trying to make the pain less for what you have to deal with as far as representation. And there are some places where that is the scenario. But if that becomes the rule, then we're in real trouble. Because humans will always go to the lowest common denominator of comfort. And some of the issues that really matter in this country are not comfortable issues. In other words, we can flap our jaws about the national debt and the deficit till we're blue in the face. But Republicans have contributed dramatically to that problem. Dramatically to that problem. And the response of the Trump administration to COVID, which was to consider the economy like a light switch, something that you can turn on and off again and the government can fill up all the gaps, has been a disaster in regards to our national debt and a disaster in regards to domestic policy, a disaster in regard to the airlines who are still counting on the fact that they're too big to fail and will get bailed out again by the government so they don't have to fix their own problems. This is nothing other than welfare in the corporate model. Now, these are bad ideas that don't work. It doesn't matter whether you're an R or a D or whether somebody's popular or not. Now, I know it's dangerous in many places to talk about anything that seems critical of Donald Trump, but not with this audience. Because the audience that we have, they want the answer straight. They want Toto to pull the curtain back and show you what's behind there. Now, it's not that our opinion is any more valuable than anybody else's. And here's the thing. We're much more interested in being heard than in being seen. What does that mean? We're not trying to become cultural influencers who build up big numbers so that people think we're powerful and therefore we control something. No. We want to see people who care about our country empowered so that they can do the right thing. And if you've got candidates that are just no good where you are, we got to get you better candidates, right? We've got to get to better candidates. Now, we're going to put our money where our mouth is. It's because it's not our money anyhow. The only money we have to spend in this process is a 501c3, not-for-profit, non-endorsing, non-political partisan organization is we're going to give people every bit of information we can at iVoters.com on as many races as we can cover and let people decide for themselves. We do not rate candidates. We do not have committees of people who tell you what a conservative is. You don't. The people that listen to this broadcast don't need that kind of help. They just want the facts. And we'll get you enough facts at iVoters.com that you can make a decision for yourself. So we'll put the effort behind the words and try to help give you every bit of information that you can cast the most enlightened vote as a free agent. And I can't make anybody leave a political party because that's not what we're trying to do. We don't care if people are a part of political parties. That's their business. But what we're saying, as a person of faith and as an American, our greatest strength is our national character built upon truth, self-evident truth, and conscience. And look, we've all had a lot of poison in our water. The poison is partisanship. The poison is the idea that there are political parties that are assigned by God or some organization or some constitutional provision that handle all the heavy lifting, and all we do is pick a letter, R or D, and then you just mail it in or phone it in, and you don't have to worry about it from there. Government doesn't work that way. And most of the problems that are destroying us as a nation are destroying us because we don't have enough honest people in Congress and in our state legislatures that will represent the truth and conscience and the Constitution, and count on the voters at home to support them. And until we become those free agents, again, you don't have to tear down any parties. You don't have to challenge anybody's career. We just need to be people of conscience and agency that say, you're not going to own me. And I'm not going to fund your mechanism that exists surely solely for you to get power. We're going to support candidates who stand on the issues and who stand for the truth. Let the chips fall where they may in regards to all the other tribalism that we participate in. We're not playing that game.
1: Dave, you talked about the uncomfortable conversation that you had with folks not long ago, and I can share the same exact thing. I pulled my party affiliation a number of years ago, and the reason I did was because of primary commercials that were being run in my area by the party, attacking people with campaign lies. They were flat out lying in the commercials. And I was talking to someone not long ago, and we were having this discussion, and they were advocating for the positions of the party. And I took the top two positions that they mentioned of the state that they were talking about, and I said, well, that's amazing. I said, the party that you're advocating for has been in control of that state for 12 years, state house, state senate, and the governor's mansion. And there's been a supermajority of that party to override anything they wanted to do. Didn't need any help from the other side. Yet two of the three things you listed as being top priorities haven't been addressed by that party in that certain state. So if that party's going to save everything, how come they haven't done what you're talking about when they've had total control?
2: Now, this, friends, is penetrating conversation. It used to be the way America ran. It is the reason America's not running well today, because we've diminished the role of conscience. We have replaced constitutional principles with political parties. We've permitted the creation of an elite class that promises us if we just do what they tell us to do, it'll all work out in the end. And I'm just going to ask you, if you love where America's at right now, let's keep doing it this way. But if we want to change, there is a pathway to do that. We don't have to insult anybody. We don't have to attack any of the political parties. We just start thinking for ourselves. And we try to find people who will join us in bringing people into office that will do the right thing. And it's an amazing thing. Once the power players understand there is a group that is non-negotiable, that will not be owned, they begin to move. They begin to change. This kind of reform can happen in America because it's happened over and over and over again. Most often it's driven by an issue or a series of issues that are so strong that they override and the wave crests over any party boundaries or socioeconomic boundaries or racial boundaries. These things happen. The civil rights movement is a great example of a principled approach that was so strong that it just swept over every boundary. It became the American thing. And it should always be the American thing. So these things, that's just a recent example in history. We could go back over and over and over again. The rights of women to vote, on the question of temperance and a mannerly society. The whole question of abolition in the beginning. These are all things where people put down partisanship and stood for truth and conscience in the marketplace and found people who would be willing to serve in public office. Now, if you're thinking about running for public office, this is the best time to do it, because right now, so many people are disaffected with the political parties and all the numbers are there that you can actually run and win. Whether you're going to be an independent Republican, an independent Democrat, an independent, or you won't call yourself anything other than a constitutionalist, it doesn't matter. If you're willing to work hard, you can win. Now, you may not be able to win for the governor's race or the Senate seat in your state, but pretty darn sure you can get elected to a school board or city council or a local mayor. Rob, why would anyone want to be a local mayor if they've got a desire to be a U.S. senator?
1: You know, the story we share often, John Fetterman, Democrat from Pennsylvania, 2005, won a local mayor's race, 149 votes to 148 votes. A provisional ballot actually is what put him over the top.
2: Well, I know this is not comfortable because people want answers. They want them in the shortest order and they want them for the least cost. but we say it all the time as conservatives, freedom isn't free. This takes hard work, and we're going to keep talking about the hard work and try to make it easier with conversations like this, as well as at iVoters.com, so people can learn how free agency is the way our country was designed, and it brings us to a platform of moral conscience again that can bring us back real liberty. So if we've made you uncomfortable, stick around a little longer.
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2: Guys, I know we're all thrilled whenever we hear from listeners. We do quite often, as a matter of fact, and you don't have to agree with us to respond, but we really enjoy it when we resonate with listeners. Here's a listener named Bonnie in California. Now, I drove through this area of Northern California recently. It's just beautiful. She lives in McKinleyville, California. She says, thank you for an informative and captivating program. It's been most appreciated to hear news and information that can be difficult or impossible to obtain, especially in regards to health care and other issues that most people simply cannot find. So thank you for your ongoing hours of research and for bringing the information to us in a format that's easy to comprehend. My prayers are with you, and when I'm able to contribute finances, that will also come. Meanwhile, and this is important, I am busy telling people to go to your website or listen to the radio programs. Please keep up the good work. To God be the glory. Well, a little of that goes a long ways, doesn't it?
3: Wayne, I want to thank Bonnie, all of us do, because that note is a real gift, a tremendous gift of encouragement. So thank you. And I love the way she really gets it. First off, that she would take the time to listen. We're very complimented that she would let us into her life and into her thought process and that of her friends and family, and that she would be willing to share what we're doing, which is so important, because all of the folks that listen here can become their own radio stations by simply sharing what they've heard. And that's the way these things are designed. The fact that she's praying for us means perhaps more than anything else, because this is a spiritual struggle that we're in, and we need help and we need each other. So I want to thank her so much, Bonnie. Thank you for your prayers and for everyone that's praying for us. And I love the way she said, you know, there'll come a time I know that I'm going to be able to make a contribution, and I look forward to that. Because all of us here around this table are donors. Now, we weren't always able to give, and sometimes we're still not able, but we're all in as volunteers and donors, and we're all in this together. And that's why every single gift, whether it's a dollar or a million, really, truly matters, because of the giving, the prayers, the friendship, and the distribution support. So, Bonnie, I got to tell you, you made our day. Thank you very much. Thank you for all you're doing. And we look forward to getting more tools in your hands so you can even be more effective as well.
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9: SRN News, I'm Rich Thomason in Washington. There have been solemn observances in Israel and beyond, 3 years to the day after the Hamas terror attack. It killed more than 1,200 people. Hundreds were kidnapped. The attack lit the fuse on the war in Gaza and unleashed a global tide of anti-Semitism.
10: There is nowhere in the world that Jews are safe right now.
11: Yael Eckstein is president of the International Fellowship of Christians and Jews. She wants people to remember the victims of October 7th, innocent people at a music festival in southern Israel, and residents of the kibbutz, including children and babies, who were shot, strangled, beheaded, and burned alive. alive.
10: We need to stand together, Jews, Christians, and anyone else who values life and freedom, because October 7th began a wave of hatred.
11: Epstein notes an uptick on attacks on churches as well as synagogues.
10: Once there's hatred towards Jews, everyone is at risk.
11: I'm Sarah Lee Kessler.
9: President Trump says he'll be on the phone with Russia's Vladimir Putin soon, discussing reports of deadly pneumonic plague at a lab in Siberia. The Russians haven't released much information about the incident. Ukraine has endured another deadly attack by Russia. Overnight drone and missile strikes that the Ukrainians say killed at least 8 people. We haven't heard much about this lately. President Trump offering an update on one of his pet projects.
12: Trump said on Tuesday that repairs to the Lincoln Memorial Reflecting Pool are close to complete and that the 2,000-foot-long pool will be refilled this week. He also said the reflecting pool will be about as vandal-proof as you can get. The U.S. Attorney's Office in Washington, D.C. determined back in July that the damage to the pool was the result of flawed installation by the contractor. I'm Mark Mayfield.
9: On Wall Street this morning, the Dow futures are down 314 points. NASDAQ futures off 227. This is SRN News. All over America, there's a war over how culture has negatively impacted people of faith. But Dallas-based Christian nonprofit legal organization First Liberty Institute is ramping up efforts to defend Americans in their workplaces. Nathan Shackelford is spokesman for the F3 program launched by First Liberty, and he says there are multiple challenges facing believers in their places of employment.
13: Hey, I work for this big company. What can I do with my faith? Can I, if they're asking me to work every Sunday, is there a way that I can ask for religious accommodation? Or hey, if I'm a nurse and I don't want to perform any kind of abortion related procedures, is there a way that I cannot do that? And so in the workplace, knowing what your rights are and knowing when your faith comes into conflict in your work, what you do to resolve that.
9: Shackelford adds that from job sites to college campuses, his group is ready to protect religious freedom throughout the United States. More information is at the website firstliberty.org/F3. This is SRN News. Lots of attention on the New York governor's race and the run-up to the midterms. Republicans hammering the Democrats over sanctuary city and state policies.
14: Republican Bruce Blakeman, who's running against New York Governor Democrat Kathy Hochul, promising to end New York's sanctuary state policies on his first day in office. Blakeman campaigning in Chappaqua, New York, alongside the family of Sheridan Gorman, an 18-year-old Loyola University student gunned down by an illegal alien. Blakeman saying, "The insanity is over. We're putting New Yorkers first." The Real Clear Politics average of polls shows Hochul ahead of Blakeman by more than 11 points. Laura Winters reporting.
9: Legislation proposed by Democratic Senator Cory Booker would block the Navy from removing the name of a black World War II hero from an aircraft carrier and renaming the vessel in honor of President Trump. More details at srnnews.com.
15: This is a look at your Wednesday morning forecast for the Peoria area. We're expecting sunny skies today, high in the afternoon of 82 degrees. We'll be mostly clear overnight tonight, low of 52. Highs near 73 on your Thursday. We'll be sunny again tomorrow. And then sunny on Friday, high of 75 degrees. Again today for your Wednesday, we're expecting sunny skies, highs in the afternoon of 82.
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What did Jesus say? I am the way, the truth, and the life. No one comes to the Father except through me. Megan Witz starting things out. Good morning. I'm John Hayden. It's Wednesday, October 7. I like the acrostic ACTS. A-C-T-S. And you can really model or as a diagram for how our prayer life should be. ACTS. A for adoration. C, confession. T, thanksgiving. And S for supplication. Let's pray together. Lord, we do adore you. We extol you. Lord, we praise you. We just say, we say thank you for the great God that you are. And God, we confess this morning any sin between us and you. We thank you that we can pray together and that if we confess our sin, you're faithful, you're just to forgive us of any sin. So clean our hearts, Lord, right now. And Lord, thank you that you do that when we confess. God, we do come before you with thanksgiving. Here, Thanksgiving in just a few weeks. And Lord, we just want to say thank you for who you are, for the great God that you are, for your long-suffering with us, your patience, your just, your kind, your all the things that we need to aspire to. And we can only aspire to those things because the Holy Spirit is at work within us. Lord, it's your Holy Spirit that draws us to you. Thank you for the Holy Spirit, and I pray that we would be guided by your Spirit today. God, we thank you for those who are listening this morning, and we know many of our brothers and sisters here at the radio station. We know many of our friends, our brother and sister listening right now have concerns on their heart, so we just lift them up to you. You know all of our concerns, and we ask that you will answer the prayers that we have prayed in your time, God. And thank you that we can pray for each other. Lord, we thank you for the prayer wall and how prayers have been answered on the WBNH prayer wall. And I would ask that we would be mindful to pray. When we say we're going to pray for somebody, we would do that. Write it down and then come back and say, hey, how did that go or how's that going? And just thank you that we have the opportunity to come before you on the behalf of others. God, thank you for answered prayer. We commit our morning to you in Jesus' name. Amen.

0: Francesca Battistelli here on 88.5. Good morning. Hey, there is a 25% off sale on select tickets for the concert that's coming up November 21. It's, of course, third day. Chris Tomlin, Toby Mac. That's going to be an amazing night of worship. And so 25% off right now, and it's just a short time. AwakeningEvents.com is where you can get tickets. And so they're going to be at the Civic Center. And again, they're on sale now through October 12th. And wanted to pass that along.
1: This is Ann Graham Lotz with Daily Light for Daily Living. Hurricane season is a terrifying time for those in locations that bear the brunt of the storm's wrath. But many people across our nation and the world are experiencing storms that are just as devastating, yet not as obvious. Storms that leave shattered lives, broken hearts, and shredded hopes. My extended family has not been exempt from storms. As I've cried out to God, He has reminded me of five things that cannot be destroyed. I have His purpose. I have His prayers. I have His presence. I have His peace, and I have His power. Listen to me. Isaiah 6 verse 1 says, "In the year that King Uzziah died, I saw the Lord seated on a throne, high and exalted. When the storm comes, don't look back or around or ahead. Look up and ask God to give you a fresh vision of His purpose, prayers, presence, peace, and power. Open your eyes to Him." This is Ann Graham Lotz.
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Well, our warmest day of the week is today. Sunshine all week, but 82 today. It's going to feel a little more like summer out there. And then that front comes through, only 74 tomorrow. It's going to be a nice day. I'll take today for sure. It's going to be a beautiful day here in central Illinois. I'm John. If you've just tuned in, welcome. And pastors want to invite you to a lunch. We've already had some pastors register. That's encouraging. But we would like you to join us for lunch October 21 from 11:30 to 1 p.m. October 21 is a Wednesday. And we're just going to have a time together here at the radio station to fellowship, to pray together, to talk about ministry, your ministry. We'd love to hear what God's doing at your church. So we're calling on pastors and clergy in central Illinois within earshot of the signal to consider joining us that day. And all you need to do is give us a call or log on and just give us the information of where you are and just your name and info, you know, all the that information. And then we will sign you up for that event. We're at 1919 Mayflower Drive in Pekin. So you can check that out if you've never been here before. Easy to spot, easy to find on your Apple or Google map. Or maybe you use Waze. I don't know. People are still using Waze, I believe, as well. That app keeps improving from what I understand. Again, Wednesday, October 21, 11:30 to 1 o'clock, food fellowship and some prayer, some fun right in the middle of your day. Like a

Peace, even when you're under pressure? Do you think that's possible? I'm Mary Lohman of the Christian Working Woman, and one thing we all deal with is pressure and stress. While it's true that too much pressure is harmful, it's also true that you cannot escape some pressure if you're involved in anything at all. So we need to know how to be peaceful, even though we have stress and pressure in our daily routine. Peter tells us in 1 Peter, the 3rd chapter, that the person who intends to love life and see good days must seek peace and pursue it. You have to go for it. It doesn't just happen. It comes when you pursue it. One thing I recommend is to take peace breaks. When you're feeling pressure and panic, then they start to crowd in around you. Find some way to take a short break where you can pray for a few minutes. Get your mind refocused on Jesus. Then go back to face your situation, and you'll discover that unreasonable peace that passes understanding, flowing through you, even though the pressure's still there. Write scripture verses on cards that help you to be peaceful, such as Isaiah 26:3, "Thou will keep him or her in perfect peace, whose mind is stayed on thee, because she trusteth in thee." Put that card in front of you on your screensaver or smartphone and read it and reread it several times during the day. That will help keep your thoughts where they should be, bringing every thought into captivity so that they obey Christ. You could hum a good Christian song to yourself to get your mind refocused on the person who is our peace, Jesus Christ. You can do that while you're talking to people, busily working on something, rushing on the job, darting somewhere in your car. Right in the midst of all that pressure, you can still know God's incredible peace. Do you spend any time with God early in your day so that you begin your day in a peaceful manner? Or do you begin most of your days in a hectic rush, getting up late, rushing yourself or your family? Remember this, your day is won or lost in the morning hours. Take time early in your day to put on peace, and your peace is a person, right? Put on Jesus and his shoes of peace. Don't leave home without doing that, and take some peace breaks during your hectic day. Those are good suggestions for staying peaceful in the midst of pressure. It's my team's greatest honor to pray for our listeners. If you have a specific prayer request, please share it with us on our website or by calling us at 630-462-0552.

John Reddick. I looked up the lyrics of that song, and I just was inspired by some of the words. You know, I've been holding on for dear life, struggle every day and night. I've been holding a heavy burden on my shoulders. Burdens got me weary, feeling older. Trusting in myself got me nowhere, so I lift my eyes to you. Yeah, you know, and that song reminded me of an old hymn from the 70s, early 70s. Anybody remember it was a chorus, I think. Burdens are lifted at Calvary. Jesus is very near. Well, if you just tuned in, I'm John. Good morning. October 7, and it's time for our devotions. Psalm 46, verse 1. God is our refuge and strength, a very present help in trouble. By its very nature, a refuge must be stronger than the storm from which it protects us. A refuge has known history of saving lives, of restoring peace, and of never failing. Our God is such a refuge, just as that John Reddick song instructed. God is five things: a strong tower, Proverbs 18:10. He's a mighty rock, Psalm 62, verse 7. He's a shield, a stronghold, a savior. Look up 2 Samuel 22:3. And he's our light and salvation, Psalm 27, 1. Lastly, he's an everlasting rock. We could go on, but those are five. Yeah, God is our refuge, so give fear no place. When it comes, and it will, reject it as a ploy from the enemy designed to undermine your faith. God has not changed. He has not grown weary. Though the form of your trials may change, one time it may be a heartbreak, another time an illness, God does not. He is able, always able, to deliver your soul from the snare of fear and worry. He is stronger than any storm.

Our friend Jordan St. Cyr. Coming up next hour, we've got some great music and information for you. It's Tasha Layton, Micah Tyler, Matt Maher. And guys, I've got a suggestion for you next hour. Even if you're not in the doghouse, that coming up at 8:30 this morning.

0: The Adult and Teen Challenge annual fall banquet will be held on Tuesday, October 13th, 6 p.m. at the Embassy Suites, East Peoria. 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We will see you there.
1: With SRN News, I'm Rich Thomason in Washington. What's going on with that apparent outbreak of pneumonic plague in Siberia?
2: So far, we're in very deep discussions. We'll be able to report about it probably tomorrow.
1: President Trump says that update could come as early as today after he speaks with Russian President Putin. Mr. Trump says a phone call has been scheduled. A lab worker died from what the Russians call pneumonia, although there is speculation it was plague-related, perhaps a result of a broken test tube. Another night, another deadly attack by Russia on Ukraine.
3: Ukrainian officials say Russia launched an attack overnight that damaged residential buildings, industrial facilities, and infrastructure across northern Ukraine. Authorities say 8 people were killed in the attack, including 2 in the city of Kyiv, and that the Ukrainian Air Force was able to stop over 160 of the Russian drones and missiles. Russia's defense ministry says it carried out a massive strike overnight on Ukraine's military industrial facilities. I'm Tammy Trujillo.
1: It has been 3 years, the Hamas terror attack on southern Israel that claimed more than 1,200 lives, 3 years ago today. Observances in Israel and elsewhere. A crew of 4 is closer to returning to terra firma after spending 6 months aboard the International Space Station.
4: Homecoming is a process for astronauts who've been living half a year in space.
5: The hatch is closed and we see the closed indication.
6: All right, we copy hatch closed.
4: NASA astronauts, including Commander Jessica Meir and pilot Jack Hathaway, are in their SpaceX Crew Dragon capsule along with colleagues from Russia and Europe. The 4 will spend a day orbiting the Earth before splashdown Thursday morning off the coast of San Diego. I'm Rory O'Neill.
1: Ahead of this morning's Wall Street opening bell, the Dow futures are down more than 450 points. This is SRN News. Every generation has an ideological gender gap, and Gen Z is no different. New poll from YouGov.com sheds light on how young men and women are shaped by certain historical moments and tend to diverge on issues of gender and reproductive rights. Gen Z women are more likely than Gen Z men to consider themselves feminist, identify as liberal and Democrat, and believe that society should not return to traditional gender norms, according to the new poll. But while young women have been quickly adopting anti-patriarchal attitudes, the poll suggests some young men have started to feel alienated. One analyst says young men are desiring a return to more traditional roles. Social media algorithms magnify this by segregating young men and women, with young men highly susceptible to online influencers promoting anti-feminist messages. This is SRN News. Always a subject of much speculation, especially in Washington political circles, the ideological makeup of the U.S. Supreme Court once again coming to the fore.
7: Supreme Court Justice Samuel Alito says retirement is on his mind every term. Alito is 76. If the justice steps down, President Trump nominates a replacement and the Senate confirms it. That vote belongs to whoever wins the midterms. Republicans hold 53 seats. Democrats need 4 on November 3rd to take control. A Democrat Senate could block a conservative nominee or leave the seat empty. Justice Clarence Thomas is 78, so more than one Supreme Court seat could be in play. Willie Nelson, the White House.
1: The National Hurricane Center keeping an eye on Tropical Depression number 9. It's formed in the southwestern Gulf, and forecasters say it could strengthen as it moves generally northward over warm waters over the next couple of days. Residents along the Gulf Coast being urged to review hurricane plans and stay tuned for updated forecasts. More details, SRNnews.com.
8: This is a look at your Wednesday morning forecast for the Peoria area. We're expecting sunny skies today, high in the afternoon of 82 degrees. We'll be mostly clear overnight tonight, low of 52. Highs near 73 on your Thursday. We'll be sunny again tomorrow. And then sunny on Friday, high of 75 degrees. Again today for your Wednesday, we're expecting sunny skies, highs in the afternoon of 82.
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Good morning. I'm John Hayden here at 3 minutes now after 8 o'clock. Warmest day of the week today, I think about 82. We cool down tomorrow.

Matt Maher. Hey, we've got something brand new on the website, and it's on the app as well. You can listen to previous interviews here on Good News Radio, on-air interviews. So I'm looking at my laptop right now, and so the bars across the top, on-air, all you need to do is put your cursor on the on-air and see the drop-down, and you'll see a new line called On-Air Interviews. And let's see, the latest, Dan Hillege, Andrew Rip, Darren Mulligan, Ernie Haas, Miriam Neff, Matt Hammett, Sean Degenhart, all those interviews we've shared on the air. And so we would encourage you to check that out. And on the app, let me get my phone here. You know, it's a little trickier on the app, but very doable, very doable. Takes me a while to load here, loading that WBNH app, and it's strictly the internet that I'm on right now. I'm going to click on the bars at the top left, and then WBNH website, and then it comes up to the website. You see the what would typically be on your laptop. There's the upper right bars. I don't know what you call those. I'll find out here shortly. Somebody will let me know. And then on air. So I'm tapping on air, and there they are. There are the interviews. So on air interviews. Click on that, and I can listen to those interviews on my phone through the app. You have any questions, let us know. We'd be happy to help. Chris Tomlin now.

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Song's called May the People Praise You. Of course, Keith and Kristen Getty. All right, so it's the navigation bars. That's what you call that, the navigation bar, where you've got the, you know, you're looking at the bars on the upper left. It's typically on a website, on your phone, and those lines and in a box, upper left or upper right, that's a navigation bar. So got to get the proper nomenclature, right? Hey, in the community news, Pekin's going to have a fall festival, and specifically Liberty Baptist Church is having their festival. That's this Saturday, 10 a.m. to 2 p.m. You can come and celebrate the season. Again, they're going to have fun for the whole family, games, food, family-friendly activities, and if you're everyone is welcome. Again, it's Liberty Baptist Church in Pekin, Saturday, this Saturday, 10 to 2. It's a come-and-go event. Liberty Baptist Church is at 2105 Sheridan Road in Pekin. I could

Yeah, thanks for writing that, Mike Weaver. Even though a current trial or a bad day can hurt deeply, it can't erase or undo the proven history of God's faithfulness. I'm John. Welcome. Guys, I've got something for you if you need to earn any brownie points or want to show love to your wife, or if you want to do something for that special.

0: or if you want to do something for that special someone, today is National Flower Day. It's also National Chocolate Covered Pretzel Day. I've done those, and, you know, they're good. And let's see, National Forgiveness and Happiness Day. It's also National Frap Day, and it's Random Acts of Poetry Day, okay? Am I reading that right? Random Acts of Poetry? All right.
1: Hi, Dan Seaborn here. Thanks for joining me for today's Winning at Home moment. I spoke yesterday at an event, and afterward, as a couple were talking with me, they shared how they needed to go home and allow their children the opportunity to point out some of the issues in their family that they don't often like to look at. Isn't that a beautiful thing? See, so many of us, we run from that stuff. We run away from it, put it under the carpet, hide it. It's over there and nobody sees it. I'm just the opposite. I believe when you run to those issues, you actually get healthier because you face them head on. You say, well, you like confrontation? No, not sometimes. I just believe it's healthy and good to not sweep things under the rug. And today, I would invite you to take a look at yourself, your family, and consider maybe what your children would say, like this couple was thinking, and see if they could help you grow by exposing something that might be beneficial to build and help your family become stronger.
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3: As a coach, one of the hardest realities is knowing your future often depends on the performance of young athletes. It's easy for both coaches and players to let wins and losses define their identity. When that happens, fear and insecurity are never far behind. The Israelites understood that kind of fear. In Exodus 13 and 14, Pharaoh and his army chased them until they stood trapped between the Red Sea and the Egyptian army. From a human perspective, there was no escape, but Moses urged the people to trust the Lord. God parted the sea, led Israel safely across on dry ground, and destroyed Pharaoh's army. We face that same choice every day. Will we focus on our circumstances, or will we fix our eyes on God? The Lord wanted Israel to know that he is faithful, that he fights for his people, and that he never abandons those who trust him. Fear always looks at the obstacle. Faith always looks to God. Which one will shape your life today?
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Central Illinois' WBNH. Well, God's word is appropriate anytime, isn't it? How about a verse this morning? I'm looking at 2 Corinthians chapter 12, verse 9. But he said to me, my grace is sufficient for you, for my power is made perfect in weakness. Therefore, I will boast all the more gladly of my weaknesses, so that the power of Christ may rest upon me.

0: I'm Miriam Neff with New Beginnings. Without question, our country is in need of intercessory prayer. We're instructed in 1 Timothy 2, 1-3, to pray intercessory prayers and prayers of thanksgiving. At every level, there may be those who have had some exposure to Scripture, God, and Jesus. We can pray for those memories to be brought to mind. We can pray for consciences to be prompted to consider God's claim on all of us and that person individually. We can pray for that leader to be exposed in some way, event, person, whatever God chooses to use, to see a God print in his life. God can use tragedy, disappointment, encouraging words, even an event in nature to draw a leader to think of the true and only real authority in our land, God himself.
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0: And because of that, there is hope for today and tomorrow and the next day and the next and the next. Carly Ann Taylor helping us wrap up this edition of Mornings. But first, I want to tell you about a blue light special at the Peoria Civic Center. Third day, Chris Tomlin, Toby Mack. We've just been told that there's a 25% off sale on select tickets for the concert. The sale is on now through the 12th. So you only have a few days to get 25% off. Think about that concert. Toby Mack, Chris Tomlin, third day. It's going to be an amazing night of worship. And let me tell you something. They're going to rock the house. It's going to be an incredible event. So I want to let you know, 25% off, and you can go to awakeningevents.com. As we close today, let's pray together. I want to pray for you. Father, I thank you for today. Thank you that you help us, that you're there all the time. Father, help my brother and sister today to live this day to the full, being true to you in every way. 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Amen.
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1: SRN News, I'm Rich Thomason in Washington. Israel has been marking the third anniversary of the Hamas terror attack and left more than 1,200 people dead. The BBC's Yolan Nell is at the site of the attack, where a music festival was underway when the terrorists swept in.
2: Hamas-led forces, Nakba forces, came here. It's now understood from Israeli military investigations that they didn't know that this party was happening. They were actually heading to another Israeli town nearby. But then, of course, when they came across people here, they were so vulnerable. They were out in the open. People had run into bomb shelters because of the rockets that were initially fired from Gaza. Many people were killed in those, and also when they were hiding around us here in the trees.
1: President Trump blames mass migration for violent unrest in France. Quoting Mr. Trump's Truth Social post, this is about Islam wanting to take over a once great country. The president says he has a call scheduled with Vladimir Putin over reports of a case of deadly pneumonic plague in Siberia.
3: I have a call scheduled. Yep, very soon.
4: Speaking to reporters outside of the White House Tuesday, Trump said he hopes to provide an update soon about the situation.
3: So far, we're in very deep discussions. We'll be able to report about it probably tomorrow.
4: He says he's being briefed by intelligence. Russian officials said at first a 28-year-old woman working at an anti-plague research institute died from an unspecified form of the disease. Then later said the woman had died from pneumonia. Secretary of State Marco Rubio has called on Russia to be more transparent about the incident. In Washington, I'm Scott Carr.
1: The president visits Texas today with the midterm elections less than a month away. On Wall Street, the Dow down 438 points, so the NASDAQ is off 237. This is SRN News. The nonprofit Christian Legal Association First Liberty Institute, based in Dallas, has launched a new program to engage 20 to 40-year-olds in the battle to protect religious rights throughout America. It is called F3, derived from the Future of Faith and Freedom. F3 spokesman Nathan Shackelford says the F3 mission is attracting many more people than his organization originally anticipated.
5: And we already now have ambassadors from New York all the way over to San Diego and LA, picking up really fast. Because I think people really want to understand what their rights, especially parents that have kids in public school, and they're worried about their kid being forced to read a book like one called My Shadow is Pink, about a boy that feels like a girl on the inside.
1: Nathan Shackelford adds that beyond just classroom issues, there's also an urgent need to protect religious freedoms in workplaces all over the nation. More information on the F3 program is available at the website firstliberty.org/F3. SRN News. Change is on the menu at American Airlines.
6: A pilot program will allow travelers to reserve food to purchase before they board. American Airlines restarting coach food pre-orders called Reserve Buy on Board, starting October 13th with a test on Dallas-Fort Worth to Los Angeles flights from October 20th, then expanding to more routes over the coming months. The customer's order is prepared and boarded specifically under the customer's flight. When customers receive their items on board, their payment is processed automatically. John Scott reporting.
1: Legislation proposed by Democrat Senator Cory Booker would block the Navy from removing the name of a black World War II hero from an aircraft carrier and renaming it for President Trump. The carrier under construction is set to be named after Doris Miller. She was a Pearl Harbor worker who saved Americans during the 1941 Japanese attack. More details, SRNNews.com.
7: This is your weather forecast for the Peoria area. Sunny skies are expected today on our Wednesday, high in the afternoon of 82 degrees. Winds could gust as high as 16 miles an hour. Low of 53 overnight tonight under mostly clear skies. Sunny on your Thursday, high of 76 tomorrow, and then warming back up to 80 on Friday under mostly sunny skies. Again today for your Wednesday will be sunny, high of 82 degrees.
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11: If you really know how much God has cleansed you from, if your heart is full of the joy of God's salvation, no one's going to have to bend your arm to serve Him. You're going to say, where God? How God? I want to give back to He that has given so much to me. But listen, if you lost it, you lose the joy and the energy of serving God.

0: 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Mark is founding pastor of New Life Community Church in Chicago. I'm Wayne Shepherd. Mark is talking us through the biblical process of how to get back what you've lost. And spiritually, the first step we have to take is simply realizing that we need to be clean again. We need to acknowledge our sin, identify where we've gone astray, and make the choice to go in the opposite direction. To continue with this key point, here's Pastor Mark now with today's message, Get Back What You've Lost.
1: You'll never be free from addiction until you own your addiction and admit that you have a problem. As long as you live in denial, you will never be free. You will fall over and over and over again. Because the first step is admitting, I have a problem. I own my problem. I have an issue. It was cold this past week, wasn't it? It was like, not really cold for Chicago, because I should expect it. But, you know, we were kind of teased with 75-degree weather a few days ago. And then it just dropped to 40. And my wife has been saying, I want to get a pumpkin to put out in front of our house. She picked the coldest day to go get a pumpkin. But she didn't tell me in the morning that she was going to go get a pumpkin. So I just had a light jacket on. And so she drags me to this pumpkin place. And she says, get me a good one. Well, they're all picked over. I mean, we should have done that a month ago. I'm like, it's all the ones that you look at. You say, that looks nice. And the back is missing to it. And, you know, it's hard to find a perfect pumpkin. I mean, they're like, hey, they look good on the outside. It's like the guy that you're trying to date on Facebook, you know, the dating site, eHarmony. He looks good in his profile. When you meet him, you're like, whoa, he's got a whole nother side of him. That's what I'm talking about. And you know what? The longer I was out there, my teeth were going like this, and you know, I'm dragging this little red wagon around me trying to find a perfect pumpkin, and she wants two. And the colder I got, the less I cared about the perfection. I'm like, by the end, it's round more or less. Okay, it's not that round. It's a little bit oval. It's got a little growth on the side. It's a little discolored, but it's a pumpkin. I noticed the colder I got, the less I cared. The colder you get spiritually, the less you care. The less you care about your failures, the less you care about your compromise, the less you care about your language, the less you care about what you watch, the less you care about what you do, the less you care about the fights that you have, the less you care about what you tell your wife, the less you care about how your life looks, because the colder you get, the less you care. As soon as David was woken up, out of his dark place, out of his cold heart, then suddenly he started to care about his transgressions. Suddenly he started to see them for what they were. Suddenly he started to notice, yeah, I've sinned. Man, it's ever before me. I can't get away from it. Before I didn't care. But now I see it when I go to bed. I wake up and I think about it. I ask myself, how could I have done that? I own it. I take responsibility. I'm flawed. I'm broken, God. I've grieved you. I've hurt people. I've messed up. I've lost it, God. I lost my joy. I lost my walk. I lost what I was doing. God, look at where I've slipped down to, God. Now, David started caring. And when you start caring, you start realizing how bad it really is. And he confesses it before God. Proverbs 28 verse 13 says, whoever conceals their sin does not prosper, but the one who confesses and renounces it finds mercy. Our tendency is to try to minimize our sin. That means it's just once in a while. It's not that bad. There's a lot of people worse than me. We try to excuse it. Everyone else does it. I'm not that bad. I mean, look around. There's a lot of people that do it. We try to deny it. I didn't really mean it that way. It wasn't really like that. We try to shift the blame. It's really not my fault. It's because they made me angry, or they influenced me, or you didn't do that, or someone didn't reach out to me. It's other people's fault. Or you generalize it. We all fall short. We're all sinners. We're all human, aren't we? When God wakes you up, and your heart starts getting warm to God, it's no more minimizing, generalizing, excusing. It's not we all sin and we all fall. We all are human. It's not about that. It's I have sinned before you, Almighty God. And I acknowledge specifically how I failed against you, God. And my sin is before me. And I need the weight of the stain off me. I need to be clean again. I lost it, God. I need the joy of my salvation back. I need the energy of what it was to worship you, feel your presence, see your face, not walk at a distance knowing that you're somewhere out there, God. I need to regain what I've lost. You say, well, Pastor, I've confessed it to God, and that's a start. Do I need to confess it to someone, the condition of my heart? Well, here's the thing. You confess to God for forgiveness, you confess to others for healing. I don't know if you notice in this auditorium, but there's no confessional booth. Some of you are a little worried about that, like, where's the box? No confessional booths here. You say, well, Pastor, how am I going to get clean? Not through any confessional booth. And you say, well, Pastor, can you have a half hour for me to tell your sins? Not really. To be honest, I don't really want to hear your sins that much. I don't have the power to forgive your sins. There's one perfect sacrifice. There's one who died. There's one who rose again. There's one who is the blameless Son of God. His name is Jesus, the mediator between man and God. He alone has the power to absolve you from your sins. Yeah, he alone has the power. There is power in confession to others, but it's not for forgiveness of sins. It's for healing of the soul. And so sometimes we need to sit down with a good friend or prayer partner and just say, you know what? I'm making my way back to God, but I have to be honest with you where I'm at. And I want to tell you, this is where I'm at. I need you to pray with me, for me, over me, because I need healing. James chapter 5 verse 16 says, therefore confess your sins to each other and pray for each other so that you may be healed. Number three, not only awaken to your need to be clean, stop hiding and excusing your failure. Number three, press in for full and lasting restoration. So after David had owned his sin, he says, cleanse me with hyssop, which was an herb that the priest would actually, with an ointment, sprinkle over people with leprosy and other diseases to signify that they're clean now. So it's this image of, God, if you cleanse me, I will be clean of all my imperfections. Wash me and I will be whiter than snow. Let me hear joy and gladness. You know what David is saying? I haven't heard joy and gladness for a long time. How many of you know when you're sad, when you're down, when there's darkness of your soul, it's hard to hear gladness. You don't even hear the singing. You don't even hear laughter because your soul is in a dark place. All you hear is negativity and darkness and the world shuts out the joy and the laughter. David says, I want to hear joy and gladness again. Let the bones that you have crushed rejoice. God, I feel like my body is suffering the consequences of my own sin and being away from you, God. God, hide your face from my sins. Blot out my iniquity. Create in me a pure heart, O God, and renew a steadfast spirit within me. Do not cast me away from your presence or take your Holy Spirit from me. Verse 12, listen to this. And restore. Yeah, here you got it. And restore the joy of your salvation. I want it back, God. I want the joy back, God.
2: 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Today's lesson is titled, Get Back What You've Lost, and we'll continue the lesson in just a bit. But right now, Mark, let me pose a question to you that was posed to us by a listener, and you can send your questions to Mark through our website, boldsteps.org. This lady in Plant City, Florida writes and asks, Dear Pastor Mark, I have a question. In heaven, will we have personalities? Will I just look like myself but not have my personality? And will people there recognize me but not as I used to be on earth? Thanks for your response. I have a mixed reaction to that question. How I'd like it to be answered.
3: Well, listen, that's a great question. And, you know, there's so many questions about heaven. And some of these the scriptures somewhat vague about. But I would say this about this question is there's no indication that we won't be us, who we really are.
2: Mm-hmm.
3: The Bible talks in 1 Thessalonians chapter 5 about the trichotomy of human beings, body, soul, and spirit. The body is the main thing that's going to be glorified and transformed. Thank God, mortality will give way to immortality. Our spirit is that part that connects to God because we're spirit beings, but our soul is it's our will, our intellect, it's our personality.
2: Right.
3: And so for the most part, I believe that you're going to have the same personality except a sanctified,
2: yeah, refined,
3: redeemed, Jesus-looking personality.
2: Yeah, no more annoying other people, huh?
3: But that's right. But your understanding of life, your memory, your recognition of people, the essence of who you are, that's going to remain the same, except it's going to be a glorified one. And so the beauty is that, yes, I believe that you'll recognize people. I think you're going to have a different disposition because the presence of God will transform how you see the world.
2: All the difference, of course, yeah.
3: Yeah, and so people ask, am I going to regret what I did on earth? You know, you're going to be so consumed in who God is and such a clear understanding that the hang-ups and the sinful nature will be done away with, but this will be a glorified, refined you, but it'll still be you.
2: Well, in all seriousness, thanks to our listener for asking the question. It's a good question. And if you have a question or comment you'd like to share with Mark and the Bold Steps team, just go to our website, boldsteps.org. Right there on the website, there's a tab that says Ask a Question. It's that easy. Or you can send us a letter in the mail by writing to us at Bold Steps, 820 North LaSalle Boulevard, Chicago, Illinois, 60610. Thank you, Mark. Let's get back into the message now. Get back what you've lost.
1: Restore the joy that I used to have. And grant me a willing spirit to sustain me. Can I tell you this? There's a difference between repentance. Repentance means removing something. Restoration means renewing something. Repentance means I'm turning around, I'm admitting and turning away from. Restoration means now I got to renew or grow back what wasn't there. Repentance is pulling up the weeds. Restoration is growing new grass. Some of you need restoration. You need repentance and restoration because you're not where you know your heart needs to be. You've lost your joy, that energy, that fervency. You got up and dragged yourself to church, but it's not a joy to be here in the presence of God because your soul is dry, dark, hard. You lost the energy of serving God, of wanting to please Him and open up your Bible and say, God, what are you going to say to me today? It's so good to be in your presence. It's like you have no drive for that anymore. You can't even remember the last time you shared your faith with someone because how can you share out of your own dryness and darkness? God's saying, hey, you lost it. You need to regain it. Don't live without it for so long. You need it back. You need it back. David says, restore to me, God. Yeah, that joy that I had, that energy that I had, the joy of knowing that I'm saved, washed, cleansed. Yeah, I've blown it, but the joy of coming before you as a person that's clean before you, as a person that's redeemed, God, I want it back. It's a restoration. It's a prayer of restoration. He's pressing in to say, God, I need it. I want it. This is the language of restoration. You see, you'd have to release something before you gain something. He's saying, give me a pure heart. Create in me a pure heart, God. Renew a steadfast spirit. Don't cast me from your presence. I need to experience your presence freshly once again. And then lastly, so not only do we have to be awakened, stop hiding, excusing, but then press in for full and lasting restoration. Remember what you've lost. And determine, I'm not going to live without it anymore. I want it back. Lastly, number four, find the voice of your calling again. Then David says, if you do this, God, restore a clean heart, then I will teach transgressors. Then, God, if you restore me, the joy of my salvation, my heart, my energy, if you restore it, then I will teach transgression your ways and sinners return back to you. He goes on to say, Lord, open my lips and my mouth will declare your praises. You know what we see, what I see from this? David says, if you restore my heart, you're going to see how my ministry blossoms. I'm going to engage in serving you. If you restore my heart, God, my lips are going to praise you once again like I used to praise you. Can I tell you something? Lethargy in serving God is often an indication of a heart that's cold. Because if you really know how much God has cleansed you from, if you really know how much God has washed you from, if your heart is full of the joy of God's salvation, no one's going to have to bend your arm to serve him. You're going to say, where God? How God? I want to give back to he that has given so much to me. I want to serve you, God. Use me, Lord. I'm going to open up my mouth. But listen, if you lost it, you lose the joy and the energy of serving God. People that have redeemed and cleansed and washed and forgiven, people that know it and experience it, people that have the joy of their salvation, they want to serve. They want God to use them. If they know how much they've been forgiven, they want to praise. He says, and then my lips will praise you. Man, I'm going to open up my mouth and I'm going to praise you. Listen, when you're not doing well, you don't want to serve God. When you're not doing well, you don't want to praise God. I don't want to go to the worship and blah, blah, blah, sing, sing, sing. I'm going to show up, sit down, get out early. When God has done so much, when God has touched you, when you're joy has been restored, man, you want to show up early. I don't want to miss a second of the worship because I want to bless him. I want to praise him. I want to lift my voices. I want to raise my hands without shame, and I'm going to honor God whether the music is right or not, whether the words are on the PowerPoint or not. Well, I'm going to bless him, praise him, honor him. I'm going to let my voice ring out in the praises of my God and King because I know what God has done for me. That's what happens when what was lost is found. That's what happens when we restore our joy. That's what happens when God starts working in our life again. I want to close with this. Every person in this auditorium falls short. We're all sinners. It's not if you sin. It's when you sin. It's like, well, Pastor, if I ever sin. No. Don't tell me if you ever sin. It's when you sin next. Pastor, if I ever fall. No, you already sinned in pride right there. Because you're going to fall short. And I'm going to fall short. The question is not if we fall. The question is, are you going to stay down there? Are you going to live there? Are you going to harden your heart? Are you going to lose your joy? Are you going to get used to living Like a Christian that knows God but has a hard heart, because there's a lot. You can live a long time as a believer that hardens their heart. And you know what? You are one miserable person to live with. Because you don't fit in the world. Because you got the Holy Spirit inside of them and inside of you, and it keeps telling you that's not who you are. But you don't fit in God because you're living in sin. So you don't fit anywhere. You can't party like an animal like you used to, because now you're all convicted about it, and something inside of you doesn't let you really enjoy it like you used to. And you can't feel great in the people of God because you get under conviction. So you're in a frustrated no man's land. And I'm telling you, you might as well surrender to the one who loves you, who pursues you, who's after you, who will never give up on you, who has a call upon your life, who has sealed you into the day of redemption. You might as well surrender to God and say, let's get this over. I need the joy of my salvation back, God.
3: Yes, so you may be listening to this message and say, Pastor Mark, that is me. I've lost the joy of my salvation. I've let my heart just wander away from God. I can relate to David. I need repentance. I need restoration. And I want to say, I'm glad that you've listened to this message. I'm glad the Holy Spirit is speaking to you. And I'm glad that you feel the tug of God bringing you back to himself. And I believe it's just one decision away. And you didn't descend down into the place that you're at overnight. And you're not going to be restored fully overnight. But it starts with the first step of saying, God, I want to be back to the place where I walk in communion with you, where I sense the joy of my salvation, where my calling is real, where I can enjoy your presence again. And so I want to pray with you and for you right now. Father, I pray for that person that, like David, feels like their bones are wasting away and their heart is sad and they haven't felt joy in a long time because they've just been wrestling with hardness of heart. I pray that today, God, under the conviction of the word, there will be a spirit of repentance and a longing to get back to you and a choice to say, God, I will not live this way anymore. I need you, God. And so I pray today that you would give a spirit of repentance, a hunger for you, a turnaround moment, God. I pray that you would restore the joy of the salvation of that person that's lost it a while back. God, restore their calling, restore their desire to follow after you, God. Today, we pray for a turnaround. And I ask this in Jesus' name, amen.
2: Amen. 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I'm Wayne Shepherd, inviting you back tomorrow for the start of a message called Making Quiet Space in Busy Places. 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

0: Show an optimist a glass filled halfway, and he calls it half full. Show a pessimist the same glass, and he calls it half empty. The glass hasn't changed, only the eyes looking at it. I'm Bonnie Sala with Reset. Unfortunately, we use those same eyes to look at the people we love the most. Consider this scenario. She's late again. He's waited by the car more times than he can count. Somewhere along the way, her lateness stopped being a habit and became a verdict about her character. He no longer thinks, well, she's running behind. Instead, the voice in his head says, she doesn't respect me. Let's be clear. Asking your spouse to be on time is fair. Every marriage needs those honest conversations. But somewhere between the complaint and the resentment, we stop naming a habit and start delivering a verdict about someone else's character. An early follower of Jesus named Paul wrote, "Fix your thoughts on what is true and honorable and right and pure and lovely and admirable. Think about things that are excellent and worthy of praise." Is that what you focus on with your spouse? Or do you tend to fixate on what they do wrong? We're not called to keep a running list of someone's flaws. We're called to see them through God's eyes. And He looks for what's true and honorable and right and pure and lovely and admirable in each of us. When you're tempted to render a verdict about your spouse's character, stop. Remember one hard thing that you came through together. The month the money ran out, a crisis with one of your kids, or a funeral you sat through side by side. What did you see in your spouse then that you've stopped seeing now? I'm Bonnie Sala. Ready to grow your faith? Discover practical tools and more at guidelines.org.
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2: October 16th, we'll see a film remake unlike any I can remember. 2003's Flywheel was the first film made by the Kendrick Brothers and Sherwood Baptist Church in Albany, Georgia. 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During a film tour for The Forge in Brazil, many churches and filmmakers wanted local content, so the Kendricks worked with these local teams to film Flywheel, Ignition of the Soul. It was produced in Portuguese, and there was a lengthy debate whether to release with English subtitles or voiceovers. In the end, voiceovers won out, and when I watched the trailer, I was able to guess a couple of the voices. I won't share them here. Listen to the trailer yourself and let me know your guesses. One of them is from my favorite Christian film of all time. Flywheel, Ignition of the Soul, opens October 16th.
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3: This is your weather forecast for the Peoria area. Sunny skies are expected today on our Wednesday, high in the afternoon of 82 degrees. Winds could gust as high as 16 miles an hour. Low of 53 overnight tonight under mostly clear skies. Sunny on your Thursday, high of 76 tomorrow, and then warming back up to 80 on Friday under mostly sunny skies. Again today for your Wednesday will be sunny, high of 82 degrees.
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1: Do you know anyone that's drifting away from Christ? 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
0: 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A little at a time, until one day you realize they're nowhere close to where they used to be. 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And he introduces what he calls a spiritual rescue intervention, a way to reach that person before they drift completely out of sight. Now let's join Chip in 1 Thessalonians chapter 2 for today's message titled, How to Rescue Those in Spiritual Danger.
2: You ever feel between the rock and the hard place? You see someone that you haven't seen around for a while and you think to yourself, boy, you know, I wonder how they're doing spiritually, and oh, they've probably been out of town, and then it's beyond they've been out of town, and you sense you really need to say something. But you think, if I start talking,

about why they haven't been around, why they didn't come to a Bible study or a community group, or I haven't seen them at church, then they're going to think I'm some holier-than-thou Gestapo in their case, and who am I to do that? And so you know what happens normally? We don't say anything. And we don't say anything, and there's people who God loves very deeply, and He made us as a body, and He made us as a body to love Him and care for Him. Now, there's a lot of people that feel desperately confused, very guilty, and when they need to come and be with God's people the most, it's when they tend to come the least. First 2 years of my Christian life were some of the most joyful, confusing, difficult, and frustrating of my whole life. I didn't know anything. I'd never opened the Bible until I was 18. I didn't know much about this new life. And I was forgiven, and I had peace, and I had purpose, and I was excited about it. But I'd take one or two steps this way, and then boom, four or five back this way. And you know, I'd make real decisions about really wanting to follow God and address issues in my life. And 3 days later, I'd find myself doing just the thing I said I didn't want to do anymore. And then I'd feel guilty at church. Then I felt this. And then pretty soon I learned how to sleep in and then avoid Christians. And then I thought there was something wrong with me. I thought my faith must be defective. But it was real. And I kept longing and wanting to be near to Christ, but it was so hard, and I got so frustrated. You know what I didn't understand? Just as there's physical laws that govern the universe, there are spiritual laws that govern our lives. And the law I didn't know about was the law of entropy. That's the second law of thermodynamics for all the non-engineers and science majors who didn't study that part. It has to do basically with that well-known fact in life that when you go on a diet, you can work to lose 10 pounds and you gain it back in 3 days. It's that well-known fact that when you clean your garage, that it doesn't keep getting cleaner and cleaner. It just starts getting dirty. That when you wash your car, 3 days later, it starts looking bad again. That when you make commitments, that when you move and work in relationships, it gets better and better and better. Just do nothing. It'll get worse. You see, the entire universe is moving from order into chaos. Things aren't getting better and better and better. Things left to themselves do what? They get worse. And it's true spiritually. Every single one of us will go through seasons where in your heart of hearts, you will find yourself drifting away from God. And that's what I want to talk about. That's what the Apostle Paul in 1 Thessalonians is going to talk about tonight. How in the world do you overcome this magnetic draw away from Christ? The danger is the longer we drift, the more difficult it is to return. The word picture that comes to my mind is that of a little boat. I mean, like a little rowboat drifting out to sea. The farther it drifts, the greater the danger. Picture, if you will, a little rowboat, and it's out by the harbor, and then it gets out past the harbor, and then the waves and the currents and the winds, and it gets beyond the horizon. Now it's so far away from shore, no one can see it. Spiritually, there's people that you know, and there's people that I know, who are spiritually drifting away from God and the truth and all the things that we know are right. It happens. In fact, it happens so regularly that in Hebrews 3:13, we are given a command about how to relate to one another. It says, but encourage, build up, but encourage one another when? Day after day, as long as it is still called today. Now, how many days does that apply to? When you wake up, what do you usually call it? Today. Encourage one another day after day, as long as it's still called today. Why? Lest any one of you be hardened, your hearts be hardened by the deceitfulness of sin. See, it's not just, no one wakes up and says, you know something, you know, God's been so good to me. He loves me. He's restored relationships. He's done such a work of grace in my life. I never knew what peace was. I've got forgiveness. I've got purpose. He's used me in the lives of other people. Today would be a good day just to drop out. You know, I think I'll just quit the Christian life today. No one wakes up and does that. You do it by little tiny degrees. The question then is, who do you know that is in spiritual danger?
If you visualized in your mind a little rowboat drifting past the harbor and then the wind and the current taking it out to sea,

0: who's in that boat? Is it you? Is it a friend? Is it a family member, a mate, a child? Is it a coworker? You know they're a believer and you've watched the slide. And I want you to say, oh God, who's in that little rowboat that the current is pulling out? They're going farther and farther away from shore, and they're going to destroy themselves. They're going to have a fractured family. They're going to end up shipwrecking their faith. They're going to end up doing something very, very dumb, and it's going to cost them a lot, and it's going to embarrass your name, and it's going to embarrass your church, and they will reap the consequences forever. Who is it? Because I'm going to tell you, there's a lot at stake tonight. This is exactly the situation that the Apostle Paul is going to write into. There's a church he's been away from plus or minus 2 years, 18 to 24 months. And he knows that there's incredible persecution on the outside, and he knows there's great temptation on the inside, and he literally can't sleep at night. And he can't sleep at night because he's fearful. And what he's fearful about is that all their labor, all their preaching, all their discipling is going to go straight down the tubes because these people are going to spiritually drift, and they're going to end up shipwrecked. And after coming to Christ, they're going to drift away, and there's going to be no impact, no fruit, no church. And you know what? This is something that makes the Apostle Paul's heart beat and pound, and it's one of his passions. And what we're going to look at tonight is a letter he writes to that group where he jumps into what I want to call his 911 rescue response. If you'll open your study notes, we're going to look here. And we're going to see that there is a way to help people. And I've been in restaurants. I've seen the people come in. I think they used to go to our church. And then I rationalize they're probably going somewhere else. And I sit here at a restaurant or in the mall just like this. And as I sit here, I don't say anything. I don't say anything because I don't want them to reject me. I don't say anything because I think they'll think I'm butting into their lives. I don't say anything because I'm not obeying Scripture. What we're going to learn tonight is what to say and how to say it and how to do it in such a way where those people, you're going to be like a little tugboat. And as those people are drifting out of the harbor into danger, God is going to show us through the Apostle Paul how in a little tugboat you can come alongside, throw a little anchor or whatever they rope you throw over, hook onto their boat, and pull them into safety. And you won't be pushy, you won't be holier than thou, and it'll happen in a way that will restore them to the Savior. And so let's look at the model that the Apostle Paul gives us here. He's going to model a 911 rescue response. In verses 13 through 16 of chapter 2, Paul thanks God continually for the manner in which the Thessalonians received the word of God. Now, just before I read it, listen carefully. Here's what he's going to do. He's going to tell them, I am so impressed. Notice he starts very positively. He's going to say, I'm so impressed about how authentic your faith is. And then he's going to say, I know it's authentic because you have held strong even in the midst of persecution. And then he's going to have a little aside where he talks about the evil of those who persecute the church and then the judgment that God's going to have on it. So follow along with me. Verse 13, he says, and for this reason, we constantly thank God that when you received from us the word of God's message, you accepted it, not as the word of men, but for what it really is, the word of God, which also performs its work in you who believe. Do you hear what he's saying? He's communicating his gratitude. He says, I'm continually thankful for you. By the way, that's the best way to start with people. Be thankful and communicate your gratitude for times in your shared experience when you know their faith was authentic, when it was operating well.
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0: Now, how does he know? Look at verse 14. For you, brethren, became imitators of the churches of God in Christ Jesus that are in Judea. For you endured the same sufferings at the hands of your own countrymen, even as they did from the Jews. He's going back to the early days. They received the word. You came to Christ. You had a lot of pressure. You had a lot of persecution. He says, hey, I want to congratulate you, and I want to thank God for those early times in your faith where I saw you stand up under difficult times. In fact, the little phrase here where it says you received the word of God, where he says, not as a word from men, but from God. And then he says, which also performs its work in you. That word for work, we get our word energy. It's used in the New Testament for a supernatural activity. He says there was clear evidence of a supernatural working of the Spirit of God through the Word of God that was transforming your life, even in the midst of great persecution. Now he has a little aside in verse 15 and 16. He says that just as the Jews persecuted him and the Lord, their countrymen are doing it to them. And he goes on, who both killed the Lord Jesus and the prophets and drove us out. Now notice his description of the enemies of the cross of Christ. One, they are not pleasing to God. Two, they are hostile to all men. Three, they've been hindering us from speaking to the Gentiles in order that they might be saved, with the result that they're always filling up the measure of their sins. Then notice the conclusion, but wrath has come upon them to the utmost. He paints a picture of real gratitude, and he does it in the context of, I know it's real because I reach back into our shared experience and how you walk with God in the midst of hard times against some pretty tough cookies. So here's the application. I'm going to give you four steps of rescue intervention. Step one, communicate your gratitude for the authenticity of their faith in the midst of spiritual opposition. See, when I'm sitting in that restaurant, or when I'm at the mall, or when I bump into someone, or if I see someone at church and I know, man, it's been a long time since they've been here, or they've not been to our Bible study group or whatever. See, how they're feeling is how we felt when we've been there. Or maybe some of you are there tonight. You feel down on yourself. You feel like, you know, you've got to perform and do something good to get God to love you, which isn't true, but you feel that way. You think everyone's down on you, and you think everyone is going to, you know, really get hard on you if you go back. And so what you need is people to help you and love you and support you, and you do what I do. I tend to avoid them at that time. So guess what we need to do? We need to communicate our gratitude to God for the authenticity of their faith. And you need to reach back in a shared experience. In one of my surgeries, I had the chance to lead a young mom to the Lord. And I led her to the Lord, and she comes from a very difficult background. And her father is an atheist. She had never been in a church in her life. But little by little, as I went to physical therapy, I got to share my faith. And then she began to read the scriptures on her own. And little by little, she trusted Christ. And early on, she was very, very faithful in church and making good progress. But she's got all these demands and all these pressures. And you know how it is, right? In those early years. And I hadn't seen her for quite some time. And so she stopped in a Saturday night, and I think the way you greet people is important. I just said, oh, it's so good to see you. I'm so glad you're here. You see, that's a lot better than, oh, where have you been? You understand what I'm saying? You know, let's communicate some love. Everybody in this room has dropped the ball spiritually, and if you haven't, you will. So what we need to do is be positive and encouraging towards people. Well, she needed to pick something up, and I gave a couple words of encouragement, but there wasn't much time. She swung by the office to pick something up. And then I was able to share. I said, boy, you know, I think of when you trusted Christ, the impact you've had there, and, you know, the steps you've taken, how it's impacted your family. I'm so thankful to God for how he's already used your life and the authenticity. I didn't use this word, but I communicated the authenticity of your faith. And, you know, you could just see her eyes start to lighten up. She was starting to remember, oh, yeah, yeah. And then, so guess what her next line is? Oh, you know, I need to be here a lot more often. You know, I miss everyone. And I've just, you know, I'm listening, you know, then, you know, I'm reading on my own. And then I was able to say, yeah, you know, I think all that's really great, but we miss you. It's not a matter of just what you need. You see, God's given you something, and as you come, you have something to give to the body, and we're incomplete without you. We really miss you. But I'm thankful to God for all he's done in you. Do you hear that? Have you got step one of rescue intervention? That's how you communicate to people that are drifting away. Now, we're going to talk about step two in just a second. Let's look at what the Apostle Paul does. After he communicates his gratitude, then he expresses genuine concern. Verse 17, but we, brethren, having been bereft, that's an interesting word. The NIV I like a little better says, having been torn away from you for a short period, in person, not in spirit, we're all the more eager with great desire to see you face to face. By the way, this little word bereft or bereaved is the idea, you might circle it. It means to be physically separated, but also with mental anguish. It's an involuntary separation. One commentator says you could translate it orphaned. Do you hear what he's doing? He's communicating his sincere concern. This isn't perfunctory. This isn't, oh, we happen to go to church together. This is, I care about you. And notice the word here, he says, we have great desire. It's the most emphatic, intensive form of that verb that you can have. In fact, that same word is translated in a negative way of being extremely lustful. Exact same word, but it's used in a positive way here. He's saying, my heart beats for you. And even though we've been separated geographically, I'll tell you what, it's out of sight, out of mind. Doesn't happen to the Apostle Paul. Out of sight, deep in my heart. He says, I greatly desire to see your face. Why? For we wanted to come to you. I, Paul, more than once, and yet Satan thwarted us. Do you get the picture? The Apostle Paul saying, you matter. I'm concerned about you. Not only am I grateful for what God's done in your life, but I'm concerned about you and I care about you and I love you. And it was almost like, you know, they've had no contact and it would be like someone that you haven't heard from in a long, long time saying, oh, it's glad I finally got to see you and I've really missed you. And you say, yeah, right. And then they have a box and they say, here. And you say, what's in the box? Oh, you open it. And you take the box and you open it. And there's a stack of 30 letters in it. And somehow, they couldn't get the right address. They couldn't find you. And on the corner, stamped in red in every letter, it says, return to sender, return to sender. And here, for a two-year period, there's 30 letters. They've been thinking about you every month, every 2 weeks, writing you a letter, praying for you. You just didn't know it. That's what he's saying here. Then notice the reason. Look at verse 19. For who is our hope, our joy, or our crown of exaltation? I mean, why do we live? Why do we get up? The Apostle Paul says, I don't get up so that, you know, I earn more money this year. I don't get up to find out what's going on in the stock market. I don't get up just so that my life will be successful, wealthy, happy, comfortable, and all my circumstances turn out right. I get up in the morning and I live for your spiritual welfare and progress. You are our hope, our joy, and our crown. Two words for crown in the New Testament. This one is referenced to a crown of victory. It's the idea of royalty coming and arriving with his crown as a sign of honor. And he says, notice what his crown is. Is it not even you in the presence of our Lord Jesus Christ that is coming? He says, the day when I come to Christ, whether he comes back or whether I die and go to him, when I go to him and when I go to that believer's judgment that doesn't have anything to do with our sin because that's dealt with, but it has everything to do with reward, the crown that I'll wear on my head of victory and royalty will be my relationship with you as a church. I invested in you. I loved you. I led you to Christ. I built into your life. I gave my life. And when I stand before God, you are my crown, my joy, and my hope. In fact, he repeats it. Look at the last line. For you are our glory and joy. Now, you know something? If the person, even if it's you need to get to know some others. But if the person in that little rowboat that you have pictured in your mind is drifting out to sea and is spiritually adrift from Christ, can you imagine what would happen if someone communicated that they really cared?
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0: As you were listening to today's message, did someone come to mind? Is there someone in your relational network that's drifting? As I told that story about watching someone in a little rowboat being carried out to sea and realizing they're getting farther and farther and farther away from shore, and they're in danger, and what's going to happen? Remember, I used that picture where you needed to get in a speedboat and zip out there and go get them. Is there anybody that you know that God may be saying to you today, go get them? I love them. Go get them. They're in danger. That tide's going to take them farther and farther and farther out. And the farther they get out, the harder it is to come back. The fact of life is this. Every one of us will drift from Christ now and then. It always starts with a little action to the left or a little action to the right and a little neglect here or a little neglect there. It's a vacation with a schedule, and pretty soon we haven't been to church. Pretty soon we haven't cracked open the Bible. Pretty soon we're kind of skimming in our prayers. It happens to all of us. Here's the key. The earlier you catch it, the higher the probability of rescuing people. When the drift first starts, whether it's your kids, whether it's a brother, whether it's someone in your Bible study, whether it's someone in your church, whether it's a good friend, whether it's a person on one of your ball teams, the earlier you detect it and catch it and help them, the higher the probability of the rescue. Now, here's the problem. I want to speak very directly to you. In most Christian communities, we are so afraid of being pushy. We're so afraid of being holier than thou. We have this mindset that says, well, you know, who am I to say anything to them? I'll tell you who you are. You're their brother. You're their sister. We are so concerned about what they may think, or really about us being rejected, we don't step up to the plate and say, I love you. God loves you. You're not going in a good direction, and you got to come back. Who in your world needs you to step up to the spiritual plate and love them enough even to risk the relationship? Oh, go get them, will you? Love them. Care enough to confront. I'm going to give you a game plan. If you say, I'm willing, but I don't know how to do it. In our next broadcast, I'm going to walk through with you the specific steps of how to do it.
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2: With SRN News, I'm Rich Thomason in Washington. What started as a student protest over conditions at high schools in France has morphed into violent rioting. President Trump blames mass migration. He writes on Truth Social, this is about Islam wanting to take over a once great country. Harry Cole, editor-at-large of the Sun newspaper, says those who should be trying to defuse the situation have been actually stoking the flames of violence.
3: We've had politicians joining in this melee, and you think that is going to be a very, very dangerous road for France to take. There's one very big difference between students having legitimate concerns and active politicians, presidential candidates stirring the pot.
2: A solemn day in Israel as the country marks the third anniversary of the Hamas terrorist attack. Killed more than 1,200 people. Hundreds were kidnapped. The terrorist attack unleashed the war that devastated Gaza. Meanwhile, at least some of the terrorist underground infrastructure remains intact.
4: Okay, so we're making our way through here.
5: In an exclusive, Salem's Erin Molin goes deep beneath Gaza into one of the Hamas terrorist tunnels discovered by the Israeli military just 8 months ago.
4: We've already passed an intersection that goes back the other way, this one heading towards the Israeli border. And there's only a handful of us here, but it's already quite hot and humid. It's incredible how so many terrorists could have been down here. Even their ability to breathe, to function, it just with thousands here, it's unimaginable.
5: Laura Winters reporting.
2: The Army Secretary says a man who carried out a deadly mass shooting at Fort Hood in Texas will be executed Thursday, December 3rd. Nidal Hassan's execution by firing squad will take place at 1 p.m. on that day at Fort Hood. Stocks are sharply lower on Wall Street this hour. The Dow down 527 points. The Nasdaq is off 187. This is SRN News. The aftermath of Hurricane Polo, which hit hard in Mexico, but also sent powerful storms into the plains and Midwest, and flash flooding in parts of Texas, cleanup is underway. Relief efforts for people impacted by the hurricane are still kicking into high gear. While FEMA and other governmental agencies are delivering aid, Christian charities like Samaritan's Purse are being bolstered by volunteer workers from churches and community groups. Samaritan's Purse President Franklin Graham says there are still long days of work ahead following any storm like this.
6: We need those volunteers. Pray for us. Pray that we will be strong, focused. You know, people are getting tired.
7: Right.
6: But I tell you what, this is what God has called us to do. This is what we were born to do. And we're just going to keep doing it and have joy doing it. I tell you what, I love what I do. Wouldn't want to change a thing.
2: Reverend Franklin Graham, president of North Carolina-based Samaritan's Purse. SRN News. New data is shedding light on what might be America's favorite convenience store, although there isn't necessarily one in your neck of the woods.
8: 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Bob Agnew reporting.
2: The National Hurricane Center is watching Tropical Depression 9, which has formed in the southwestern Gulf. Forecasters say the system could strengthen as it moves generally northward over warm waters in the coming couple of days. Residents along the Gulf Coast are being urged to review hurricane plans and keep an eye on that storm. More details, srnnews.com.
9: This is your weather forecast for the Peoria area. Sunny skies are expected today on our Wednesday, high in the afternoon of 82 degrees. Winds could gust as high as 16 miles an hour. Low of 53 overnight tonight under mostly clear skies. Sunny on your Thursday, high of 76 tomorrow, and then warming back up to 80 on Friday under mostly sunny skies. Again today for your Wednesday will be sunny, high of 82 degrees.
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12: Christian faith is always under fire from two directions. First, from the trials that will come from time to time within your life, and sometimes with great intensity. And second, from the work of the tempter, who will never be far away during these particular times.
13: Welcome to Open the Bible with Pastor Colin Smith. And Colin, I'm glad to hear you say that Christian faith will always be under fire. Because I think sometimes we think that, well, if I just become a believer in Christ, life is going to get easier, at least sometimes. But we are in a constant battle.
14: Yeah, that's right. And that's why it's so important that we support one another. And what we're going to look at today in the scripture is how you can help someone who is going through a season of trial or someone who is going through a season of particular temptation, someone who is struggling with an addiction, someone who is fighting a compulsive sin, or perhaps it's someone who is simply going through an extraordinary difficulty in life. How do you come alongside them? What does it actually look like to be helped? helpful in a godly way and to serve that person well.
13: Well, I think that every single one of us probably had at least one person come to mind as you were talking right there and thinking, yeah, I cannot wait to get into this message and pull out just some real practical helps. So join us in 1 Thessalonians chapter 3 as we begin the message, The Urgency of Firm Faith. Here is Pastor Colin.
12: The great theme of this letter is urgency, and my prayer as we've come to this series is that the Lord would renew and increase our sense of urgency with regards to the work of the gospel in these days. It is so easy to get into a routine of good intentions, that I intend to be a better Christian one day, that I'm going to get right with God one day, that we plan to be a more enterprising church in the cause of the gospel one day, and somehow the day does not come. And this letter of Paul to the Thessalonians reminds us right throughout of the urgency of the days in which we live. Our lives are passing. That is always true. The coming of the Lord Jesus Christ is drawing near. Always true. And around us, there really are millions of people, some of whom have comfortable lives, some of whom have broken lives, but millions of people, whether comfortable or broken, who do not know the Son of God. And the Bible says in John's letter that if you have the Son of God, you have life, and if you don't have the Son of God, you don't have life. Whether you're comfortable or broken doesn't, in that sense, make that much difference ultimately. If you do not have the Son of God, you do not have life. That's what the Bible says to us. And so we're looking at the urgency of ministry in terms of our own lives, in terms of the coming of the Lord, in terms of the needs of those around us. And we've been seeing from this letter the urgency of multiplying ministry. What a marvelous thing it was that God's authentic work among these people in Thessalonica became a kind of model, a template that was multiplied in other churches. What God was doing in one place was reproduced in other places. And their faith, which was such a remarkable work of God, was being spoken about indeed all over the world. It had become known, chapter 1 and verse 8. And we've seen together that an authentic work of God can never be contained in one place. It will always spill over. It will always spill over. And as we've thought about that, and as we've begun to ask the question, well, Lord, what will that then demand of us? We've seen the answer in two ways. First, that we would need to overcome the natural impulse in all human beings for comfort. And second, that we would need to overcome the natural impulse that resides within us all for the approval of other people. And we saw that in chapter 2 last week. The gospel will not travel far on the shoulders of Christians who are motivated by their own comfort. If it's all about me, the gospel will not travel far through me. If it's all about us, the gospel will not travel far through us. And again, we saw directly from the teaching of Jesus in John's gospel that if we have given way to this impulse to always seek the approval of other people, then we really will never be people of faith. How can you believe if you are always accepting praise from one another, Jesus said, and never really seeking the praise that comes from the only God? And so where we got to last week was to see that we individually and together desperately need the power of the Holy Spirit to overcome these strong currents that move us in the direction of our own comfort and the approval of others, so that the work of the gospel may advance on our shoulders by the grace of God in our time. Now, having got to that point at the end of chapter 2, I'm kind of left with a question. How can this happen? And really, in this culture of all cultures, is it possible for a Christian to really love Christ more than self in a culture that pampers self and promotes self and reinforces self all the time? And it's hard. And if it's hard for one Christian, how hard is it for a whole church? And you ask the question, is it possible to move beyond comfort and approval, for a church to be the means by which the gospel really moves forward so that other lives are touched and changed in our own lifetime and where God has set us, and indeed far beyond around the world? Is that really possible? And the reason that we've got Thessalonians open in front of us is that this church in Thessalonica demonstrates that it is possible, because this was precisely what was happening among this group of God's people. How can we rise? How did they rise above the instinctive desire for comfort and approval to fulfill the calling and commission of faithful disciples of Jesus Christ? Well, the answer to that question is really in just one word, and it runs all the way through chapter 3. How can we rise to this? Faith. Faith. By faith. That's chapter 3 of 1 Thessalonians. Now, look at how Paul speaks about faith, not one time, two times, three times, but five times in this one short chapter. Please follow me through the chapter, seeing how this is its central emphasis. Verse 2. We sent Timothy, who is our brother and God's fellow worker in spreading the gospel of Christ. Why did we send him? To strengthen and encourage you in your faith. Verse 3. For this reason, when I could stand it no longer, I sent to find out about what? Your, let's hear it aloud, faith. Okay, let's follow it together. Verse 6. But Timothy has just now come to us from you and has brought us good news about your faith. Verse 7, therefore, brothers, in all our distress and persecution, we were encouraged about you because of your faith. And verse 10, finally, night and day, we pray most earnestly that we may see you again and supply what is lacking in your faith. So we're going to look at faith this morning together. We're going to look at it from three angles. First, faith under fire, that's verses 1 to 5. Second, faith standing firm, that's verses 6 to 9. And thirdly, faith growing strong, and that will be verses 10 to 13. First then, faith under fire, verses 2 to 5. Now here's the simple principle. As a Christian believer, your faith will always be under fire. You're a stay-at-home mom, high school student, businessman, retired. If you are a Christian believer, your faith will always be under fire. It is always being pounded, and it will be pounded in two particular ways. First, your faith will be pounded through particular trials that will come in your life. That's verse 2. We sent Timothy to strengthen and encourage you in your faith so that no one would be unsettled by these trials. There will come circumstances in your life where you feel unbearably crushed. That's a phrase that Paul used to describe his trials. And the pressure on you will put your faith under fire. Secondly, you will be under fire as a Christian believer from the tempter, and that's verse 5. For this reason, when I could stand it no longer, I sent to find out about your faith. I was afraid that in some way the tempter might have tempted you and our efforts might have been useless. So Christian faith is always under fire from two directions. First, from the trials that will come from time to time within your life, and sometimes with great intensity. And second, from the work of the tempter, who will never be far away during these particular times.
13: So if those are the trials that we face in our faith, how do we deal with that? Well, that's what we're learning about in today's message called The Urgency of Firm Faith, part of our series, Living Like There's No Tomorrow, a look at the book of 1 Thessalonians. 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Again, that's at openthebible.org or through the free Open the Bible app. Let's get back to the message. 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
12: Now, one of the things that's so striking about this chapter in Thessalonians, indeed the whole letter, is just the deep bond of love that Paul has with these Christians who are under fire through trials and through the tempter. It's amazing that just a few months before, he didn't know a single soul in this town of Thessalonica. But it's amazing how quickly, when you get involved in ministry together, the gospel binds the hearts of people together as one. And you get the intensity of that with Paul saying, you know, he's looking for news, and he says, without news of how it's going with you, I could hardly stand it. Indeed, when I could stand it no longer, I sent Timothy. And out of this great bond of love that Paul has for these Christians, he gives us a wonderful model of how to minister to a person whose faith is under fire. Now, this is something for all of us. I want you to take a moment to think about someone you know who's going through great trials right now. Someone you know who may be facing great struggles, great temptations right now. And because you know them, God has put you in their life, the question is, how are you going to minister to them? How are you going to strengthen them and encourage them? Well, that's what Paul was doing for the Thessalonians, and he gives us a wonderful model of how we should go about strengthening others whose faith is under fire. Three things Paul did. First, the ministry of presence. Going there, being there, physically sitting down with a person whose faith is under fire, the ministry of presence. Now, if you look at chapter 2 and verse 18, Paul tells us that he personally, he was in Corinth when he wrote this, he would have loved to have personally gone and been there with the Thessalonians. Chapter 2 and verse 18, he says, we wanted to come to you, certainly I, Paul, did again and again, but Satan stopped us. Isn't that a remarkable phrase? We don't know precisely what he meant by that, but clearly something Satan did while Paul was in Corinth meant that he was tied up with dealing with the consequences of whatever that was. I mean, it may have been that there was a plot on Paul's life, making it impossible for him to travel. That's the sort of thing Satan would do. Or it may have been, I think this is more likely, some sin or scandal at Corinth that required Paul's full attention, and he was just engrossed in dealing with something that wouldn't have been like that if it wasn't for the work of Satan. And all his energy is tied up in that, and he just can't get away to be with the Thessalonians at this time. He would have loved to. So what does he do? He can't be there himself. He makes sure someone else is there in his place. He sends Timothy to find out about their faith. Verse 1 and 2, when we could stand it no longer, we sent Timothy, our fellow worker in spreading the gospel, to encourage you in your faith so that no one would be unsettled by these trials. Now, the ministry of presence, go. And if you personally can't go, make sure someone else goes. Someone's got to go. And be with the person whose faith is under fire. And when you go, when you bring that ministry of presence, you sit down with them, you're sitting down over breakfast, you're sitting down in their home, and you're there, ask about their faith. That's what Timothy did in verse 5, you see, to find out about their faith. So what that means is that Timothy doesn't just talk about the various problems that are going on in their lives. Timothy, as it were, over breakfast and in conversation with these folks, he's saying, now, with all this that is happening, how is it affecting your faith? How is it affecting your ability to pray? Where is your mind going as you're traveling through these circumstances? What are the great questions that are occurring to you? Let's talk about that together. He went to find out about their faith. We need to practice a godly vigilance for the spiritual good of others. How is your faith? How is your love for Christ? How can we pray? What is the biggest thing that we should be asking God for at this time? The ministry of presence to a person whose faith is under fire. Secondly, there's a ministry of the word. See, Paul not only sent Timothy, but he also wrote this letter. Now, Paul wrote many letters. Some of them were ordinary letters, and they're not in the New Testament. They're forgotten. But the ones that are in the New Testament are there because they are not ordinary letters. They were written under the special inspiration of the Holy Spirit and are indeed the very scriptures of God. And Paul not only sent Timothy, he wrote this letter under the inspiration of the Spirit, and that's why we have this letter open in front of us today. Now, when we have friends under fire, we can't write more scripture for them. But what we can do is we can bring the scripture that we have been given, that God has given through the apostles, and we can bring it to bear in their lives. You go and visit someone in the hospital? Think of some verses that you have read recently that seem appropriate to their situation. Take a Bible in your pocket, read a couple of verses, and pray with them. You're ministering to someone whose faith is under fire, and you bring the ministry of presence. And you can bring a ministry of the word. Thirdly, a ministry of prayer. Verse 10, night and day we pray most earnestly that we may see you again and supply what is lacking in your faith. Night and day we pray for you, Paul says. Now, it's a wonderful thing when you're really going through it and someone says, I just want you to know I'm praying for you. I want you to know you're in my mind, you're in my heart, and I'm lifting you up before the Lord. And Paul did this for these folks, and that is something that you and I can do for those God has placed next to us whose faith is also under fire. So here is a ministry for all of us. Who do you know whose faith is under fire right now, either because of severe trials or because of particularly strong temptations? Your calling is to strengthen and encourage them in the faith, and you'll do that through your presence, in which you ask the real questions in a relationship that God has given to you with that person. You'll do that through the ministry of the word, and you will do that through your prayers. The wonderful ministry that Paul models for us here. Faith under fire. When your faith is under fire, you're not alone. You're part of the body of Christ, and we have this ministry to one another. Here's the second thing. Faith under fire was the first. The second, faith standing firm, and that's verse 6 to 9. Now, Timothy has gone. He's engaged in this ministry with these folks of presence, the word, and prayer, and now he comes back to Paul. And verse 6, Paul says, Timothy has just now come to us from you, and brought good news about your faith. And if you want to know what the good news was, look on to verse 8. Now we really live, Paul says, because you are standing firm in the Lord. That was the good news. Timothy's report, they're standing firm in the Lord. And Paul says that is very, very good news indeed. Now, suffering, great trials, great temptations, will always expose the foundation of your life. Jesus told a story, you remember, about two ways in which people build their lives. And he said, for some, it's like building a house on rock, and for other people, it's like a man who builds his house on sand. And then a storm comes, and the storm is suffering. And when that happens, for some people, the faith that they talk about so very much and so very lightly just collapses because it really has no foundation at all. And for others, they stand firm because there is that solid foundation. They are built upon the rock. When you suffer, the idol of comfort is cast down. It is no longer of any use or of any relevance. And I want you to notice that when you suffer, when you face strong temptations, objective number one is simply that you should stand. It's not more than that. It's not other than that. It is that you should stand firm in the Lord when you face great trials and when you endure great temptations. Now, when Jesus suffered on the cross, he was not singing choruses with a smiling face, right? In fact, when Jesus suffered on the cross, he cried out of an agony in his inner being, "Why?" But he stood firm as he suffered, and on that hangs your salvation and mine.
13: 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It's your generosity that allows us to bring you Pastor Colin's teaching, whether you listen on the radio, online, through the app, or any other way you've connected with this ministry. And as you give a gift of any amount this month, we want to say thank you by sending you a copy of Tim Keller's book called What is Wrong with the World? And Colin, what's one thing that you'd like people to take away from this book?
14: Well, there are so many things. I found it to be compelling and a marvelous read and a really easy read. But you've asked me for one thing. I think I'd go for the chapter that Keller has written on true repentance. It's marvelous. It's pure gold. He says that he became a believer in 1970 and for some time made little or no progress in his Christian life, that he wasn't really seeing the change that he thought. And he comes to the startling conclusion. After a period of time, he concluded the problem was I didn't know how to repent. And so he gets into what it really means to repent. It is so foundational. You think that everyone knows what this is, but actually that's not the case. And he gets into speaking about how we need to see our sin, how we need to confess our sin, how we need to mourn our sin, and then how we need to hate our sin, and how real change follows genuine repentance. And he makes the point, it's pretty challenging stuff. If there's not significant change happening in your life, perhaps the root cause is that you've not really understood what it means to actually repent. So here's a book that tells us what sin is, how it operates in the life of a person, and what we can do about it. It leads us to God's marvelous grace, which of course is found as we draw near to him in faith in the Lord Jesus Christ and in repentance. So I think it'd be really helpful, really practical, and commend it to everyone to read.
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7: Welcome to Breakpoint, a daily look at an ever-changing culture through the lens of unchanging truth. For the Colson Center, I'm John Stone Street. Back in the 1990s, advocates of abortion would often describe it as a regrettable necessity, one to be kept safe, legal, and rare. Not anymore. Today, women are encouraged to shout their abortions. Advocacy is treated as something heroic. Abortions are provided by mail. The arguments for safe, legal, and rare abortion back then were very often focused on the physical and mental health of the mother. Similar arguments have also been made in reaction to the trial of Lindsay Clancy. Many have defended her choice to kill her kids as understandable, perhaps even excusable and justified because of her mental state. Now, the reaction to Clancy is much different than it was to Susan Smith back in 1994. After falsely reporting that her car had been stolen by a man with her two small children inside, Smith later admitted that her kids were dead. She'd strapped them into car seats, drove them into a lake, and left them to drown. Now, back then, there was no question whatsoever that Smith was guilty and deserved to be punished. Questions about mental health, level of support, medication, these were not part of the national discussion. There was no suggestion that any of those kinds of difficulties made her crimes anything less than the horrible evil that it was, much less justifiable. Today, there's far more understanding of the mental distress that young mothers can actually experience and the kind of support that they need. And that is a good thing. We should never dismiss all that we've learned about such things. However, the public discourse surrounding the Clancy trial should alarm all of us, because the very same reasoning that was used for decades to justify the killing of preborn children has been used to explain and even justify the horrible killing of Clancy's born children. An argument often employed by pro-lifers is nicknamed Trot Out the Toddler. The basic idea is this: when someone claims that an abortion is justified because of a unique set of circumstances, we should ask whether those same circumstances would also justify the taking of the life of a toddler. Because, after all, there are no substantial differences, as pro-life apologist Scott Klusendorf argues so well, between the person that I once was as an embryo or preborn child and the person that I am now that would justify killing me. The only differences can be remembered by using the acronym SLED: size, level of development, environment, and degree of dependency. But neither what size I am nor where I am changes what I am. And every single person is always developing and is always, to one degree or another, always dependent on others. None of these factors alter someone's value, much less justifies killing a person, whether in the womb or out. John Paul II warned long ago that the West was becoming a culture of death, that abortion, infanticide, and euthanasia would return us to a kind of state of barbarism. Mother Teresa also claimed abortion provided irrefutable evidence that we were a culture of violence, saying, and I quote, "The greatest destroyer of peace today is the cry of the innocent unborn child. For if a mother can murder her own child in her own womb, what is left for you and for me to kill each other?" Similarly, Francis Schaeffer challenged the church by saying, "If we do not take a stand here and now, we certainly cannot lay any claim to being the salt of the earth in our generation. We're neither preserving moral values and the dignity of the individual, nor showing compassion for our fellow human beings." Cultures are dynamic. They're not static. They're either evolving or they are devolving. Abortion's already poisoned our society in so many ways. We ought not be surprised when what it has planted and watered for so long continues to bear terrible fruit. For the Colson Center, I'm John Stone Street with Breakpoint.
9: This is your weather forecast for the Peoria area. Sunny skies are expected today on our Wednesday, high in the afternoon of 82 degrees. Winds could gust as high as 16 miles an hour. Low of 53 overnight tonight under mostly clear skies. Sunny on your Thursday, high of 76 tomorrow, and then warming back up to 80 on Friday under mostly sunny skies. Again today for your Wednesday will be sunny, high of 82 degrees.
10: 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King David was once in that same place, and tonight on Turning Point, David Jeremiah explains why discouragement is so destructive and the message, the war zone of discouragement. Hear it at 6 p.m. with David Jeremiah.
15: 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Hello, I'm Mary Lohman of the Christian Working Woman. We're good news radio for the heart of Central Illinois.

Ellie Limebear, What Love Looks Like on WBNH. I know those memories of that, you know, over 100 degree weather for a couple weeks is slowly fading. But now still, every time I go outside, I just thank God for a beautiful fall experience. High today, 81. Overnight low, 52. 72 Thursday. And then staying in the 70s, maybe popping back around 80. Kind of that beautiful up and down, maybe 20 degree difference between the morning and the night. And just enjoying some of this refreshing weather. Here's Matthew West, Back to Jesus.

I Am They. My feet are on the rock. I've been watching way too many of the episodes of I Shouldn't Be Alive. Yeah, that's real life stories of people who get themselves into situations and they are almost at the end of themselves before someone comes along and rescues them. One was this gal who was out jogging in the middle of nowhere. People didn't know where she was, didn't really tell anybody. It was her and her dog. And it was in a very dry climate, I think probably New Mexico or someplace like that. But she lost her footing and she fell into the canyon, busted up her pelvic area and laid there for, I think it was 3 days. Her dog stayed with her. But in the end, she sent him on a way to go get help. They began to look for her after the 3 days. And finally, they did find her just, you know, right before the buzzards start to swoop in. But it just reminds me of how quickly we can fall into a canyon in our own world, you know, spiritually, emotionally. And we just have to say, okay, God, I'm just going to trust in you. You are my solid rock, and I don't want my feet to slip. And you promised they won't. Here's Wren Collective.

0: If you don't show up, Lord, I'm not gonna make it. Ever felt this way? I'm Lena Ebujamra, and this is Today's Single Christian. It was one of those days, I mean, one of those seasons, I felt like I was given 150% and barely even making it. I went for a walk hoping to unwind, but instead I found myself praying this very prayer. If you don't show up, Lord, I'm simply not gonna make it. Right away, I thought of the people of Israel in Psalm 107. They felt that way too once. They didn't think they were gonna make it. 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Then they cried to the Lord in their trouble and He delivered them from their distress. Just when they didn't think they could take another step, God showed up and stilled the storms in their lives. 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

Baylor Wilson, joy comes in the morning. Here's the deal. If you are hoping to go see quite the lineup, this would be Toby Mac, Chris Tomlin, and Third Day. They're all on tour together and in one spot, and they're coming to our area. Right now, they are giving a 25% off the sale of select tickets for the concert, and it's only good through October the 12th. The concert itself is Saturday, November the 21st, and that's at the Peoria Civic Center Arena. It's called Awakening Events, and this information is on our website. Again, it's a great deal if you want to see all three together. That is quite an amazing lineup. You know, very blessed in this area to have that kind of quality come through.

0: Here's a look at this week's WBNH Community Calendar. Gethsemane Church in Pekin will be holding a community yard sale fundraiser on Friday and Saturday, October 9th and 10th. 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This has been the WBNH Community Calendar. 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
1: With SRN News, I'm Bob Agnew in Washington. President Trump is set to address a nation from the White House this afternoon. More from correspondent Bernie Bennett.
2: President Trump will make an announcement regarding Trump accounts this afternoon. He's scheduled to speak from the Oval Office at 1 p.m. Eastern. The White House says the president will celebrate the launch of automatic enrollment for the investment accounts. Deputy Press Secretary Taylor Rogers said every American child under the age of 18 now has a Trump account in their name. Any newborn born between 2025 and 2028 will receive a $1,000 deposit into their account that will be available to them once they turn 18.
1: That is Bernie Bennett reporting. On Tuesday, we introduce you to Dunham House, a $14 million project designed to treat wounded veterans impacted by moderate to severe traumatic brain injuries. Kate McCauley, president and CEO of the organization Wounded Warriors Family Support, says that wounded vets who served as far back as the Iraq War are still in need of very specialized care today.
3: What's going to happen? Who's going to take care of these young men and women with these traumatic brain injuries when the families have aged out, the parents are no longer able to take care of them? We're seeing the caregiver burnout, which typically are the spouses. And so we have applicants coming from all over the United States. And so again, who's going to take care of them? The Dunham House will.
1: Kate McCauley adds that the Omaha, Nebraska-based Dunham House, a home for vets wounded in military service, represents a promise to them that is being kept by the American people who privately donate at dunhamhouse.org. Tropical storm Isai Eas is set to bring heavy rain to the Gulf Coast today. It's currently about 580 miles southwest of the mouth of the Mississippi River. Forecasters expect the storm to strengthen into a hurricane by tomorrow, possibly packing winds of more than 100 miles an hour. On Wall Street right now, it's a struggle for the Dow. It's down by 556 points. This is SRN News. All over America, there's a war over how culture has negatively impacted people of faith. But Dallas-based Christian nonprofit legal organization First Liberty Institute is ramping up efforts to defend Americans in their workplaces. Nathan Shackelford is a spokesman for the F3 program launched by First Liberty, and he says there are multiple challenges facing believers in their places of work.
4: Hey, I work for this big company. What can I do with my faith? If they're asking me to work every Sunday, is there a way that I can ask for religious accommodation? Or, hey, if I'm a nurse and I don't want to perform any kind of abortion-related procedures, is there a way that I can not do that? And so in the workplace, knowing what your rights are and knowing when your faith comes into conflict in your work, what you do to resolve that.
1: Shackelford adds that from job sites to college campuses, his group is ready to protect religious freedoms throughout the United States. More information is found at the website firstliberty.org/F3. This is SRN News. Here's Rich Thomason now with a midday Wall Street Business Report.
5: The Commerce Department says the U.S. trade deficit widened sharply in August. This amid an uptick in goods relating to the building of artificial intelligence systems and the unpredictability of import tariffs. Imports rose over 4% for the month, pushing the total imbalance to just over $105 billion. That was a nearly 14% jump from July. Seattle-based Starbucks faces a lawsuit accusing it of mislabeling 8 of its protein drinks as sugar-free. The lawsuit was filed by a group of 3 customers in federal court. The suit says the 8 protein drinks labeled as sugar-free actually have 13 to 21 grams of sugar per serving. A lower open for Wall Street, the market is awaiting release of the minutes of the Fed September meeting, looking for any hints as to the future direction of interest rates. For the Wall Street Business Report, I'm Rich Thomason.
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0: This is your weather forecast for the Peoria area. Sunny skies are expected today on our Wednesday, high in the afternoon of 82 degrees. Winds could gust as high as 16 miles an hour. Low of 53 overnight tonight under mostly clear skies. Sunny on your Thursday, high of 76 tomorrow, and then warming back up to 80 on Friday under mostly sunny skies. Again today for your Wednesday will be sunny, high of 82 degrees.
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9: We've got to stand up, we got to step out, we got to speak up. Let's not settle for some dead orthodoxy or some private sound doctrine. But I want to stand up and speak out on the historic faith once for all delivered to the saints. I don't want to cause problems in your life. I don't want to cause problems in my life. I just want to be faithful to what the Word says.

0: At one time or another, every Christian will be asked to take a stand for the truth. Perhaps you're in a season right now where God is calling you to be bold about your relationship with Jesus Christ. Today we're reviewing the book of Hebrews, and the author leaves a strong charge for his audience. So the next half hour on Focal Point, Pastor Mike Fabares provides motivation for us to be strong and willing to sacrifice for the truth. 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
1: In Hebrews chapter 13, verses 8 through 16, he gives us really the book in a microcosm, and he says, you know what, I just got to remind you, this is all important stuff. And after some stern and harsh warnings in the book, he says, you've got to make sure you do not leave this place of biblical orthodoxy, sound doctrine. Don't let anybody carry you away into something else. And he says, listen, guys, it's good for your hearts, middle of verse 9, to be strengthened by grace and not by ceremonial foods, which, by the way, don't even work. They're of no value to those that eat them. They really don't strengthen your heart. They might strengthen your body, but they're not helpful in the real issues that God is concerned about. Verse 10, then he speaks figuratively of an altar. We have an altar from which those who minister at the tabernacle have no right to eat. Oh, it's not a physical altar. It's figurative. It's symbolic of a relationship with Christ, and it's a kind of altar that they don't even understand. They don't connect with. And then he gets back to what we've already covered at length, the Day of Atonement, and he talks in verse 11 about the high priest who carries the blood of the animals into the most holy place, the inner sanctum, the Holy of Holies, where the Ark of the Covenant is. And they sprinkle this blood in there as an offering, a sin offering. And that happens once a year, Day of Atonement, Yom Kippur, it's called, still on your Hallmark calendars. But the bodies are burned outside the camp. That's why we know it's the Day of Atonement. It's the one sacrifice where you didn't sacrifice it there in the courtyard on the altar. You took the blood of the animal that was slain as a sacrifice. You brought it into the Holy of Holies, but you took the carcass of the animal outside the gate. And that's what it says. It's got to be burned outside the camp. That's not the normal sacrifice. That's the Day of Atonement sacrifice. And so Jesus, making a parallel now, verse number 12, suffered outside the city gate to make the people holy through his own blood. And he says it's kind of like those animals' carcasses that were taken outside and burned up in a very strange sacrifice, because usually that barbecue, if you will, that religious barbecue was used to nourish the people. They ate the sacrifices, but not this one. This one was consumed wholly by God, symbolically in the old covenant on the Day of Atonement. And so it was that Christ went outside the gate and he was consumed, so to speak, wholly by God, but the people were made holy through his blood. Now look at this figurative statement in verse 13. Let us then go to him outside the camp. Obviously symbolic, right? Christ is not waiting outside the city of Jerusalem. We're not taking pilgrimages there to find him. This is a figurative, symbolic statement about us going out there to him, because people who were in the positions of power and influence in their day, they didn't care for this whole Christianity thing. The way was not the way for them. And so if you're going to go and hang with Christ and hold tightly to this immutable message of Jesus, you were going to have to, bottom verse 13, you're going to have to bear some disgrace, but go outside bearing the disgrace that he bore. And if that torques you, verse 14, just remember, If you realize that holding to Christ is going to cost you something in terms of coolness in this world, just remember that this is not our world. We're not really interested in this one. For here, we don't have an enduring city. We're just passing through. We're aliens and strangers, as Paul put it, but we're looking for the city that is to come. And that has been a big theme in the book of Hebrews. Through Jesus, therefore, look at the symbolism here. Let us continually offer to God a, quote unquote, sacrifice of praise. You're being maligned because you're not sacrificing anymore. And the writer of Hebrews says, oh, you are. You have a sacrifice. It's not physical and literal. You're not killing animals in a symbol or a ceremony before God, but you have a sacrifice of praise that you can continually give to God through Christ. And it's the fruit of the lips that, here's an important word, confess his name. We talk about confession usually in relationship to 1 John 1:9, homologia, to agree with God, to say what God would say, and you to stand with Christ, the immutable message, the new covenant message of Christ. He says, that's your sacrifice. Don't be carried away by strange teachings. Now, after five very stern warnings throughout the book, he leaves this message kind of resonating in their mind in the last chapter. Don't be carried away by false or strange teachings. Middle of verse number 9. It's good for our hearts to be strengthened by grace, not by ceremonial foods, which are of no value to those that eat them. We have an altar from which those who minister at the tabernacle have no right to eat. The high priest carries the blood of the animals into the most holy place as a sin offering, but the bodies are burned outside the camp. And so Jesus also suffered outside the city gate to make his people holy through his own blood. But you need to be strengthened by the message of grace in Christ, not ceremonial foods. I know people want you to go back to the ceremonial foods. That's not what it's all about. Here's another, and note this, try and follow this here. There's another vein to this whole thing that leads us down a path of heretical teaching, heresy, a choice to step off the path of the immutable teaching of Christ. But it involves the ceremonial foods and probably some other things that we've already looked at in the book, and the book of Galatians was dealing with at length, and that is this kind of comfort of the ceremonial forms. It's very minimal in New Testament teaching, and it's always something that is to be seen as a means to an end and not an end in itself. Remember the parable of Christ in the Gospel of Luke? There was a guy who goes up to the Temple Mount to pray, a Pharisee. Pharisees are great on the forms. And when it comes to being right with God, he answers it this way. Well, I fast twice a week, right? I tithe a tenth of what I have. What's he trusting in? What's he hoping there's power in? His participation in the forms. And the church's love to focus on that. The Bible says that's not it. As a matter of fact, even the ordained old covenant ceremonies and forms, look what he says, bottom of verse 9, they're of no value to those that eat them. None. There's no power in the form. Verses 15 and 16. If you got those things right, okay, I'm not going to be chasing the latest theological fad. I'm not going to focus on forms. I'm going to talk about a purity of a spiritual connection with God and not rely on forms. And I'm not going to worry about fitting in. You can at that point say, well, if I understand the theology of the New Testament and the book of Hebrews, I'll be okay. Well, there's one more thing that will make it increasingly more difficult for you. And that is the exhortation of verses 15 and 16. And that is that you can't have sound biblical New Testament faith and not allow that faith to step up and step out. It will make you vulnerable. Because a lot of people say, well, I'm going to have good doctrine. And when all the discussion comes up at the Christmas table with all those Christians or whatever it is at work with my Christian friends, when all that comes up, I'll just be quiet. You can imagine that maybe I can avoid all the problems if I just maintain sound doctrine, but I just shut up about it. I get it. I understand that temptation too. But we're going to have to do the hard work of speaking and living this message. And it's going to be a message that takes you down behavioral paths that everybody else isn't walking down, that takes you down verbal doctrinal discussions that no one else wants to have. You're going to have to stand up and say the things people don't want to say. And it starts with proclaiming Christ through Jesus. Therefore, let us continually offer to God a sacrifice of praise, the fruit of the lips that confess, that agree, that affirm his name. Just watch Larry King to see this just absolutely dismantle just about every pastor they put on the panel. Go to YouTube and watch the reruns, right? All it there's some mystic weird air they pump into the Larry King set, right? You get the pastors there and you ask them the hard questions and you talk about the exclusivity of Christ, Jesus Christ proclaiming and confessing him as the way, the truth, and the life. No one comes to the Father except through him. That's the rest of that verse. Very clear New Testament doctrine. And watch the pastors fold. Boom, boom, boom, boom, boom. Like dominoes. You've watched this? It is absolutely stunning. Here's how they skirt it. Well, you know, I'm not God. I'm not the salvation police. And who am I to judge? And I don't know.
2: Well, are you trying to say that Jews, you know, aren't going to heaven? Is that what you're trying? Are you saying?
1: Well, I don't know, really. Who am I? I'm not God. I mean, watch his jaw hit the table. If you say, no, it is what I'm saying. Jesus Christ, the way, the truth, the life. No one comes to the Father except through him. Jews that are trusting in something other than Christ, they're going to hell. I'm sorry. Buddhists, Muslims, whoever it is, trusting in someone other than Christ. Yeah, they're going to hell. And if they are, you know, in some other religious system and they're trusting in Christ, they're not going to be in that system for long. They're going to step out and join the clan of people following Christ. But you've got to be willing to step out and step up. And it begins by proclaiming God for who he is, praising him through Christ, and then living a life. I love verse 16, the backdrop of it all. That's a lot of work, and we don't care for that. Letter D, here's part of the problem. We like to avoid hard work. We shy away from it. It's not our favorite thing. That's why we buy the Roomba, right? To vacuum the floor for us. I got one of those for Christmas, greatest thing I've ever received. Carlin says, hey, you know, we need to sweep the floor. No problem, I got it. Hit the button, done. Hand me the remote. That's wonderful. We prefer the path of least resistance. We like to not put our neck out there and not work and not. I get it. I'm there too. But Christianity is a kind of faith that the faith is always going to lead to verbal and behavioral action. You're going to have to speak up and step out. Just how it works. We avoid hard work. Number two, let's look at the passage one more time. But let's just look at it this way. That's the defensive posture. We gotta watch out for our quest and desire for innovation, focus on forms, our peer pressure. We want to fit in and avoiding hard work. I get all that. But let's, number two, let's work hard. That's the point. To hold on to, number two, sound doctrine. That's the whole message of the book of Hebrews. And that inverting verse number nine is the message of this text. Don't be carried away by strange teaching, as Paul wrote to Titus. The people in your church, and especially you as leaders, need to hold on to sound doctrine. Work hard to do that. So we may not like hard work, but it's going to take hard work. And what we're going to need to do is look at this passage again and put in the safeguards against these propensities of our humanity. And that would start with this. Number one, if the world's chasing innovation, if Jesus Christ is the same yesterday, today, and forever, and everybody's trying to go into the new latest thing, then I need to, letter A, master, let's put it this way, here's a great word, inscripturated truth. I need to master inscripturated truth. Truth is something that doesn't change. I don't need the faith of some new free-thinking 28-year-old who's writing articles in the coolest Christian magazines. I need the message of the New Testament. I need to understand this ancient text that is living and active and sharper than any two-edged sword. And when all the theories of the 21st century in ecclesiology and church growth movements or whatever else are all dead and gone, this word will endure forever. So I would like to master this. I want to sit around in symposiums and discuss this. I want to try and figure out what this has to say because it is enduring forever. It is God's word. He has spoken. Let's master his word. That would be good for not only your pastors to do, be good for you to do. We need to master this. And I'm tired of reading all the latest and coolest articles by all the emergent pastors. It's time for me to open up my Bible and study what this has to say. Let's master inscripturated truth. Sound doctrine isn't moving. It's not evolving. It's not emerging. It's not a moving target. I quoted Titus 1:9, by the way. Hold firmly to the trustworthy message as it has been taught. That I've got to hold on to sound doctrine. I love Philippians 3:1. Remember this statement? Finally, brothers, he says, it's no trouble for me to write the same things to you again. It's a safeguard for you. And I know a lot of people, I'm tired of my grandpa's old message. I get it. But it's the only message that saves. It's the only truth that God has spoken. And we need to master it and discover the depth of it, the breadth of it, the height of it, the length of it, which is not looking to new ideas from people that ponder their navel all day. It comes from digging back into the Word of God. I read an article in the paper about somebody who presented as a church-going Christian person, said the most outlandish thing. If the paper is accurate in quoting this person, I just, my head spun around. And I thought, how can you be a church-going person, let alone a redeemed person, and say those kinds of nonsensical things? And immediately, not only did I have a sense of frustration about this person's spiritual disciplines in this book, but I had to blame the pastors too, right? Either you're sleeping through it, listening to your iPod, text messaging, you're doing something other than absorbing the teaching, or your teachers are bad. Because that kind of nonsense and false doctrine should never come out of your mouth. And yet you're someone that claims to be right in the center of evangelical Christianity. Ephesians chapter 4 says you've been given pastors and teachers to equip you, to prepare you for good deeds, for ministry, the work of ministry, so that you will not be infants tossed here and there by every wind of doctrine. You need to find a good church that teaches the Bible. You need to be there every week. You need to be good Bereans and study the scripture. We need to master inscripturated truths. You've told us that before. That's the point. It's no trouble for me to repeat it, but it's a safeguard for you. Wash your hands, kid, right? That's what I'm telling my kids all the time. Wash your hands. Same old story. Tell us something new, Dad. Nope, this works. Verses 9, second half through 12, ceremonial foods aren't where it's at. If we're going to avoid the focus and assigning power to forms, letter B, then whatever we do in the Christian life, we need to always, letter B, engage our brains. Got to engage our brains. You can't go through a Lord's Supper. You can't get baptized. You can't sing a Christian song in church without engaging your brain. Because if you don't engage your brain, and you think, I went to church, I sang songs, I sat through sermons, if you don't engage your mind, you'll start to think the value is in the form and the value is not in the form. The form is a means to an end. And you've got to engage your brain. It reminds me of John 4 when the lady at the well was saying, what about, is it that mountain? That's what a Samaritan say. You guys say over there in Jerusalem's where you got to worship. Where should we worship? And Jesus said, well, the forms are passing away. The time is coming and now is when real worshipers will worship me in spirit and in truth. It ain't about a mountain. And it's not about a particular form of worship, a particular style of music, a particular whatever the evangelical forms are of our day. Whatever it is that you do, you need to engage your brain. Paul was addressing an aberrant teaching in Corinth, the twisting of the gift of languages. And he said, you guys, if I'm going to pray with my spirit, he says, I'll also pray with my mind. If I'm going to sing with my spirit, I'm also going to sing with my mind. I can't let my mind be unfruitful. Don't do anything in the Christian life where your brain lays dormant. God didn't design it for that. You will inevitably assign power to forms. And I might add, just in terms of my particular choices for ministry leadership, it'd be good to be somewhat of an iconoclast. It would be good for you to say, if the form isn't necessary, I should be careful in using it. And if I do use it, I should use it sparingly. And people today, they're in love with their forms. And forms, we've got to be careful. Maybe you can track with that. Maybe you're not tracking with it. And that's probably my fault. But we're moving on to point C. If we got to go bear the disgrace, I wouldn't know how to respond to that if it weren't for verse 14, which says, listen, here's how you bear the disgrace. Here, we don't have an enduring city. We're looking for the city that is to come. Letter C, you got to cherish our future vindication. The only way I'm going to be able to be a dork in the modern Christian world is to recognize it ain't about this life. It's about the next one. And I've already decided that about fitting in with the world. Now I got to decide that about fitting in with the Christian world. Because I'm probably not going to fit in there either. No one's asking me to write articles for Christianity Today or Leadership Magazine. Because if we're going to go back to the Word, they're going to yawn their way through that and say, been there, done that. And what you need to recognize is that our stand on the immutable message of New Testament doctrine is something that you've got to ride through the bumps of that by saying it's all about the future. When every knee bows and every tongue confesses that Jesus Christ is Lord. And I'm going to live with that value. And I need to regularly cherish our future vindication, it's coming. Everything else that people are peddling that is not the centrality of Christ is useless. As the hymn of our grandfathers put it, remember that great hymn? It says, our hope is built on nothing less than Jesus' blood and righteousness, which is not even popular anymore in Christian periodicals, right? I dare not trust the sweetest frame, but wholly lean on Jesus' name. On Christ, the solid rock, I stand. All other ground is singing sand. And I know it's cool to be out there on the beach, right? But it ain't going to last. All other ground is sinking sand. Verses 15 and 16, we got to get to work. We've got to stand up. We got to step out. We got to speak up. Letter D, make sure your faith works. Let's not settle for some dead orthodoxy or some private sound doctrine. I don't want to be pejorative. I'm not trying to be a pain in the neck. I'm not trying to be the odd man. I'm not cherishing being the dork, but I want to stand up and speak out on the historic faith once for all delivered to the saints. Faith without works, as James said, is dead. I don't want to live with dead orthodoxy. You know, I have a lot of people lately, and again, I'm not creating the topics for each week's sermons. You know that, right? I'm moving through the message of Hebrews. And if you think I'm totally adding stuff to it that's not there or I'm off base, then great. I don't know what to tell you. You need a guy who's going to be faithful to the text then. But if you're recognizing that what I'm saying is coming from the text, you need to recognize that I'm not out there trying to come up with things to say to cause problems in your life. I don't want to cause problems in your life. I don't want to cause problems in my life. I just want to be faithful to what the Word says. And a lot of people think, well, he's on a kick about bashing everybody else. I'm not. Boy, trust me. We could make a sermon like this a wonderful name-calling session for an hour. I didn't do that. Not into that. I'm not interested in that. And I'm not trying to poo-poo anything that God doesn't poo-poo. How's that for a great quotable line, right? I don't want to. But if God says there's strange teaching out there and don't be carried away by it, that's all I want to repeat to you. I don't want to say anything more than what the Scripture is saying. And I want to apply it to our context. The 21st century is full of groups that do not tolerate sound doctrine anymore. and wanting to have their ears tickled, they gathered around themselves all kinds of teachers that say what their itching ears want to hear. And I just want to say, I don't want to do that. I don't want you to do it. I don't want to bear it gladly. I want to be able to say, now we're going to have to stand up for sound doctrine, because the truth of Scripture doesn't change. Christ is immutable, ontologically and doctrinally. He doesn't change. Let's pray. God, help us through this in a day where the ultimate value politically, sociologically, philosophically is this message of let's affirm everybody's belief in everything and everyone has equal value and everybody's opinion is equally correct. I pray that we would be willing to say that while we want to love people, we want to love them enough to say what is true. And the Scripture is your mind in print that makes it clear that Jesus Christ is the way, the truth, and the life, and no one comes to the Father except through him, and that our eternal destiny hangs on our doctrine. And God, the difference between your blessing and full-blown apostasy is whether or not we're willing to keep our doctrine clean and pure and accurate. Help us in this regard, I pray, knowing and recognizing that all other ground is sinking sand. Not being arrogant, not being conceited, not being pejorative, not being bombastic, not being argumentative, just being people that say, we want to stand with Christ. And if that isn't popular, I don't know what to say other than this world is not our home. We're looking forward to the next one. In Jesus' name I pray. Amen.
0: Hebrews was written to a people leaning towards compromise. And the power of this message is just as strong today as it was then. 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Can you actually prove the Bible is true? It's not a fringe question. 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
4: It's time for the Public Square with Dave Zanotti from the American Policy Roundtable. Here's a question for you, Dave. If you were going to start an AI service, what would you name it? Would you call it Fred or Ginger or what? I mean, they call them by person's names now, Claude and all this, right?
5: Yeah, I'd call it DOA. dead on arrival. That's about the odds of me starting an AI source. I'm not a fan. I mean, come on, a guy that started reading C.S. Lewis and That Hideous Strength when I was 16 years old is not really thrilled about someone using language to control other people's thinking. It bothers me a lot. Now, we'll say that for other programs and broadcasts, and I know that's going to offend some people, because there's a lot of people that are really fine folks that have become kindly and affectionate toward their personal bots and their services and all of their smart stuff.
6: Well, they've helped me improve my grammar. I'll give them that.
5: We'll have to talk about that on another program.
6: All right. That was a showstopper. Okay.
5: The point is, this is the first election where AI is in the field. It's real. And it's quantified. And so what impact is AI going to have on the election is a big question. My question is, what impact is AI going to have on voters' minds? And is AI even remotely, conceivably being designed by the agents to understand what nonpartisanship is? So until we get that to shake out, I think there's a lot of questions we've got to watch for. In the meantime, I'm still encouraged that iVoters is not just the best site, but it's the most honest at this stage in the game, because we show you the sources. We show you where to go get the information to be able to think well for yourself. That's iVoters.com.
6: And please make wide use of that this year. All right. 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
7: You think too highly of yourself. Hi, I'm Chuck Bentley with My Money Life from Crown. Humility is the priceless cornerstone of financial wisdom. It will change the way you think about money, the way you make money, and the way you spend money. Eliminating pride is important because God is not neutral about it at all. The Bible says He opposes the proud. He doesn't just withdraw from us or look the other way. He actively opposes or resists people who think too highly of themselves. In other words, He stands against them. Now, the day you realize this, you'll truly want to repent of your pride and increase in humility. You won't mind having less notoriety in the world while others are seeking increasing levels of popularity and approval. After all, you have an inheritance and far greater rewards awaiting you in heaven. Pride puts you in an adversarial position with the Lord. Even though your efforts to impress others may gain you some temporary notoriety, they will bring God's opposition and cost you blessings, not only in this world, but also in the one to come. Humble stewards recognize and acknowledge that God is the real owner of everything. They accept the responsibility of wisely managing all that He provides. Pride tempts us to seek recognition, to compare ourselves with others, and to use money to elevate our status. Humility frees us to serve and give with a grateful heart. Financial success should never make us self-sufficient or to think more highly of ourselves. 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
8: This is your weather forecast for the Peoria area. Sunny skies are expected today on our Wednesday, high in the afternoon of 82 degrees. Winds could gust as high as 16 miles an hour. Low of 53 overnight tonight under mostly clear skies. Sunny on your Thursday, high of 76 tomorrow. And then warming back up to 80 on Friday under mostly sunny skies. Again today for your Wednesday will be sunny, high of 82 degrees.
9: 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As J.D. 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
11: Let us run with endurance the race that is set before us, looking to Jesus, the founder and perfecter of our faith. In Roman times, slaves were over half the population. Paul wrote about one slave while in prison, a man named Onesimus. Today, the lessons we can take home from Paul's admonition to the owner of Onesimus, a man named Philemon. From the Moody Church in Chicago, this is Running to Win with Dr. Erwin Lutzer, whose clear teaching helps us make it across the finish line. Pastor Lutzer, we're learning about the legacy of a converted man. Paul wrote to a man named Philemon about one of his slaves. Bring us up to date so far.
12: Dave, I absolutely love this. You know why? Because evidently Onesimus had stolen something from Philemon. And when Paul wrote the letter, he said this: if he has wronged you or owes you aught, put that on my account. Paul says, I'm willing to pay whatever he stole or whatever you are owed. What a wonderful example of the gospel of Jesus Christ. But here at Running to Win, we want to emphasize that this week is the last week we're making available for you a book entitled Failure, the Back Door to Success. 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And for a gift of any amount, we're making it available for you. 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Now, even as we contemplate the gospel of Jesus Christ as the word is preached, let us keep in mind that all of us are recipients of God's indescribable grace. But here's the Apostle Paul pleading for a runaway slave. Well, I've walked you through the text, but what does this have to do with us, and what are the seminal lessons that are transforming that we should remember? First of all,

First of all, this is a marvelous illustration, of the power of the gospel. When Paul says, you know, he was useless to you, but he's become useful, he's living up to his name, what he has accentuated is the fact that somebody who really was disobedient and evidently a thief has been changed by the power of the gospel so that he lives differently, and you can depend upon him now, Philemon. And that's what God wants us to do. You know, in the Bible, God is constantly saying to us, live up to your name. If you say that you are a Christ follower, then follow Christ and live accordingly. There are some people, and maybe some are listening to me right now, it would be better if nobody knew that you were a Christian because you're not living up to the name of Christ. You remember what God said, what Jesus said to Peter? He said, you are called Simon. This is in John chapter 1. You are called Simon, but you shall be called Peter. You're going to be called a rock. When God saves you, he renames you and gives you a whole new sense of identity as to who you are. That's what God does to those whom he saves. You know, there is a story that comes to us from the days of Alexander the Great. Evidently, there was one soldier in the army that was really a coward and backed out of a difficult situation. And that soldier's name was Alexander. So this meant that Alexander the Great was enraged. And as the story goes, he went up to the soldier and he shook him and he said, either change your character or change your name. If you're going to be called Alexander, then you have to be a warrior with bravery. You have to live up to the Alexander name. My dear friend, today, God tells us, you are a Christian, live up to that name because you have a huge inheritance. And so this is what we see. Now, it's remarkable that the Apostle Paul sent this young man back. Normally, slaves don't want to go back. Of course, in some situations, they would have been beaten. And I'm sure that in that kind of a situation, Paul would not have sent him back. You're not supposed to go back where there is abuse and so forth. But in many contexts, what this text teaches us is the need for reconciliation, the need for simply not avoiding your past, but going back to the past and making sure that you have done everything within your own power to make your past right. Now, you can't do everything, but there are some things that you can do. Years ago, I've told you about a great revival that took place in Canada in the early 1970s. And one of the reasons that the world found out about it is the number of people who are going back and making things right. For example, the Canadian Revenue Service, which is something like our IRS, they were receiving all kinds of money unsolicited from people who had cheated on their income tax. When God works mightily, there's reconciliation. People were going back to stores and saying, years ago, I stole this. Now, in some instances, they couldn't make restitution. For example, I think of a woman who years ago wrote an essay for which she was awarded some money. Well, you know, who knows where the people are who had the context. She couldn't make it right. So this was called conscience money. When the offering baskets were passed, people would actually put in money because it was conscience money and they were seeking reconciliation to the very best of their ability. God wants you to do that. When we come to God in prayer and we are totally honest, there are things that we need to confess and reconciliations that need to be made, and if not, they will always pop up and they will hinder our relationship with God. And I just heard recently someone

0: said that a marriage can withstand anything. It can withstand even adultery. And there can be reconciliation. But one thing it cannot stand, and that is deceit. As long as there is this, what is hidden, and there's no attempt at honest reconciliation, that marriage simply cannot move forward. And in a different context, the Apostle Paul said regarding young Onesimus, Onesimus, you go back to your owner, but when you do, I'm really going back with you. I'm sending my heart. I'll stand in for you. And that's your responsibility and mine as well, to be the agents of reconciliation. I remember many years ago, there was a woman who lied at work. And the way she did it is she punched in hours that were fraudulent. She didn't work the hours that she indicated she had. And she came to me as a pastor and said, you know, would you go with me back to this place, back to this organization, back to this company? And would you put in a good word for me? And I did. And I urged the staff to give her another chance. And she worked there many years. And as far as I know, she never fell into that sin again. So the gospel, you see, with all of its power, desires transformation of heart. It's a gospel with power that brings about reconciliation. So there's the personal power of the gospel. But let me speak also about the social power of the gospel. The social power of the gospel. Let's take out a moment and just speak about slavery. You may not know this, but the Bible is often attacked on this basis. Oh, it's just an ancient book. It condones slavery. And because it condones slavery, you know, we can't trust it. It is socially repressive. That's the narrative that's out there. Now, let's talk about that. Did you know that there were 60 million slaves in the Roman Empire? 60 million slaves. And that meant that every third person was a slave. One third of the population during this time was slaves. So what were the options? Should Paul have said now, you know, leave your masters? To do what, may I ask? Here you'd have all of these people unemployed that have no place to stay. And so this was a much bigger issue than you and I realize that it really was. So on the one hand, you know, there'd be no place. The other thing is, if Christianity were seen as a religion whose primary message was the disruption of the culture by having all of these slaves leave their masters, the message of the gospel would have really been lost. There would have been a lot of confusion as to what Christianity really stands for. So this is the way in which the New Testament deals with the issue of slavery. What it deals with is that the gospel itself is so transforming that slavery, therefore, by nature and by definition, is unacceptable. That's why in the church, in the New Testament church, what you will find is over and over again, we have references to the fact that slaves are to be treated just as well, with just as much honor as anyone else in the church, anyone who is rich, anyone who had status. Slaves were to be treated in the very same way. I can quote many verses, but one that comes to mind is 1 Corinthians chapter 12, verse 13. For by one Spirit are we all baptized into one body, whether we be Jew or Greek, whether we be slaves or free, and are all made to drink in one Spirit. So the Bible would indicate that Christian charity and the Christian gospel is powerful enough to so change the human heart that people realize that slavery is really unacceptable. And that's why when England became Christianized, despite its decadence during that period of time, Wilberforce was mightily used of the Lord to prick the conscience of a nation so that slavery would be abolished. You say, but what about the civil rights movement in the United States? Where was the church at that time? Well, there's no doubt that the church was AWOL during that period of time. But isn't it interesting that if you read the sermons of Martin Luther King, what was he doing? What was he appealing to? He was always appealing to the Christian scriptures and the higher calling of all believers. And because of that, we recognize that the kind of racism and the kinds of horrors of American slavery in a Christian context are evil and completely unacceptable. And the seeds of that lie here within the pages of the New Testament. Yes, you can clap if you want, by the way. The Apostle Paul is putting slaves in an entirely different category. Receive him no longer as a slave. Well, yes, a slave, but a brother. Receive him as you would me. You put me in the guest room, you put him in the guest room. Because the relationship has now changed. So there's the personal power of the gospel in the transformation of lives. There's the social transformation of the gospel. But there is also the price that must be paid for the gospel. I think that we have here in this passage a marvelous example of the gospel of Jesus Christ. Here you have the Apostle Paul saying two things regarding Onesimus. First of all, Philemon, I want you to receive him as you would receive me. And that's our inheritance as believers. When you die as a Christian, you will be welcomed into heaven as if you were Jesus, because you are found in him. God says, I'll receive you as I will receive my son. Not only that, but the Bible indicates that when Jesus died on the cross, he paid our debt. That is to say, Jesus is the one who on his credit card paid what we owed God. 2 Corinthians chapter 5, verse 21. He, that is God, made him who knew no sin, Jesus, to be made sin for us, that we might be made the righteousness of God in him. Jesus got what he didn't deserve, namely our sin, and we get what we don't deserve, namely his righteousness. So I can imagine, as it were, that Jesus stands before the Father and says, Father, these have sinned and they owe you plenty. But you've charged that to my account. Receive them as you would receive me. Put them into the guest rooms of heaven, because that's where I belong and that's where they belong too, because you have welcomed them as if they were me. Martin Luther was a flawed man, but he saw this very clearly. He saw what it was like to strive against the righteousness of Christ and seek somehow our acceptance before God on our own. And one day he wrote a letter to a man by the name of George Spalin. There's also a George Spalatin to whom he wrote, but this is Spalin, L-E-I-N at the end. And I want to read it to you. This is a letter of counsel to a man who was overwhelmed by his own sin and trying to somehow rectify it by his own righteousness. Luther said this, "Now I should like to know whether your soul, tired of its own righteousness, is learning to be revived by and to trust in the righteousness of Christ. Are you weary, by the way, of trying to live the Christian life and always failing and trying harder next time? Is your soul revived by the righteousness of Christ? For in our age, the temptation to presumption besets many, especially those who try with all their might to be just and good without knowing the righteousness of God, which is freely given to us in Jesus Christ. They try to do good of themselves in order that they might stand before God, clothed in their own virtues and merits. But this is impossible. While you were here, that is when Luther and his friend were together, you were the one who held this opinion, or this error, I should say, and so was I, and I'm still fighting it. Therefore, dear brother, learn Christ and him crucified. Learn to pray to him and, despairing of yourself, say, "Thou, Lord Jesus, art my righteousness. I am thy sin." I love that. What is my contribution to salvation? I present my sin. That's my contribution. Thou hast taken upon thyself what is mine, namely my sin. Thou hast given to me what is thine, namely thy righteousness. Thou hast taken upon thyself what thou wast not, and hast given to me what I was not. And Luther goes on to say, beware of aspiring to such purity that you will not wish to be looked upon as a sinner or to be one. In other words, beware of working so hard that you think of yourself no longer as a sinner. That's really dangerous and wrong. For Christ dwells only in sinners. Remember I told you how I met a very self-righteous woman on a plane one day, an elderly woman who was so full of self-righteousness. And I don't normally speak this way to people, but sometimes you need strong medicine. I said to her, "Would you consider yourself to be ungodly?" She said, "Oh, no, I'm not ungodly." I said, "I feel so sorry for you, because the Bible says that Jesus died for the ungodly. So he didn't die for you. I mean, you know, you're in trouble." Luther says, beware of the kind of righteousness where you no longer think that you're a sinner. Christ dwells only in sinners. Isn't that good news? Christ only dies only in sinners. Meditate on this love of his and you will see sweet consolation. Why was it necessary for him to die if we can obtain good conscience by our works and afflictions? You will find peace in him, and only then, when you despair of yourself and your own works. Besides, you will learn from him that just as he has received you, he has made your sins his own. Your sins no longer belong to you if you're a believer. They belong to Christ. And he has made your righteousness his. What beauty there is in the gospel of Jesus Christ. If they owe thee, and they do, charge that to mine account. Father, I will repay, and on the cross he did. Have you trusted Christ as your Savior? Are you still striving, or as a Christian, you're striving with moralism, always trying to do the right thing? There's a place for that, and we're thankful that you try to do the right thing, but doing the right thing does not attain the righteousness of God. You attain that through faith in a Savior who paid it all. Let's pray together. Father, we want to thank you today for the power of this short letter, 25 verses. Thank you for the heart of the Apostle Paul. Thank you that history records that Onesimus apparently later became a bishop in Ephesus as you lifted a slave out of his situation, a sinful slave, and honored him. Show us, Lord, your grace. Help us to be reconciled in those areas where reconciliation is possible, and thus prove that we belong to you. We love you, and before I close this prayer, if you've never received Christ as Savior, You can do that right now. Believe on him. Accept his righteousness as yours, and you will be saved. Amen. My friend, I'm speaking to somebody today who needs the message you have just heard. You need to come to faith in Jesus Christ and realize that he pays for us what we owe God but cannot pay. Come to Christ as Savior. But you know, even believers oftentimes fail. That's why we're making available for you, and I might emphasize that this is the last week that we are doing this, we're making available for you a book I've written entitled Failure, the Back Door to Success. In this book, I tell many stories of failure, how God reworked the situation, so to speak, and how even in failure, we see God's grace, we see God's help, and we have direction for our lives. For a gift of any amount, it can be yours. 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
1: 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In the early church, dying for Christ went hand in hand with being his witness. Paul the Apostle went to his death in Rome, sealing that witness with his blood. Next time, a final look at his legacy. Thanks for listening. 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
2: With SRN News, I'm Bob Agnew in Washington. New York City Mayor Mamdani has been accused of being soft on terrorism, having praised some terrorist activity in the past. In comments to mark the 3 years since the Hamas attack on Israel, he also works in some criticism of the Jewish state in his response.
3: Mayor Mamdani condemned the Hamas attack on Israel, in which nearly 1,200 people were murdered and more than 250 kidnapped. At the same time, he condemned Israel's response in Gaza, from which Hamas launched the attack. Mamdani is scheduled to attend a vigil honoring victims of the October 7th attack, the deadliest day for Jews since the Holocaust. He'll also meet with Palestinian New Yorkers. I'm Sarah Lee Kessler.
2: The World Health Organization is releasing the first-ever guideline to address the big rise in obesity among children.
4: The organization is recommending structured dietary and physical activity tailored to individuals or part of a program. It does not recommend pharmacy treatment or weight loss surgery that changes the digestive tract for children up to 9 years old. The World Health Organization is also calling on policymakers to make healthy diets and physical activity more accessible and affordable. The CDC says about 20% of U.S. children and adolescents have obesity. I'm Scott Pringle.
2: And October is Breast Cancer Awareness Month. A health expert is weighing in on what to do to reduce the risk of getting it. Professor Cheryl Thompson studies cancer risk at the Penn State Cancer Institute and says knowing your family history is important.
5: If you have a strong family history or you're a close relative with breast cancer, you should consider possibly starting screening at an earlier age and or more frequently.
2: And Thompson also stresses maintaining a healthy weight, limiting alcohol consumption, and exercising on a regular basis, things that can all reduce the risk of getting breast cancer. About 1 in 8 women in America will be diagnosed with breast cancer at some point in their lives. This is SRN News. Every generation has an ideological gender gap, and Gen Z is no different, as Bernie Bennett reports.
6: A new poll from YouGov.com sheds light on how young men and women are shaped by certain historical moments and tend to diverge on issues of gender and reproductive rights. Gen Z women are more likely than Gen Z men to consider themselves feminist, identify as liberal and Democrat, and believe society should not return to traditional gender norms, according to the new poll.
2: That is correspondent Bernie Bennett. And while young women have been quickly adopting anti-patriarchal attitudes, the poll suggests some young men have started to feel alienated. One analyst says young men are desiring a return to more traditional roles. Social media algorithms magnify this by segregating young men and women, with young men highly susceptible to online influencers promoting anti-feminist messages. The poll also pointed out that many young women are outpacing their male counterparts when it comes to academic and professional achievement. This is SRN News. Monica Nelson reports things are looking up again for spaceship maker Elon Musk.
7: SpaceX stock shot up 8% this week, making CEO and founder Elon Musk a trillionaire again. The jump comes as SpaceX has been benefiting from AI infrastructure and other related agreements, Starship and Neo Cloud government contracts. And Wall Street is headed for a record-shattering $90 billion year.
2: That's Monica Nelson reporting. Tropical storm Isaias is expected to strengthen into a hurricane by tomorrow. It will bring the possibility of winds of more than 100 miles an hour. Current projections show the storm making landfall somewhere between New Orleans and Panama City. President Trump set to celebrate the launch of his automatic enrollment for the Trump accounts today. Deputy Press Secretary Taylor Rogers says every American child under the age of 18 now has a Trump account in their name. They can tap into that money once they turn 18. This is SRN News.
8: This is your weather forecast for the Peoria area. Sunny skies are expected today on our Wednesday, high in the afternoon of 82 degrees. Winds could gust as high as 16 miles an hour. Low of 53 overnight tonight under mostly clear skies. Sunny on your Thursday, high of 76 tomorrow, and then warming back up to 80 on Friday under mostly sunny skies. Again today for your Wednesday will be sunny, high of 82 degrees.
9: When you're overwhelmed by discouragement, you're not alone. 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

Brandon Lake on Rejoice, Miracle Child. Donna Leland here on the Midweek Wednesday. I know it's just, it's going fast, and we always say that, but it really is. I do not know how to slow this down. The only thing I know slows time down is pain, and I don't want to be in pain, so I'm okay. If it wants to pick up speed, that must mean we're doing okay. Here's Hillsong United, Like an Avalanche.

Toby Mac and Third Day, Campfire, that very love. Maybe they're going to be singing that at their upcoming concert, November the 21st, at the Peoria Civic Center Arena, along with Chris Tomlin. And they want to make it easy for you to be a part of that concert. 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Here's Bill Wickham and Crowder.

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2: I love this. Whenever my kids would ask the question on a long trip, I'd say, guys, we're never there. We're always here. 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Some of my favorite childhood memories, though, are with my family traveling from state to state. My mom would read us books about the place that we were going, or we'd play the alphabet game, trying to find signs that match letters of the alphabet in order, or slug bug. While we're tempted to give our kids a mobile device, limit their time on it. 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

Josiah Queen, Dusty Bibles. I would say mine is a Dusty Bible app I really love. I think it's called, can't remember, but it certainly does the trick because I just find a passage and then I'm able to really focus in on what that one little bit is saying. Sometimes I see the whole paragraph and like, okay, but no, it just chunks it out for me. So yeah, it really works. And you know, getting into God's word however we can. Here's Jason Crabb.

Riley Clemens, Loved by You. I hope our pastors understand how much we appreciate them. But here at WBNH, we want to go next level, which involves food, fellowship, and fun to brighten up their day, inviting them to come on down, be a part of our experience. It is coming up Wednesday, October the 21st, 11:30 a.m. till 1 p.m. Come by for lunch, a short devotional, time of prayer, and share how God is using WBNH to bring the hope of Christ to Central Illinois. 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So, Pastor, we'd love to see you on the 21st. Seating is limited. And if you'd like to register, go to WBNH.org. Here's Peter Burton.

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Oh, they say, maybe say, what's that radio station? 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

0: 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Does your car break for garage sales? 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And this is happening. It's October 9th through the 10th, and that's on 600 State Street in Pekin. 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It's going to be a great time, and it's a wonderful reason to go out and, you know, paw through some goodies, the toys, the books, the clothing, decor, and all other goodness is happening at Gethsemane Church Community Yard Sale. It's coming on October 9th and the 10th. 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It's our community calendar.
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1: And this man's note to us illustrates how important that is.
3: I've learned from your Bible correspondence course, I am growing in God's way. At first, I did think you would take mine seriously, but you sent me both the lesson and a Bible. Isn't hard to believe that a book could change someone's life. I had once lived a very meaningless life, having no hope, no purpose, and knowing nothing about the value of life. I never thought a fellow like myself would have an opportunity to amount to anything.
2: Wow, so encouraging. Someone who thinks that their life is worthless. Once they hear the good news of Jesus Christ, they're so excited about life. That's why our staff are willing to go to great ends, sending out Bible correspondence courses, grading those courses, and corresponding directly with listeners, so that even in a difficult place like Thailand, people can understand the gospel and come to that kind of faith.
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0: A thousand more what? A thousand more opportunities to say thank you, God. And those are going to come up today. Let's see how many times we can just acknowledge with gratitude that He is the giver of all things good. Donna Leland here as we spend our lunch hour together on Rejoice.
1: From the rising of the morning to the falling of the night, there's a hallelujah story.

0: It's time for the Christian Movie Central Update with Ministry Director Rich Gerberding.
1: October 16th, we'll see a film remake unlike any I can remember. 2003's Flywheel was the first film made by the Kendrick Brothers and Sherwood Baptist Church in Albany, Georgia. It was made for nearly no budget and a single camera, and as they improved, occasionally they thought about remaking it, but kept deciding to tell new stories. During a film tour for The Forge in Brazil, many churches and filmmakers wanted local content, so the Kendricks worked with these local teams to film Flywheel, Ignition of the Soul. It was produced in Portuguese, and there was a lengthy debate whether to release with English subtitles or voiceovers. In the end, voiceovers won out, and when I watched the trailer, I was able to guess a couple of the voices. I won't share them here. Listen to the trailer yourself and let me know your guesses. One of them is from my favorite Christian film of all time. Flywheel, Ignition of the Soul, opens October 16th.
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2: With SRN News, I'm Bob Agnew in Washington. Marking 3 years since Iran-backed Hamas terrorists killed 1,200 Israelis at the Nova Music Festival in nearby neighborhoods and took more than 250 hostages to Gaza, Salem's Aaron Molan tours one of those tunnels. Correspondent Laura Winters reports.
3: Okay, so we're making our way through here.
4: In an exclusive, Salem's Aaron Molan goes deep beneath Gaza into one of the Hamas terrorist tunnels discovered by the Israeli military just 8 months ago.
3: We've already passed an intersection that goes back the other way, this one heading towards the Israeli border. And there's only a handful of us here, but it's already quite hot and humid. It's incredible how long so many terrorists could have been down here. Even their ability to breathe, to function, it just with thousands here, it's unimaginable.
4: Laura Winters reporting.
2: At least 8 people are dead after Russia bombarded Ukraine with drones and missiles. We get an update on the fighting from Tammy Trujillo.
5: Ukrainian officials say Russia launched an attack overnight that damaged residential buildings, industrial facilities, and infrastructure across northern Ukraine. Authorities say 8 people were killed in the attack, including 2 in the city of Kyiv, and that the Ukrainian Air Force was able to stop over 160 of the Russian drones and missiles. Russia's defense ministry says it carried out a massive strike overnight on Ukraine's military industrial facilities. I'm Tammy Trujillo.
2: Tennessee lawmakers are seeking execution changes after a lethal injection attempt on a death row inmate, Chris Pike, failed twice last week.
6: Governor Bill Lee has paused all executions after the failed attempt and has ordered a third-party review of execution procedures. Also, the Tennessee Department of Correction Commissioner has resigned. House Speaker Cameron Sexton says the state will examine what went wrong as a failed attempt as renewed debate over capital punishment methods. Rich Thomason reporting.
2: And this is SRN News. The nonprofit Christian Legal Association, First Liberty Institute, based in Dallas, has launched a new program to engage 20 to 40-year-olds in the battle to protect religious rights throughout America. It's called F3, derived from the Future of Faith and Freedoms. F3 spokesman Nathan Shackelford says the F3 mission is attracting many more people than his organization originally thought.
7: And we already now have ambassadors from New York all the way over to San Diego and LA, picking up really fast. Because I think people really want to understand what their rights, especially parents that have kids in public school, and they're worried about their kid being forced to read a book like one called My Shadow is Pink, about a boy that feels like a girl on the inside.
2: Nathan Shackelford adds that beyond just classroom issues, there's also an urgent need to protect religious freedoms in workplaces all over the country. More information on the F3 program can be found at the website firstliberty.org/F3. This is SRN News. A crew of 4 is closer to coming home after spending 6 months living in space.
8: Homecoming is a process for astronauts who've been living half a year in space.
9: The hatch is closed and we see the closed invitation.
10: All right, we copy hatch closed.
8: NASA astronauts, including Commander Jessica Meir and pilot Jack Hathaway, are in their SpaceX Crew Dragon capsule along with colleagues from Russia and Europe. The 4 will spend a day orbiting the Earth before splashdown Thursday morning off the coast of San Diego. I'm Rory O'Neill.
2: The U.S. is asking the Russian government for more information regarding the death, apparently from the plague, at a research facility in Siberia. The White House's formal request came in the form of a demarche. That's an official diplomatic communication that can be used to protest or object to actions by a foreign government. You'll find more on these stories at SRNnews.com. From Washington, I'm Bob Agnew.
11: This is your weather forecast for the Peoria area. Sunny skies are expected today on our Wednesday, high in the afternoon of 82 degrees. Winds could gust as high as 16 miles an hour. Low of 53 overnight tonight under mostly clear skies. Sunny on your Thursday, high of 76 tomorrow, and then warming back up to 80 on Friday under mostly sunny skies. Again today for your Wednesday will be sunny, high of 82 degrees.
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14: Breakthrough involves having opposition. In other words, when we took that first baby step, we were coming against or breaking through the lack of body coordination that we were experiencing before that first step.

0: Sometimes the biggest thing standing between you and a breakthrough is the way that you're fighting the battle. Welcome to Discovering the Jewish Jesus. I'm Dustin Roberts, and today Rabbi Schneider, he shares a story from his wrestling days when one painful loss, it forced him to change. Years later, he would understand how that lesson applies to our own spiritual battles, and he wants to share it with you today. There's a source of strength that we need to learn to follow. And now, Rabbi shows us where it comes from in today's episode. Rabbi?
1: Spiritual breakthrough. This is so important because if we've got the heart of Yeshua in us, we've got the heart of a champion. And the heart of a champion is always pushing. Paul said this, he said, I forget what lies behind and I press on toward the upward call of God in Christ Jesus, towards the prize. So those of us that have our sights set on Hashem, of entering into a greater concept of His presence, a greater experience of His reality with us, a greater experience of His power and glory in our lives, we're continuing to press on for breakthrough. And if you think about it, as human beings, we were made for breakthrough. Think about us for a second, even as infants. Remember, we came out of our mother's womb and we learned how to stretch our bodies. And in a sense, we were getting breakthroughs. We learned how to move our arms. And then one day, our mom or dad put us on the ground and slowly we learned how to crawl. But then the great day came when one day we were able to get up from crawling, stand up as infants, and take our first baby step. And our mom got on the phone and she called the relatives and she called her friends and said, my daughter, my son, he took his first step today. I saw my child take their first step. It was a great day of breakthrough. And the truth is that if we're once again growing in the Lord, we are continually breaking through to do something or experience something that we had not yet done before. Breakthrough involves having opposition. In other words, when we took that first baby step, we were coming against or breaking through the lack of body coordination that we were experiencing before that first step. And so breakthrough means coming against something that before had hindered us. We think about Paul's words in the book of Ephesians. He speaks about spiritual warfare. He speaks about the fact that we have an opponent. We have an enemy. We have someone that's resisting us. He called the enemy Satan. Spiritual forces, Paul said, of heavenly wickedness, darkness in high places. And he said, our fight is not against flesh and blood, but against principal powers and forces of spiritual wickedness in heavenly places. And he said that this fight that we're in is a wrestling match, and that by the power of the Holy Spirit, we can win this wrestling match. Many of you know that I was a very committed athlete in my high school days, and I wrestled, the same type of wrestling physically that Paul talked about spiritually in the book of Ephesians. But I was stuck. I had such high goals for myself. My goal as a wrestler was to be state champ in Ohio where I went to school. And I lived it. I ate it. I drank it. I was so committed. I was so disciplined. I was like a professional athlete with the level of discipline that I had in my life. I mean, running every single day. I trained so vigorously. Wrestling at the time came before everything for me. I didn't yet know Jesus. But yet when I came into my 11th grade year, even though I had much success earlier on, I did not achieve my goals. And as I look back on it, what the problem was is that I wanted to win so bad, I needed to win so bad, that what I would do is I would get out into the wrestling match. Each week we had tournaments and matches, and I would get an early lead. Almost every single time I was ahead at the end of the second. There are three periods in wrestling, each one 2 minutes each in high school. So I would come out wrestling to win, very focused on winning. And I would get a big early lead. And then once I got that early lead, I would stop wrestling aggressively. And instead, I would just think, okay, I'm going to win now. I've got a lead. Now just hang on to your win. So I would stop wrestling to win. And instead, I would start wrestling defensively, just trying to hang on to the lead that I already had. And doing that cost me many matches. At the time, I didn't realize all this. It was only afterwards that I realized that getting ahead and then just trying to hang on to my lead. In other words, from wrestling offensively and then switching to wrestling defensively, it cost me a lot of matches, but I didn't really realize what I was doing until later. And so what was happening was, once again, I had this high goal to be state champ. And yet I found myself losing as many matches as I was winning. And one day, I wrestled this kid that I knew that I could beat. And the reason I knew that I could beat him is because we used to scrimmage this school. In other words, we were going into an official meet against a school that my school had practiced against many times. And every time when I wrestled this kid that I was about to face in the real meet in a practice when we were practicing with this kid's school, I don't want to say this boastfully, but I literally manhandled this kid. I mean, this kid was like a noodle to me. I beat him that easily. But all of a sudden, we have a real match, and I go into the real match, and what happens? I do the same thing. I go in, I get a huge early lead, and now I start thinking subconsciously, okay, you're ahead now. Don't do anything to blow it. Just hang on to your lead, and you're going to win. And when I went into that defensive mindset, just wanting to hang on to my lead, you know what happened? I ended up losing that match to this kid I manhandled every single time I practiced with him. And when that happened, I became so fed up of losing to people that I should have been beating that I said to myself, no more. And it just so happened that the very next day, we were wrestling a school, and I was wrestling a kid that was one of the better wrestlers in the state of Ohio. And I went out and I beat that kid. That day was a great breakthrough for me, because I'd broken out of this kind of losing pattern that I'd got into, because I would go from wrestling offensively to win and then just trying to hang on to my lead once I got the lead. I got so disgusted with myself that that had happened to me, that I lost because of doing that, that I said, I'm never going to do that again. I'm going to go out there from now on and I'm going to wrestle aggressively the entire match. And that day, beloved, after I lost to this kid that I knew I should have beat, that day I had a great breakthrough. And for the rest of that season, I consistently was winning. And it was such a marked time in my life. I remember that next day after I lost to the kid I should have beat and then wrestling a really high level athlete the next day and beating him. I remember getting out of the school bus that day. We were driving back as a team from the school where the match was. And the coach announced on the bus to all the wrestlers that day that I was given the prize that, you know, for the best wrestler of the night. And he gave me a coupon for a free pizza. I remember getting out of that bus when we got back to our school, getting into my car, and I turned the music on, and it was like, I can't even explain what happened. Even though I didn't know God through Jesus at the time, it felt like a God moment to me. I was like translated into a state of bliss, a state of release, a state of freedom. I had just experienced great breakthrough. Breakthroughs are real. And I had a great breakthrough that day in a physical wrestling match. But you and I, beloved, are no longer wrestling physically, most of us today. Maybe you're a teenager and you wrestle, but the vast majority of us today, we're not wrestling physical wrestling matches. We're wrestling spiritual matches, like Paul spoke about in the book of Ephesians. And I want to talk to you again today about how we can have breakthrough as we're wrestling powers of spiritual darkness.
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1: Our primary text has come from the book of 2 Samuel chapter 5, where we've been looking at the life of King David, David Melech, the king of Israel, and how as soon as he was anointed king, the powers of darkness came to attack him. The powers of darkness in 2 Samuel were manifest through a group called the Philistines, because the powers of darkness manifest through flesh and blood. And what we've been doing is we've looked at what David did when he was attacked and how he got breakthrough. We find that David, first of all, he realized he was under attack. As soon as the Philistines came, he knew what was going on. He heard about it. And so we talked about in earlier episodes that you and I need to gain a greater sense of the fact that spiritual warfare is real. You know, many of you can quote the scripture that I quoted earlier. Our fight is not against flesh and blood. We wrestle not, Paul said, against flesh and blood, but against powers of spiritual wickedness in heavenly places. Many of us have heard that scripture and we quote it. But the truth is, even though we know it by heart, some of us, we don't really have revelation about it. We don't really believe we're under spiritual attack. We don't really believe that when things are bombarding us, when thoughts are coming to our mind that are tormenting us or temptations are happening that we don't know why the temptation is so strong, we don't really have comprehension that we're under spiritual attack. We think that everything is in the physical world. I'm talking to you right now. We say we believe it, but if you look at your life, perhaps you'll be able to ascertain that you don't really believe it because you blame your problems on circumstances, on people, rather than understanding that our real problems are not the circumstances and they're not the people. Our fight is not against flesh and blood. Our real problem is the thoughts that we're having, and thoughts come from the realm of the spirit. We're in a spiritual battle. It's not what's happening that's the problem. It's the way we perceive what's happening that's the problem. And the way we perceive what's happening is a spiritual problem. And the thoughts that we're having are either coming from the spirit of light and life, coming from the spirit of God, or they're coming from the powers of the enemy. Think about it. Jesus stood before Pilate. He was completely calm, completely at peace, filled with confidence, filled with a sense of triumph. He knew he was about to be crucified. And Pilate was amazed and said to him, "Don't you know I have the power to crucify you?" Many of us would have been terrified, shaking in our bootstraps. Some would have given up their faith because they were so afraid. But Jesus said calmly to Pilate, "You would have no power over me unless it was given you from above." You see, it wasn't the circumstance that was the enemy. Jesus wasn't afraid of the circumstance. He wasn't reacting to the circumstance. Yeshua had higher revelation. He lived above it, and he had breakthrough. And we can look at many examples. Think of Paul, for example, in Scripture. He's in prison, and yet rather than having a bad attitude in prison, Paul said that his imprisonment was for our good because the gospel was coming forth through his writings while he was in prison. And because the word was being spread that he was in prison, it bonded the saints together. And so I'm trying to help us understand today that we are in a wrestling match. We need to get breakthrough, and we need greater revelation to understand that our fight is not against flesh and blood and people and circumstances and the government and our employer. No, the real fight is in our mind, in the thoughts that we're having. And these are spiritual things, and we need how to get in touch with the Spirit of the Lord within us. See, the Bible says that when David heard the Philistines were attacking him, when he realized he was under attack, he went down, the scripture says, into the stronghold. For us, the stronghold is going into the center of ourselves where Jesus is. He's within us, and becoming secure in that and confident in that and knowing that the I am is in us and that we're more than sufficient and conquerors of anything that we're going to face, we can overcome. And that the key is to be grounded in peace. We go into the stronghold. That's what David did, first of all. And then after that, David looked to the Lord for what should he do? And God said to go against the enemy. So David arose from being still before the Lord. He arose from just abiding in God and being at peace and receiving in that secret place in the stronghold. He went from that place where he stood up. He went against the Philistines. And then when he went against the Philistines, he defeated them. And after defeating them, he said, "The Lord has broken through my enemies before me like the breakthrough of waters. In the same account in the book of Chronicles, we read that David said, God has broken through my enemies by my hand like the breakthrough of waters. In both instances, it's the same event, it's the same thing, but in the book of Chronicles, we find that the writer has given us some additional information that David said, God has broken through my enemies. But we find in Chronicles that David also said, God has broken through my enemies by my hand. In other words, the Holy Spirit in David was what gave David the power to break through the Philistine, to break through his enemy. How do we understand this? That on the one hand, in the book of 2 Samuel, David doesn't say that it was by his hand. He just said it was the Lord did it. The Lord has broken through my enemies, David said in 2 Samuel, like the breakthrough of waters. How do we understand it? I like to think of Ezekiel's vision. Remember Ezekiel's vision? Ezekiel said he saw a wheel. And he said there was an inner wheel. And outside of the inner wheel was an outer wheel. So Ezekiel, beloved one, had this vision. He saw two wheels. There was an inner wheel and then another wheel around the inner wheel. And Ezekiel said, whenever the inner wheel moved, the outer wheels moved. But whenever the inner wheel stopped, the outer wheel stopped. And so the outer wheels got their life from the inner wheel. The inner wheel possessed the outer wheel. And it was this inner wheel that gave life and movement to the outer wheel. That's what happened here with David. David said, I broke through my enemies. The Lord broke through my enemies by my hand. What does this mean? It was God's working in David's heart and through David's life that gave him the victory. It was God that gave him the victory, but God was possessing David and empowering David. And so David said, it's by my hand. This is what you and I are after in breakthrough. We're wanting to become so in touch with, so possessed by the living Spirit of God that resides within us, that when He moves, we move. And because we're being possessed and motivated and filled with the Spirit, everything we do becomes effective when we get breakthrough. If we just try to do it in ourselves, in the flesh, there's no real power there. It's just flesh. But if we're moving by the power of the Ruach HaKodesh like David did, we're going to experience true breakthrough. See, Paul said, it's no longer I that live, but Christ, he said, lives in me. When you and I can die to our outer impulses, when we can pull ourselves back from being so connected to the things on the outside to instead become one with the Spirit of the Lord that's in us, through the dying process of dying to the flesh, dying to our own impulses, to instead pull ourselves back to learn how to get in touch with the Holy Spirit that's in our soul, what's going to happen is we're going to be like that outer wheel. And whenever the inner wheel moves, the Holy Spirit, we're going to move. And because we're moving by the Spirit, we're going to have breakthrough in our lives. You see, Jesus said, he that abides in me bears much fruit. Yeshua said this, unless a grain of wheat falls to the ground and dies, it remains alone. But if it dies, it bears much fruit. What does this mean? When you and I die to living by the flesh, when you and I die to living by our own abilities, when you and I die to being connected to the things of the world, like Paul said, he was crucified to the world and the world was crucified to him. And instead, we pull ourselves back and get in touch with the Holy Spirit within us, learning how to be led by him, we will experience significant, powerful breakthrough in our lives. The Bible says, all that are led by the Spirit, these are the sons of God. Beloved, there's breakthrough in store. Love him. As you and I depend on the Spirit, rely on the Spirit, die to ourselves and are moved by him alone, we're going to enter in to more and more glory. And we're going to experience the presence of King Jesus in our life in ever fuller ways. Beloved, I say this with authenticity before the Lord, discovering the Jewish Jesus is one of the best and most important ministries that you can partner with on the earth. We are reaching the world with the gospel, and more precisely today, we're reaching Jewish people with the gospel, which is the mandate of the church. Paul said to the Jew first and also to the Greek or to the Gentiles. Yeshua came and he first brought the message to the Jewish people, and then the message spread from there around the world to Jerusalem, Samaria, and all the nations of the earth. We are broadcasting right now in 97% of the homes in Israel that have television sets, as well as a big portion of the entire Middle East. By you becoming a monthly partner with this ministry, you take a step forward and be part of God's steps on the earth to reach around the globe to gather in a harvest of precious Jewish souls. 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
0: 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Did you know that 99% of Jewish people around the world don't believe in Jesus? It's a monumental task. We want to reach Jewish people with the gospel. We want to see God's firstborn turn back to him. And when you give, you become part of that outreach. 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
1: The Aaronic blessing in the book of Numbers, chapter 6, is not a blessing that comes from an impersonal being out there somewhere in the heavens. This special blessing comes from a person, Yahweh, God Almighty, our Creator and Maker. So receive God's blessing into your life right now. The Lord bless you and keep you. The Lord make his face shine on you and be gracious to you. The Lord lift you up with his countenance. And the Lord give you, beloved one, his peace. And now in Hebrew.

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2: Have you heard of miracle foods like blueberries and walnuts? 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We're grateful for your company here at Today in the Word. I'm John Gager, sharing from today's devotional reading. Yesterday, we talked about the principle of first fruits, that is, offering the first or best of what we have to the Lord. In Deuteronomy chapter 26, we see that same principle put into practice during Israel's entry into the Promised Land. The presentation of the first fruits was accompanied by an affirmation of God's faithful promise-keeping. It also admitted the people's hopelessness without that. This was done through a vivid testimony about their liberation from Egypt. When Jacob's descendants became enslaved, the Lord heard their cries for help and freed them with a mighty hand. Then he brought them to a land flowing with milk and honey, a metaphorical picture of abundance. All the glory is given to God, not human heroes, for this amazing history. Today in the Word, we read in Deuteronomy 26, verse 10, "Now I bring the first fruits of the soil that you, Lord, have given me." The basket of first fruits offered by the priest would then lead to rejoicing and gratitude for all of God's various blessings. It's important to note here that foreigners or sojourners are included. This means that the Exodus and God's awesome signs and wonders had inspired faith even in some non-Israelites. For example, Rahab and her family. This testimony became a kind of creed or liturgical recitation of God's covenant faithfulness. If you're enjoying these devotional readings, why not share them with a friend or two? 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
4: For over a century, scientists have wondered about the embellishments that at least 78 species of spiders weave into their webs. The extra bars and X's seem to have no obvious purpose. Some have suggested that they might be hiding spots, sun shields, bird warnings, or insect lures. Now a researcher at the University of Kyoto may have discovered the purpose of these designs. If he is right, evolutionary theory may be the victim of one of these spiders' webs. The Asian spider he studied builds two different types of web. When it is well fed, this spider adds silk bands around the web spokes. However, when this spider is hungry, it arranges these bands so that they spiral towards the center of the web. After testing the tension in both web types, he discovered that the webs with the spiral bands are much more sensitive to even the smallest insect than the banded webs. In other words, the hungry spider is looking for any insect it might eat. The full spider is only interested in larger insects. The question is, how could mindless evolution give these spiders the knowledge of structural engineering needed to create these designs? In addition, according to the evolutionary tree for spiders, this knowledge would have evolved at least 9 times. A much more logical and straightforward explanation is that the Creator gave spiders this knowledge when He made them.
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6: This is your weather forecast for the Peoria area. Sunny skies are expected today on our Wednesday, high in the afternoon of 82 degrees. Winds could gust as high as 16 miles an hour. Low of 53 overnight tonight under mostly clear skies. Sunny on your Thursday, high of 76 tomorrow, and then warming back up to 80 on Friday under mostly sunny skies. Again today for your Wednesday will be sunny, high of 82 degrees.
1: 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As J.D. 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

0: We're taught in public schools that nothing created everything. It was all by chance, and evolution is responsible for life and all the variety of life that we see today. But is that true? Hear the real history of creation right now on Grow Your Faith from Genesis chapter 1.
1: In the beginning, God created the heavens and the earth. The earth was without form and void, and darkness was on the face of the deep. And the Spirit of God was hovering over the face of the waters. Then God said,
2: "Let there be light."
1: And there was light. And God saw the light, that it was good. And God divided the light from the darkness. God called the light day, and the darkness he called night. So the evening and the morning were the first day.
2: Let there be a firmament in the midst of the waters, and let it divide the waters from the waters.
1: Thus God made the firmament and divided the waters which were under the firmament from the waters which were above the firmament. And it was so. And God called the firmament heaven. So the evening and the morning were the second day.
2: Let the waters under the heavens be gathered together in one place, and let the dry land appear.
1: And it was so. And God called the dry land earth, and the gathering together of the waters he called seas. And God saw that it was good.
2: Let the earth bring forth grass, the herb that yields seed, and the fruit tree that yields fruit according to its kind, whose seed is in itself on the earth.
1: And it was so. And the earth brought forth grass, the herb that yields seed according to its kind, and the tree that yields fruit, whose seed is in itself according to its kind. And God saw that it was good. So the evening and the morning were the third day.
2: Let there be lights in the firmament of the heavens to divide the day from the night, and let them be for signs and seasons, and for days and years. And let them be for lights in the firmament of the heavens to give light on the earth.
1: And it was so.

0: Then God made two great lights, the greater light to rule the day and the lesser light to rule the night. He made the stars also. God set them in the firmament of the heavens to give light on the earth and to rule over the day and over the night and to divide the light from the darkness. And God saw that it was good. So the evening and the morning were the fourth day.
1: Let the waters abound with an abundance of living creatures, and let birds fly above the earth, across the face of the firmament of the heavens.
0: So God created great sea creatures and every living thing that moves, with which the waters abounded, according to their kind, and every winged bird according to its kind. And God saw that it was good, and God blessed them.
1: Be fruitful and multiply, and fill the waters in the seas, and let birds multiply on the earth.
0: So the evening and the morning were the fifth day.
1: Let the earth bring forth the living creature according to its kind, cattle and creeping thing and beast of the earth, each according to its kind.
0: And it was so. And God made the beast of the earth according to its kind, cattle according to its kind, and everything that creeps on the earth according to its kind. And God saw that it was good.
1: Let us make man in our image, according to our likeness. Let them have dominion over the fish of the sea, over the birds of the air, and over the cattle, over all the earth, and over every creeping thing that creeps on the earth.
0: So God created man in his own image. In the image of God, he created him. Male and female, he created them. Then God blessed them.
1: Be fruitful and multiply. Fill the earth and subdue it. Have dominion over the fish of the sea, over the birds of the air, and over every living thing that moves on the earth. See, I have given you every herb that yields seed, which is on the face of all the earth, and every tree whose fruit yields seed. To you it shall be for food. Also, to every beast of the earth, to every bird of the air, and to everything that creeps on the earth in which there is life, I have given every green herb for food.
0: And it was so. Then God saw everything that he had made, and indeed, it was very good. So the evening and the morning were the sixth day.
2: That was Genesis chapter 1 on Grow Your Faith, a daily Bible reading from the Word of Promise audio Bible. 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

0: 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We hope to inform, inspire, and encourage you to stand up for faith and freedom as we discuss victories and challenges in the courts, in public policy, and in the culture. Faith and Freedom is brought to you by Liberty Counsel, a litigation, education, and policy organization. 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
1: This first impression case could strengthen Florida's religious workplace protections. We're going to be talking about this matter on Faith and Freedom. I'm Matt Staver, founder and chairman of Liberty Counsel. Joining me is Holly Mead.
2: You know, we were really privileged to be part of the oral argument to the Florida 6th District Court of Appeal in this case against Nemours Children's Hospital. When they fired in 2021, they fired an HVAC technician for not getting the COVID-19 shots. Now you think, well, this COVID thing, isn't it all in the past? Well, no, we're still fighting to get some kind of resolution for these people that were kicked to the curb for not violating their body and their Christian beliefs with a COVID shot.
1: Yeah, so this case is Christian Marin versus Nemours Children's Hospital. And it arose out of 2021 when Nemours issued a COVID-19 shot mandate on all of its employees. And what they did was they had certain people provide religious objections. They wanted to get exempted from the COVID shot. And there were two different categories of people that fell into that religious exemption. One category involved people who had a generalized religious objection. And it could be because, for example, their body is the temple of the Holy Spirit. They don't want to defile their body with an experimental shot. And they have an objection to these COVID-19 shots in general.
2: But what gets me is they are classifying these employees by their religious beliefs.
1: That's the second category, and that is where Christian Marin falls in. And he has a very specific, as well as others, objection. And that is, I don't want to take the COVID-19 shot because it has been associated in some form or manner with the aborted baby cells. And that would have been in the testing or the development phase. And I am pro-life. My Christian belief is to have the sanctity of human life. God is the creator. And I don't want to have anything injected into my body that has anything associated with abortion.
2: But I'm really curious how they did that. They just list all different beliefs?
1: No, they listed based upon what they said on their application. If they didn't list pro-life, then they put them in one category. If they listed that part of their objection was pro-life because of the aborted fetal cells, they put them in a different category. Some people may not have realized or had that as a specific thing.
2: Gotcha.
1: And other people, like, for example, Christian, may have had a broader objection to it, but they put on their application something very specific about the aborted fetal cell lines. So when it was the aborted fetal cell line Christian belief, they put that in one category. When it was something that didn't include that, but a generalized Christian belief, they put it in a different category. Mm-hmm. In that different category, the generalized one, they actually looked at each application and they denied some and they granted some. But in the other category that was the pro-life category in which Christian Marin fell, they never even looked at the applications. They just categorically denied everyone. And they did that on their assumption that the aborted fetal cell line, yes, they acknowledged that it was in all of the mRNA shots and all the COVID-19 shots. But they said, well, that was used in the testing phase, and that's just too remote because aborted fetal cells are used with other medications, and that's just too remote. So they really questioned the validity of the Christian belief, and they categorically rejected it.
2: Sounds like they didn't want to offend the vaccine makers when you start talking about aborted fetal cells. I could just say, well, I'm a Christian. I don't want the shot in my body. And they would be okay with that. But you start getting the details, they got a little nervous.
1: Right. I'm a Christian. I don't want the shot in my body. That's one category. I'm a Christian. I don't want the shot in my body because it has an association with aborted fetal cell line. That's a different category. Mm. And so they didn't like the abortion objection. So they put those in a category all by themselves. They never even reviewed them. So they didn't even know what Christian Marin did because they did them anonymously. They didn't know his name. They didn't know what he did at work. They just knew that he had a belief in this category and they rejected everyone. So not a single review, not a review of anything. They just categorically rejected him. So they did no analysis. Here's the legal issue, and this is why we got involved. Liberty Counsel was very honored to be asked by the judges of the Florida 6th District Court of Appeal to file an amicus brief. And a lot of times we ask the court to have permission to file an amicus brief. In this case, the court asked us to file an amicus brief because of our previous experience in this particular area of law. And then we filed the amicus brief, and then the court actually granted Liberty Counsel the right to present oral argument. So we were granted the same amount of time to present oral argument as the plaintiff attorney representing Christian Marin. And that's very unusual.
2: Yeah.
1: And then the other thing that's very unusual is the court then sat en banc, which means not just three judges, but all 11 judges sat to hear this case because of the importance of the case. So what's the real reason for this case? Well, obviously, it's the religious freedom issue and all the details that I just mentioned. But the legal issue is this. Title VII is a federal law that applies to employment in all 50 states, but each state has their own similar law regarding employment. Florida has the Florida Civil Rights Act that applies to employment as well. In 1964, the federal Title VII law was formally adopted, and a few years later, in 1972, Congress came back and amended Title VII, in which they defined religion. Now, they didn't have to define religion because that was pretty well understood of not only belief but action, but they defined religion. And in the definition of religion, they set it apart from the other categories like race and sex. And what they did was they gave an additional defense to employers. So you can discriminate on the basis of religion if the employer, under this new definition in 1972, can show that to accommodate your belief would result in an undue hardship to the employer.
2: What's an example of that?
1: Oh, they might have to expend a certain amount of money, or it's going to be difficult for them to accommodate it. They have to. It's a fact-based situation.
2: Like, I can't work on Sundays, and they're open on Sundays.
1: Well, but take it this way. This is kind of the absurdity of it. You can't discriminate on the basis of race unless the employer can show, well, it would be an undue hardship for me to hire black people. You would say, well, that's ridiculous. Yes. How can you show an undue hardship to hire people of color? Unless it's a bona fide occupational requirement. That's a whole different thing. Like, say, at Epcot, where you want to have the German village, all Germans, or the
2: cultural thing.
1: Cultural, and it's necessary for the job. Most jobs are not like that. So you would be like saying, well, you can't discriminate on the basis of race unless the employer can show that it's an undue hardship. It would be an inconvenience for me to hire people that are black, for example, or that are white, for example. That wouldn't fly. So what happened is, in 1972, they weakened the protection for religious freedom. You can't discriminate on the basis of religion unless it's an undue hardship for you to accommodate religion. Well, Florida rejected that. Florida says you can't discriminate because of religion, period. You can't classify people as Nemours did. They classified different beliefs. They categorized different beliefs. Here's belief A, here's belief B. We accept belief A. That is valid. Belief B, no, we're just saying that that's not valid. We argue against it. That's what Florida law is. It provides greater protection than federal law. And the issue has never been ultimately decided by a court in Florida. That's why the 11 judges sat to hear this case en banc, because they know that this is a case of first impression, meaning it's never been decided with regards to religion. Does Florida give greater protection to religious discrimination than does the federal Title VII law? Our answer at Liberty Counsel is yes, it does, based upon the history of the Florida law, based upon the actual words, and based upon the comparison to federal law. Florida provides greater protection against religious discrimination. That is the essence of this argument. I thought the arguments went very well towards our position. And now the court is deliberating this and will issue an opinion. And from there, this case likely will go to the Florida Supreme Court, at which time we'll also ask the Florida Supreme Court for the opportunity like we were just granted, and that is to file an amicus brief and to argue this case. It is a precedent-setting case. It will not only affect all of Floridians, one of the largest states in the nation, but it'll have persuasive value to other states that have similar state laws that provide protection against religious discrimination in the workplace. So please pray for this case. Please pray for us. And if you know of any issues in your community impacting faith, family, or religious freedom, visit our website, lc.org. That's lc.org.
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3: With SRN News, I'm Bob Agnew in Washington. Defense Secretary Pete Hegseth participated in a morning workout today with U.S. Marines in San Diego. He praised them for their hard work and sacrifice.
4: Talking to corps of cadets and young Americans raising their right hand to serve something greater than themselves. And I look out at this group, and you guys made that decision a long time ago. And not only did you make that decision, but you live it. It's alive. It's in your veins. It's in your blood. I could see it in the motivation of the guys and gals in my group. And the other group's going, saying, never quit. Give me a little bit more. You got more than that. Let's keep going. Because you know when missiles are flying, the bullets are flying, and things need to happen, you got to have a little bit more.
3: Hegseth's remarks came before he welcomed the USS Abraham Lincoln back to San Diego. President Trump says his Trump accounts are such a good idea, even his critics are praising them.
5: They started it before it was fashionable. Now it's very fast. Everyone's saying good things. I'm even hearing Democrat senators stand up and saying the Trump accounts is fantastic. I may not like Trump, but I like the Trump accounts. I can't believe it.
3: Meanwhile, the president says he plans to talk with Vladimir Putin soon about reports of a death from the plague in Russia.
6: I have a call scheduled. Yep, very soon.
3: One woman reportedly died from the plague at a research facility in Siberia. Russia later said the woman died from pneumonia. The U.S. is asking for more transparency. So which schools provide their students with the most bang for their buck? A new study seeks to answer that question.
7: The Princeton Review, out with what colleges give your student the most bang for their buck. Tammy Trujillo with the results.
8: For the fourth year in a row, Georgia Tech took the top spot among public schools with a score of 95 out of 99. Schools are measured on financial aid offerings, overall college costs, and academic rating. Number two on the best value list is the University of Virginia. Number three, the University of North Carolina at Chapel Hill.
7: I'm Monica Nelson with your consumer and business news.
3: And this is SRN News. The nonprofit Christian Legal Association, First Liberty Institute, based in Dallas, has launched a new program to engage 20 to 40-year-olds in the battle to protect religious rights throughout the country. It's called F3, derived from the Future of Faith and Freedom. F3 spokesman Nathan Shackelford says the F3 mission is attracting many more people than the group first thought it would.
9: And we already now have ambassadors from New York all the way over to San Diego and LA, picking up really fast. Because I think people really want to understand what their rights, especially parents that have kids in public school, and they're worried about their kid being forced to read a book like one called My Shadow is Pink, about a boy that feels like a girl on the inside.
3: Samaritan's Purse, hard at work in the aftermath of a major storm in the Pacific.
10: We need those volunteers. Pray for us. Pray that we will be strong, focused. You know, people are getting tired.
3: Right.
10: But I tell you what, this is what God has called us to do. This is what we were born to do.
3: And that is Samaritan's Purse founder Franklin Graham. This is SRN News. Student protests rocking France. Mark Mayfield has an update.
11: Again, as a demonstration in support of striking teachers at a suburban high school near Paris, and it's now become a national crisis, with hundreds of schools forced to close and more than 5,000 taken into police custody. They are mostly minors with no previous criminal records. Students, teachers, and police alike have seen injuries. The original protest on September the 21st consisted of students joining their teachers to protest a lack of staff and resources and ended when their demands were met. But student leader Manus Nadel says that protest spread quickly, with an unprecedented number of schools now involved and France's education ministry overwhelmed. I'm Mark Mayfield.
3: President Trump is headed to Texas with the midterm elections less than 30 days away now. It's his third trip to the Lone Star State promoting Republican candidates. You'll find more on these stories at srnnews.com.
12: This is your weather forecast for the Peoria area. Sunny skies are expected today on our Wednesday, high in the afternoon of 82 degrees. Winds could gust as high as 16 miles an hour. Low of 53 overnight tonight under mostly clear skies. Sunny on your Thursday, high of 76 tomorrow, and then warming back up to 80 on Friday under mostly sunny skies. Again today for your Wednesday will be sunny, high of 82 degrees.
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15: If you are married, today's conversation at the Radio Backyard Fence is for you, especially if you are a woman married to a man you desperately want to change. In fact, you want him to wake up. You want to get him to see what he doesn't see, and you want someone to answer this burning question: how can I speak life to my husband when all I want to do is yell at him? If that is you, don't miss what Ann Wilson has to say straight ahead. And if you are a man and your wife nags you and yells at you and wants you to change, and it pushes you away and makes you want to watch more sports or retreat from your spouse, delay going home, don't miss what Dave Wilson has to say. They believe there's a lot of hope for you and your spouse. And we'll talk about it straight ahead on Chris Fabry Live, the program From the Heart to the Heart for the Heart. Let me begin with a thank you to those behind the scenes. Ryan McConaughey is doing all things technical. Tricia is our producer. When this program originally aired, Tahira was here. Chris Seagard was engineering. This is a best of broadcast from June of 2025. And you're going to see why I wanted to re-air this today, because it's really, really good. If you are struggling in your marriage, you're going to hear some great authentic, organic help from the Wilsons, and we'll do that straight ahead. First, a quote from Nancy. Nancy DeMoss Wogamuth says this: we look up, but Jesus looked down, not only to see us, but to be like us, to live like us, and to make his home with us. He stooped down to love us, to be near us, to rub shoulders with us, and to be one of us, to know us and care for us. That's what you'll find in the 31-day Advent devotional, Consider Jesus, Meditations on the Person and Work of Christ by Nancy DeMoss Wogamuth. It's our thank you right now. We're sending it out early here in October because I wanted to get to your house before December so that you can take advantage of this. 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
16: We are good and glad to be with you.
17: Chris, it's so good to be with you.
15: You write this, Ann. I'm going to start with you. There was a honeymoon phase that lasted through the first year or so of your marriage, but once we had settled into early patterns,
18: I pretty quickly came to believe that if only Dave got his act together, we could truly be great. But that wasn't happening because he wasn't changing. Instead, I was changing, becoming a person I barely recognized anymore, someone who was displeased, critical, and argumentative. Yet everything I was doing felt justified by everything Dave wasn't doing. So you felt stuck, didn't you?
19: I felt so stuck. And I thought, like, oh man, we could be so great. We used to be so great. And I really did. I started looking at Dave thinking if he would just do, and I had my list, X, Y, or Z, or whatever, if he would be home more or see me or help me, I had that list, like, we would be amazing. But it seems like he's not home and he's not involved, or he's distracted when he is home. And so I kept seeing these flaws. And I thought, man, I could help him be so much better if he would just change. And I thought my role was to help him change, because then we'd be truly great.
16: Of course, I had a list too.
18: Yeah, of course, we all do. Well, but that was true. And what you said was true, that there were ways that he needed to change.
19: Yeah.
18: But you couldn't make him do that for you. He had to see it himself, didn't he?
19: Chris, let me tell you, I tried to change him. I thought I was really doing it in a strategic way. Like, sometimes I would just outright say, hey, you need to change this, or you should, or we should, or why aren't you? And then I thought I had this sophisticated, I thought I was motivating him by saying things like, to me, this is awful, but I would say things, you know, our pastor and your best friend, he's reading the Bible every single night to his kids. And it's
16: that really motivated me.
19: but Chris, I really thought that would make him think, well, I'll show you, I'm going to be better than that. Not realizing that my words were pretty much deflating him and demotivating him. And honestly, I didn't know that, because Dave never really told me. But I could feel him pulling away, which would make me pursue him even more in pointing out the things that would be helpful if he changed.
18: You know what I think of when I hear your story, reading the book, and I've heard another conversation with you too, and it is the difference between law and grace. Because law will just tell you how bad you are. You'll see how bad you are in it. It doesn't motivate you to change. It's good to do what it's there. But the grace, you know, it is the kindness of God that brings us to repentance. Dave, do you agree with that?
16: You know, Chris, what an insight.
19: Yes.
16: We have done dozens of these podcasts and nobody has said anything like that. See what I'm doing with speaking life to you. But seriously, it did feel like that. There were a lot of laws, a lot of rules, a lot of step up and then you'll be accepted. And like she said, I was not motivated by that. It did not work. It pointed out where I was failing. And instead of jumping, like, I want to show you that I can be better, I sort of withdrew and I sort of ran away. I mean, I just ran to work. I ran to my ministry. I ran to other things rather than running home. It pushed me away rather than pulled me home.
19: But it is true. You're right, Chris. I have never thought of that. Should have put that in the book. But it is true. When we're under the law, it just feels heavy.
16: Yeah.
19: And it's not motivating, but it's the grace of, you have, just like the scripture you said, it compels us. It draws us in because it's so undeserved, and it makes us draw closer to our spouse.
18: Right. This conversation, I'm hoping, and the book especially, will speak life to you and speak life to your marriage. I've read a lot of and had conversation about a lot of marriage books, and there are some really good ones out there. I see what Dave and Ann Wilson have put together here, Ann Wilson and Dave along, because he comes along at the end of the chapters and speaks life into for men and for women. But I see what they're doing as the wound that they've experienced, what they have gone through, the valley that they have gone through in their marriage, that wound has become a place of healing for them, and it can become a place of healing for you and me, for others who are going through some of the same kind of struggles. So if you go to the website, chrisfabrylive.org, you will see how to speak life to your husband when all you want to do is yell at him. I guarantee you it'll be encouraging. And we're going to talk more about it straight ahead on Moody Radio.
20: 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In Genesis 12:3, God said to Abram and his descendants, "I will bless those who bless you, and I will curse him who curses you." 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
22: Hi, I'm Barry McGuire, author of Ignite Your Life, here to explain how you can defeat fear effortlessly. You know, the things you're most excited about are the things you talk about. And judging by our conversations, most Christians are most excited at this moment about bad stuff. Christians have become preoccupied with all the evil we're seeing and our freedoms being lost, and they're not happy. A recent poll just found that almost 80% of all Christians are upset and living in fear. At this moment in time when it's never been easier to share our faith, most Christians have lost their faith. Think about it. James 1 describes praying Christians who are worrying as double-minded and unstable and unable to expect anything from God. If that's where you are today, you want to stop worrying. God is telling you to return to Him as your first love and return to doing the first thing you did when you first got saved. Tell everybody about Jesus. If you want to have your life ignited, go to igniteamerica.com.
18: This might be the game changer you're looking for your marriage. The book by Ann and Dave Wilson, How to Speak Life to Your Husband When All You Want to Do Is Yell at Him. And you resonate with what Ann is saying. It's like he needs to change this and he needs to change that. And you can see it and you can tell it. And it's true. He does. Yeah. But if on the other side, he is hearing you, well, there's a story in the book. You open the book by having this, you're speaking to a group at church, Anne, and you decided that it'd be a good idea to invite Dave. Tell me that story.
19: Well, our kids were probably in elementary school at the time, all three of them. It was a busy time, so Dave's the pastor of the church. And so I said, Dave, you should do this with me because these women love you. They would love it. And so we got up there, and Dave kind of, weren't scripted. But he goes off and he starts sharing some things that I had never heard him share before. And we're both sitting on stools and he gets up and he starts pacing because he's pretty animated and excited. And he says something like this, "Women, I don't know if you get what it's like to be us as men. Because usually as kids or little boys, we have somebody cheering for us, a mom or a dad. Look at you. Good job. Then we get older." He goes, "We find a little bit to start seeing what we're good at. So we have a coach or a professor or a teacher or someone saying, hey, you're good at this. Good job." And he said, "Then I met Anne and she basically says, of all the men in the world, I choose you, Dave Wilson. You're the man." And then she's cheering for me and he's clapping his hands. I'm sitting back here on this stool thinking, I have never heard him share anything like this before. This is really interesting. And there's this pride in me like, huh, that's cool. Yeah, I did choose you. But then his whole tone shifts and he starts getting very quiet. And then he says this to the women. "Then as men, you know what happens? We walk in the door at the end of a long day and it feels like all we hear is boo, boo. And I am sitting in the back on that stool like, wait, what just happened? What are you talking about?" Because Chris, he had never, ever shared anything like this to me in our lives. And I don't even know how we ended that talk to these women. All I know, We get into the car after the end, and I close the door, and I said, "You think I am booing you? I am helping you." And
16: I said, "Is it working?"
19: I said, "No, it seems like you're not even listening." So I have to do it more often, and I have to do it louder sometimes because it doesn't seem like you're even hearing me. And I mean, here's what he said. He said, "All I know, Ann, is it just feels like I can't quite do anything right. You have to tweak it. You have to fix it. You have to remind me. You have to tell me how I should be doing it. And honestly, it feels kind of exhausting." And I was so disgruntled because honestly, I thought, I am helping you. I wasn't doing that because I was mean-hearted or angry. I just thought I could help you be a lot better. Not realizing that my words, as we talked about earlier, were really demotivating him, discouraging him. And Proverbs 18:21 says, "The tongue has the power of life and death." Proverbs 16:24 says, "Gracious words," think of that's that word grace that we used earlier. "Gracious words are a honeycomb, sweet to the soul and healing to the bones." So when I got home that day, I went before God and I said, "God, can you believe that?" You know, I kind of vented to God. But then I asked God, "Lord, do I boo Dave?" And that took me on a journey. And this is pretty much where the book came from, is my journey of God teaching me how to use my words to bring life rather than death, but still speak truth because that's also necessary, but to do it in a way that we can be heard.
18: Yes. So, Dave, the retreat then that you experienced, men in a lot of ways will gravitate toward that which they can do well or achieve. And so when you hear the constant, "You're not good, you need to do more, step up," et cetera, you gravitate toward the things that you know how to do that you do well rather than "I can't measure up," right? Mm-hmm.
16: Yeah, I mean, I was not analyzing what I was doing in my life at the time, but as I look back, yeah, that's exactly what I did outside the home, whether it was Detroit Lions Bible study or, you know, preaching at my church. It felt like people were cheering. You know, they were saying, "Hey, good job. You did a good job today." And every man and honestly, every woman gravitates toward affirmation and praise. And I would come home and it felt like just what I said to those women, you know, it felt like boo. She never literally booed me, but it did feel like she's critiquing me. We shared earlier, she would compare me to another husband or dad. And I mean, I never did this immediately, but I would look at her and say, "Okay, we'll see you later." And I just get in the car and I go back to where those people were saying, "Hey, you're good at this." And I come home and she'd say, "You're not good at this. Okay, we'll see you later." And I was gone.
19: But honestly, I think sometimes as women, at least this is what I did or didn't do. I didn't cheer for him because I thought everybody's doing that. He doesn't need it. Everybody's saying he's great at everything. And I thought, and this is kind of embarrassing, but I also thought if I tell him he's doing great, then it will enable him to stay at this mediocre level, which sounds really messed up. But that's how my mind thought, not knowing or understanding, and I think maybe a lot of wives are here in this place, is that our words are the most important words to our men.
18: Why, Dave, why didn't you say that? Why did it take you getting up in front and speaking and saying this to have it come out?
19: That's a good question.
16: You know, Chris, you better tell me because I don't know. I mean, honestly, when I was saying that on the stage, I had this feeling. It's like, wow, I have never articulated it this clear. This is exactly how it feels. And I think I was afraid. I withdrew. I didn't want to hurt her. I have an amazing woman. She's an amazing wife. It was hard to say to her in the kitchen. It was easier to say to a bunch of women, you know, somewhere else. And you know, it's really interesting. Whenever I've shared that story in front of men, because that room was all women. When I've shared it in front of men, they almost cheer out loud.
19: Yeah.
16: Because they're like, there's another guy saying what I've felt. And that's what I tried to do in Ann's book, is come in at the end of the chapter and say, "Hey, wives, I just want to speak for your husband. Here's how we think. Here's how we feel." And this may be what he's thinking. Go ask him, because I think I represent your husband.
19: Chris, I have literally, after conferences where Dave and I have talked about this, I have had grown men, some men in their 70s, crying on my shoulder, saying I could never articulate what it felt like.
18: Yes.
19: And I don't know if it's because men are more kind or they're not as verbal. And some women aren't as verbal either. Women, as women, we may not be actually yelling or even using our words to despair or criticize our husbands, but our husbands can tell by our way of being. If they're disappointed, if we are disappointed, our husbands can feel it, even if we don't say it.
18: I think part of it is the idea of rejection that and conflict. And men sometimes are better at conflict or you know, jumping into things and getting into arguments. But it's the rejection. It's like if I feel like, if I say, if Dave said that to you just sitting down for coffee, and then you got, you know, you stormed out or whatever, then the vulnerability meant rejection to him. If he says it up in front of a bunch of people, the vulnerability is contained, and you can't walk, you can't run off the stage. You got to sit there and listen.
19: That's good. Chris, you should have written this book with us. No, these are good insights.
18: I'm just resonating with it, and that's why I think it's going to really speak life into women and men. How to speak life to your husband when all you want to do is yell at him. Really quickly, though, something you're not saying, Anne, and that is you felt like you could change him, and now you're changing, you're going to manipulate, you're going to do something different, you're going to say it a little bit differently so that then you can change him, and then it becomes all your responsibility. It's all your fault that he's not the man he should be. That's not what you're saying, right?
19: That is not what I'm saying at all. No. There has to be an inward change. And it's not for me, it really became about my walk with God, of wanting to partner beside God and asking him this question, Father God, show me the greatness in Dave. But at the same time, Lord, help me to hold this mirror up so that I can see what I'm actually doing and why I'm doing it. Like the inner workings of my heart of why do I need him or want him to meet all of my needs when that's not even his job? That's God's job.
18: Exactly. So, Dave, when were you able to hear what she was really saying? How long did it take you to hear what was, you know, this helper side of her?
16: You know, it took, she went on a journey, which she writes about in the book, because she went from speaking critique and, you know, sort of death words to speaking life words, not in a day or a week, or probably even in a couple months. It was over 6 months to a year that she started to speak life. And here's the thing. She still would speak truth in love. You know, Ephesians 4:15 says, speak the truth in love. So it was packaged with grace, but there were things I still needed to hear. And what changed was the ratio. She started speaking life, life, life, you know, constantly. And it wasn't lies. She wasn't just making up stuff. She was starting to see things and think differently about me. And so she would say, hey, by the way, you really are a good husband. Thanks for this. Thanks for that. A lot of it was thank yous. And so, man, you stack up days or weeks of affirmation. And then you come in and say, hey, there's something I need to say. You're not going to like this, but I think you need to hear this. You're going to receive it a lot better because your wife has been speaking life. And so I would respond to those like, you know, that wasn't, yeah, you're right. I didn't want to hear that, but guess what? Thanks. I needed to hear that. Yes. Before it was nothing but that. Mm-hmm. And it felt like every day was, a whole bunch of, you should do this. I wish you were this. Steve's like this. You're like that. Okay. I'll see you later. So it's amazing. When you speak life, you still can speak truth. And again, it has to be authentic. You're not just making up stuff, but when you see something, speak it out.
19: And I had to go on a journey.
18: The change then, Ann, becomes in that, in the journey that you went on, the breaking the neural pathways of seeing the negative thing and going there. How do you do that? So you go from the conflict, the nagging, or whatever you want to call it, to speaking life.
19: Yeah. I mean, my journey started because I had to, as I said, like I had to really seek Jesus about this. Every day I was in prayer, like, Lord, I surrender all of my thoughts, all of my words to you. And it felt to me like the scripture that came to mind was Romans 12:2. Do not be conformed to this world, but be transformed by the renewal of your mind. And so when you think about that, I felt like God was saying, Ann, pay attention to your thoughts, first of all, because it's out of our thoughts that our words spring, or out of our heart, even the scripture says, is where our words come from. And so I started paying attention to my thought life about Dave. And that was super discouraging, not only about Dave, but our kids. I was continually seeing, because I thought it was my job to change them or to help them, I was seeing the negative, and then I would say the negative. So I had to first realize, like, man, I have to change these thought patterns. When Paul says to take every thought captive, I think that's a battle. It was a battle for me to change that. And so it started out very simply, because I'm not doing it to manipulate. I think that's big. Because then it would be self-centered. I want Dave to change so I'm happier. This became about, God, renew my heart, renew my mind. So it just started out with simple thank you. And I said, Lord, I'm just going to start out by thanking him. And how did I do that? I asked him for new eyes. Lord, show me the things that Dave's doing right and help me to say them. So he would bring the trash cans in. Hun, thanks for bringing the trash cans in. And you know why I didn't say that before? This is embarrassing. I thought, I do everything around here. Nobody thanks me for all the things I do. And that pridefulness and arrogance, oh, that was just not a great thing to see in myself. But it started out simply, and then it started to grow, where God started transforming my mind and my thoughts, and then eventually my words.
18: But you have to have, you have to be able to feel what you feel. Like what you, I don't get thanked around here, you know, and I do, I feel like I do everything. You know, that's a normal feeling, but then you allow God to talk you off the ledge. It's like, that's not true. The truth is,
19: yes,
18: he does. So it's almost like you have this conversation with yourself and with God to fill in the blanks.
19: Yes. For instance, I would be folding clothes, and because of my negative neurological pattern, I'm folding clothes and here are my thoughts. Even when he's home, he's not home. It seems like he's working even here. He puts more energy outside in his job than he does here. That I would just go over and over those same scripts in my head. And I felt one day like God stopped me when I started on this journey. And I had this whisper in my heart of, what, I wonder what it would be like if I prayed for him as much as I complained about him. Whew, that was convicting. And so instead of going down those same ruts, I started thanking God, like, thank you, Lord, that my husband is so faithful, that he's a hard worker. And I'm telling you, you start to see them and look at them, even your kids, in a different way. You start seeing them the way God sees them.
16: And, you know, one night she said that to me before we ate dinner with the boys were young, maybe middle school. And she said, hey, before we eat, I want to say something to Dad. And she just said, thanks. You work hard. You help provide. We all really appreciate it. The boys are like, can we eat? And I'm sitting there, you know, looking at her like, I know you're reading a book about this. I know you're doing what the book told you to do, but it lit me up. It felt so, so good. And I think, you know what women don't understand, because we men want this to be a secret. Mm. And the secret is we're still little boys. Mm. Inside that man is a little boy saying, do you see me? Do you appreciate what I did today? Do you know how much I worked for you today? It's like, you know, when we're a little boy, like, hey, mom, look, did you know, we're impressed. I think men long for that.
18: Yes. How to Speak Life to Your Husband When All You Want to Do Is Yell at Him is our featured resource today. Hope you're enjoying the conversation, and we'll continue with Ann and Dave Wilson straight ahead on...
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12: This is your weather forecast for the Peoria area. Sunny skies are expected today on our Wednesday, high in the afternoon of 82 degrees. Winds could gust as high as 16 miles an hour. Low of 53 overnight tonight under mostly clear skies. Sunny on your Thursday, high of 76 tomorrow, and then warming back up to 80 on Friday under mostly sunny skies. Again today for your Wednesday will be sunny, high of 82 degrees.
13: When you're overwhelmed by discouragement, you're not alone. King David was once in that same place, and tonight on Turning Point, David Jeremiah explains why discouragement is so destructive and the message, the war zone of discouragement. Hear it at 6 p.m. with David Jeremiah.
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3: With SRN News, I'm Bob Agnew in Washington. Tropical storm Isaias is getting closer to the Gulf Coast, currently about 450 miles off the mouth of the Mississippi River. Forecasters say they expect the storm to strengthen into a hurricane by tomorrow, and when it does, it is expected to have winds possibly in excess of 100 miles an hour at that time. Also at SRNNews.com, President Trump heading to Texas with the midterm elections less than 30 days away. Republicans are seeing close poll numbers in a state they have long considered safely red. The president expects to appear with Republican Senate nominee Ken Paxton and other GOP hopefuls in San Antonio later today. On Wall Street, the Dow Jones Industrial Average is struggling. It's off by 359 points, about a half an hour from the closing bell on Wall Street. The NASDAQ also down 118. You'll find more of these stories at srnnews.com.
15: 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I'm a really smart guy. 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But the video that we send out, sometimes it'll just be me showing you the goats in my backyard. But sometimes it's a guest. And on Monday of this week, John Lind came through town and we recorded a conversation, and we didn't have time to sing all the songs that John wanted to sing. 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And thanks for your support of the Radio Backyard Fence. All right, I read a quote back in June of 2025. I mentioned CareNet and their great work, and a green button that you can click that's not there today. But I read this quote. Research found that men and women agree that the father of the child is the most influential person in a woman's decision to have an abortion or not to have an abortion. And I turned to Dave Wilson at that point and I said, what do you think about that? Here's what he said.
16: I mean, that is a powerful truth that we as men need to own. Mm-hmm. And I would say to any man listening, choose life. And I mean, I had no idea that it was that powerful, that if a man, you know, encourages his woman to choose life, she's more often going to do that. I'd be like, yes. Guys, step up and step in and realize you are literally saving a life by your influence.
19: And I think as women, we are looking for support. We're looking for help. And when a man says, I'm here with you, I'm beside you, even if we're not going to be married, I will always be here and be the father of this child. Whew.
18: Yeah,
19: that it That's feels what, like the load isn't on us.
18: You know, Roland Wilson, who leads CareNet, said this, that it's many times men who will say, well, this is your decision and I will support whatever you do. And he says that is actually heaping more load on her. Yeah. What she needs to hear is, look, this is the struggle that we have in front of us. This life decision is ours to make together. And I want to support you, but I want to support

0: what we're talking about today, how to speak life to your husband when all you want to do is yell at him. That's our featured resource. But click the green CareNet link right there. I have to ask you the question, Dave. There was a story in the book about Anne had said something to you about, you know, so-and-so, he, you know, reads the Bible every night with the kids, and, you know, the compare, despair type of thing. But you started doing more with the boys devotionally. Is that true?
1: Yeah, I mean, you know, I helped start a church with one of my best buddies, Steve Andrews, and he is just this amazing man, and he grew up in a Christian home with a legacy of probably five or six generations of Christian men, and so he was an incredible dad. I grew up in a home with two alcoholic parents. We never read the Bible, I don't think ever in our life in our home, and so now I'm a, you know, Christian husband and dad. I've got three little boys, and Ann would, you know, constantly ask me to lead spiritually. And she had this image, Chris, I'm not kidding. It's like, would you stand in the, you know, in the family room with a music stand and a pulpit
2: not true.
1: And get your Bible out and preach a sermon and the boys will cheer and everybody will think you're.
2: That may not be what you heard, but that's not what I said. But I will admit I had expectations of what it should look like. Not realizing that Dave had some insecurity, like he'd never seen it done. And honestly, I hadn't either. But in my head, I thought this is what you should do. And honestly, leading spiritually was probably one of our biggest conflicts.
1: Oh, yeah.
2: I wouldn't yell at him, but I would just, he could feel my disappointment.
1: She was disappointed. And I did it in a different way, and it wasn't the way she wanted. And so I think over time, I sort of quit. Because I knew I wasn't measuring up to what she wanted.
2: So when I went on this journey and my prayer again was, Lord, show me the greatness in Dave and show me the things that he does right. It's pretty much, Lord, show me what you see in him. Because we're all made in the image of God. And I've had wives say, you don't understand. There's nothing to cheer about in my husband. And I would say, but God's cheering for him because he's made in the image of God. And he sees things of potential in your husband. And he's asking us to come alongside God and see what God is seeing. So I'm praying that prayer every day. Show me the greatness in Dave, Lord. Show me what he's doing right. So Dave goes in, he comes in, and he goes in to pray with the boys at night. They're all in bed, and we did this every night. But he comes in, and I watch Dave, and then he comes out of the room, and I say this to him, man, I am so jealous of the power and influence you carry over our sons. And he says, what are you talking about? And I said, I just watched you in there and I watched how they cling to every word you say. When I'm in there, it's utter chaos. They're barely listening to me. But you, as their dad, man, I don't know if you understand the power you carry.
1: And you know, Chris, I can tell you where I was standing and where she was sitting when she said those words. They were, and again, it was just a comment. It took 30 seconds, and it was powerful.
0: She meant it, too. She wasn't manipulating with that.
1: No, and she wasn't trying to get me to do it. She just saw it. She spoke it out, and we went on with our day. And the next night, I mean, I'm looking at the stairs right now. I sprinted up the stairs. I jumped in their bed, and I go, come on, guys, let's open the Word again. You know, it's just like I was so motivated. She did not manipulate me, but I realized I have influence. I have power. I can do this. I can do it pretty good.
0: That question over the mirror of your life might just change things. Show me what you see in him or show me what you see in her so that I can call this out. That might be. Now, we had to put a disclaimer in here, and that is there's someone listening who's in an abusive relationship and they're hearing, oh, if I just am better at this, I speak kinder words, then my spouse is not going to beat me up, you know, that type of thing. What do you say to that person?
1: I mean, we tried to hit this
2: over and over.
1: Over and over in the book, just to remind women, if you're in an abusive relationship where your man is a bad man, get safe, get help. You know, you don't just say, oh, you're an amazing guy. We're talking about a good-willed husband who's clueless. It was me. You know, I'm trying to do the right thing. I'm just pretty clueless. That guy you can bring life to. But if you're in a abusive physically or sexually or verbally, you need to get help. You might need to get safe. We're not saying get divorced.

0: we're saying get safe and then try and rebuild this relationship. But he needs to get help. You need to get help. And hopefully you can get help together.
1: That could be the most loving thing you do, because it will jolt your spouse, your husband, into realizing this is really important. And you're going to get yourself safe and your kids safe. And maybe that will be his wake-up call to say, God, I can't live like this any longer. It's the most loving thing you could do, is to get out.
2: Let me ask this sensitive question, and you answer family program. But did this whole thing leak into your sexual relationship, your intimacy in your marriage?
1: I think so, because I think I had in my heart some animosity and disappointment toward Dave. And as a woman, especially, and I think men feel this too, but as a woman, that really affects how I feel about him. And when you feel a certain way about your husband, it affects how you respond to him in a physically intimate situation. Because if you're disrespectful or you're disappointed, I think they can tell. And so my desire would be less for him because I was disappointed in him. And you've probably heard this before, Chris, but to get to a woman's heart, to get to a man's heart, you first go through his body. That's what somebody said one time, and I thought that was interesting. But to get to a woman's body, you first have to go through her heart. Yeah. So for us as women, now, is that true all the time? Probably not. That could be a generalization. But in my case, for Dave to be physically intimate, it was important to me to feel feelings of affection or respect toward him, and that wasn't happening.
2: So when he opened up to you, in one sense, what he did on the stage there when he said, you know, the boo, boo, boo, even though it was hard to hear, you started to have a better relationship because you were talking about what was really going on inside, right?
1: Yes. And I am so thankful. I think men, out of their respect and kindness at times, or maybe just they are avoiding conflict, I don't think they'll always tell their wives what they're feeling about what their wife is doing or how her words affect him. And so I think for Dave and I, we call it a level 5 communication, where we talked about our fears, our hopes, our dreams, instead of staying on the surface level.
0: I mean, here's a quick story. I came into bed one night after a long weekend of preaching and being on the Lions sideline, and just said to Ann, as I was crawling into bed at about 11:30, I just said, man, I'm getting a lot of critiques lately on my sermons. And I really wasn't looking for a response, but I just said it. But, you know, as Ann just said, level 5, it was like, oh, that's something I'm feeling disappointed in. I'm feeling afraid of. So I was pretty vulnerable in that moment.
1: And so, Chris, one of the things on my journey of getting better at this, I felt like I'm a verbal processor. So if I think it, I generally would say it. And I felt like God gave me these steps that were really wise. First of all, ask God this question when I'm about to speak. Should I say it? The next question is, if he gives me the green light, the go ahead, how should I say it and when should I say it? So Dave says that to me. And in my head, I thought, well, if you'd study the scriptures more, I think your sermons would be way better. I would have said that back in the day. But instead, I took a breath and I said, Lord, should I say it? And I felt like he said, no. And then I asked the question, is there anything I should say, Lord, right now? And then this thought popped into my head, and this is what I said. Man, I can't imagine what it's like to be you. You have thousands of people depending on your walk with God. That must be such a weighty thing for you to carry. And then there's just silence. And then he pulls me over to himself in bed and he whispers in my ear, you are my life. Whew. And that was one of the times that I thought, oh Lord, like this really changes. Like I'm changing and my words are now changing Dave. Because had I said, if you just spend more time in the word, that would have just been a punch in the gut. And he would have never been vulnerable and gone to a level 5 with me.
0: You know, and the amazing thing is the next day, as I thought through even what Ann said, I felt like I should get into word more. I should study more. She never said it. But her words of life motivated me to, you know, work harder, you know, as a preacher. But, you know, the thing I think about that story is what I hope women understand is you have power.
1: Yes.
0: God has given you an influence in your man's life that's greater than anybody else. I mean, when Ann said that, I didn't think I'm going to hold her and say, you are my life. I just did, because when somebody gives you a compliment that doesn't know you very well, you just smile and say, thank you. But when somebody that knows you, your wife, sees all the ugly and the bad and still speaks life, that's powerful.
1: It's the gospel.
2: It is the gospel. How to Speak Life to Your Husband When All You Want to Do Is Yell at Him is our featured resource by Ann and Dave Wilson. 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We have to talk about the list. The list is coming up straight ahead on Moody Radio.
3: When you were in school, your teachers probably gave you some pop quizzes. And then there were those midterms and final exams. The teacher wanted to show whether you'd learned the material. God gives us tests as well. In the Old Testament, we read that he led his people into the desert. He said, "In this way I will test them, and I will see whether they will follow my instructions." God knows everything, of course, but he will sometimes test you. First, he wants to know what's really in your heart. He also wants to find out whether you'll be obedient. Finally, he shows whether you really trust him. You'll never know the answers to those questions until you go through seasons of testing, desert experiences. Maybe you're in a difficult situation right now. Ask God to reveal your heart through this situation. At the right time, he'll lead you out. With Seeking Him, I'm Nancy DeMoss Wagmuth.
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2: 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You'll see how to speak life to your husband when all you want to do is yell at him. And it's not just for women, as you're hearing today, because Dave contributed to this. And one of the things he contributed on was the list. The list, they call it a honey-do list. On Facebook, I said, do you think men like lists their wives make of things to do around the house? And Lori said, my husband is retiring in 3 months, and he knows my honey-do list is waiting. He's a busy guy, so this has been growing for years until this very time. Most are replacing or fixing things that have not been urgent. He's actually telling people he's looking forward to my list, as I've been very patiently waiting for him to have the time. I hear men comment with mixed emotions about the lists. I think they feel like to feel needed, but are afraid the list will be unending or their service unappreciated. Boy, she says a lot in that. What do you say, Dave?
0: I think she's right. I mean, it depends. How long is the list? When do we get the list? If I'm on the couch watching the Bears get beat by the Lions, sorry about that, and she walks in with a list of 20 things on her, even 10 things, I'm like, seriously, could you wait? Till later. I mean, I think I want to do the list.
1: You're really good at the list, actually.
0: But it's like, give me one or two at a time. And here's the other thing. If you want it done immediately, I got to know. Because if you're going to give me the list and then walk in an hour later and give me the roll of the eyes, like, what are you doing? I'm like, you wanted that done now? You should have told me. I thought I could do it anytime in the next 3 days.
1: That has happened hundreds of times in our house. Because when I say, Dave, hey, could you please do this? I'm thinking it's right now. And so when there's hours that go by, then I give him the look or the huff. And then I'll say something like, well, I guess I'll just do it myself. Resentfully. And that is like a dagger to his heart. Oh, and anyway, it doesn't work.
2: Yeah, I'd like a video of that. See, I like the, my wife will say, I've got something I'd like for you to do this weekend for me if you've got the time. Or, you know, it's like, it's kind of an open-ended type thing. It's like, you know, I'll take, you know, pull a stump out or do whatever. And then she'll say it's to hang a shelf. And she has no idea what goes on in my mind. Or hang a picture, you know? Hang something over the fireplace. It's like, I know what is going to happen. I am going to obsess about, is this thing straight or not? Or is it going to hang? Is it going to actually hold the things up there? Because I want to do it right. And so, you know, it not only takes the time to actually do it, but the preparation time of thinking. And I'm one of those guys that thinks the worst case scenario. It's going to fall and kill one of the dogs. You know, or somebody else. And so it's a mental thing.
1: So guys feel pressure about the list. Is this a thing?
0: Yeah, I do. I really do.
2: But in the way that you say it, in the way that you present it, I think it had just like those, like you said a little earlier, Anne, are there any lists that you make or anything other like the list that you do?
1: That's so funny. I'm thinking through that. Well, one of the things that my friend did that I thought was genius, it's a different kind of list. She was struggling. She's a step behind me. She's my best friend. And we would walk and we'd pray and we'd talk. And she was complaining about her husband quite a lot. And she would say, he's traveling for work. He's never home. He's tired when he does get home. I feel like he's not investing in our kids. And so we started, I told her about the journey I had been going through. And she said, I'm not that great with my words, but I can text him. I'll start praying, show me the greatness of my husband. And so I could text him that. But what she decided to do, and this is how God has wired her, she got a journal and she decided to start watching what Rob was doing right. And then she'd get out her journal maybe 3 times a week and she'd jot something down. This is her list. And so here's an example. Rob, thank you for putting the Christmas lights up outside. It's always freezing in Michigan, but every time you do it and you don't complain about it and you don't want to do it, but you know that I want you to do it and the girls love it. Thank you for serving us and loving us in that way. Here's another thing. Before she was complaining that he didn't get to the girls' soccer games in time, he'd be late. And so instead of seeing the negative, saying you're not there, you're getting there late, here's what her entry said, something like this. Hey, Rob, thanks for making it to at least to the end of our daughter's soccer game. When you walked into the stadium and our daughter saw you, I could see her whole countenance lift and she lit up just by your presence. That's the power you carry in our home with our girls. So she has these entries, just simple, not too long. It's her list. So she has this and she continues to say nice things. But then on his birthday, she hands him the journal. He sits, he reads the whole thing in one sitting and he's weeping and crying the entire way through. And we asked him, why did you cry? And he said, because I feel like I'm continually failing as a father and a husband, but this has motivated me to want to be better.
2: That is it. And what a great way to end the conversation here today on a Best of Chris Fabry Live with Anne and Dave Wilson. 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Or for husbands, speak life to your wife. 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
7: With SRN News, I'm Bob Agnew in Washington. President Trump took the wraps today off his latest plans for those Trump accounts, telling him that is a great
8: thing. And under this program, the U.S. government is automatically creating a tax-free investment account for every child to grow over the course of their lives and to be used to their benefit and for their benefit after they turn 18.
7: And the president says that the young people will be able to use that money in coming years for everything from their college education to maybe starting a business. Tropical storm Isaias is sent to bring heavy rain to the Gulf Coast. It's currently about 580 miles southwest of the mouth of the Mississippi River. Forecasters expect the storm to have strengthened into a hurricane by that time and winds of maybe more than 100 miles an hour. The World Health Organization is releasing its first-ever guidelines to address a big rise in childhood obesity.
9: The organization is recommending structured dietary and physical activity tailored to individuals or part of a program. It does not recommend pharmacy treatment or weight loss surgery that changes the digestive tract for children up to 9 years old. The World Health Organization is also calling on policymakers to make healthy diets and physical activity more accessible and affordable. The CDC says about 20% of U.S. children and adolescents have obesity. I'm Scott Pringle.
7: And a new study is highlighting the safest place to call home in this country.
10: This study says if safety is your priority, you may want to head north. A new Wallet Hub study names Vermont America's safest state, followed by Massachusetts and New Hampshire, Maine, and Utah. The bottom of the list is occupied by Louisiana, Mississippi, Texas, Florida, and Arkansas. Researchers compared all 50 states on everything from crime and traffic safety to financial security and disaster preparedness. I'm Monica Nelson.
7: Not far from the close on Wall Street, the Dow down about 350 points, and this is SRN News. All over America, there's a war over how culture has negatively impacted people of faith, but Dallas-based Christian nonprofit legal organization First Liberty Institute is ramping up efforts to defend Americans in their workplaces. Nathan Shackelford is a spokesman for the F3 program launched by First Liberty. He says there are multiple challenges facing believers in their places of work.
11: Hey, I work for this big company. What can I do with my faith? If they're asking me to work every Sunday, is there a way that I can ask for religious accommodation? Or, hey, if I'm a nurse and I don't want to perform any kind of abortion-related procedures, is there a way that I cannot do that? And so in the workplace, knowing what your rights are and knowing when your faith comes into conflict in your work, what you do to resolve that.
7: Shackelford adds that from job sites to college campuses, his group is ready to protect religious freedom in the country. And more information can be found at the website firstliberty.org/F3. This is SRN News. There's a new law that targets luxury car buyers who try to get around paying California's high taxes.
12: Senate Bill 1406 closes the so-called Montana loophole. It involved tax evaders creating shell companies in Montana or other states without sales tax or vehicle registration fees and using them to purchase cars like Ferraris or Porsches. The state says it loses millions of dollars in revenue each year due to schemes. The new law expands California's definition of who's a resident under state sales tax law. It makes a company liable for state taxes when at least one member of the business is a California resident. It also authorizes the state tax agency to impose tax liability on individual members of a business. The law went into effect immediately. I'm Tammy Trujillo.
7: President Trump is calling it a disgrace after newly released documents reportedly revealed the FBI tracked travel by First Lady Melania Trump and their son, Barron. The president spoke about that today at the White House. You'll find more on these stories at srnnews.com.
13: This is your weather forecast for the Peoria area. Sunny skies are expected today on our Wednesday, high in the afternoon of 82 degrees, Winds could gust as high as 16 miles an hour. Low of 53 overnight tonight under mostly clear skies. Sunny on your Thursday, high of 76 tomorrow, and then warming back up to 80 on Friday under mostly sunny skies. Again today for your Wednesday will be sunny, high of 82 degrees.
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0: chosen.
1: Yeah, I said, I have chosen you. Sidewalk Prophets on this Wednesday afternoon. Welcome to Glory Sounds. I'm Keith. 83, warm today, and the same tomorrow. 77 tomorrow, and 82 on Friday, 85 on Saturday. Here's Matt Boswell with the Gettys.

Ann Wilson bringing a bit of a country flair to the Christian scene. And she'll be live Friday, October 23rd, 7 p.m. at the Civic Center Theater if you want to see her in downtown Peoria. Coming up, Parenting Today's Teens, here's One Sonic Society.

0: After years of working with kids, I've discovered that teens want their parents to know something that seems very confusing. Hi, I'm Mark Gregston with Parenting Today's Teens. It's true. Your definition of abnormal is your teen's definition of normal. Are you confused by teen culture? You're not alone. Society has changed and it's consistently morphing, and teen behavior has evolved along with it. Teens wish their parents knew that they need space to be abnormal. Living in this culture may look different than we want. It's important that we teach our teens what's right and wrong, but we also need to allow our teens to express their own unique style. So, mom and dad, trust your teens to use the tools you've given to make godly decisions, even in an abnormal setting.
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0: to be honest.
1: It's a good thing, be honest with the Lord. Leanna Crawford, and God, we pray you would search us, know us. And you already know when we sit, when we rise, you perceive our thoughts from afar, Psalm 139. And so, God, would you give us grace today? I pray for you. I pray for me. Give grace to be completely honest how you're feeling, what you're going through, and share it with Jesus. Amen.

Can you sing of that today? Rhett Walker, 327. Well, what's the secret to a happy marriage? Phil Calloway will just joke with us a little bit ahead on Laugh Again. Here's Caleb and John featuring Kane on WBNH.

0: I'm happy to report that I've discovered the secret to a happy marriage. Marry a Norwegian. I married Ramona Bjørndahl, so we like Norwegian jokes. Ole lay on his deathbed, surrounded by his family. Gathering his last bit of strength, he whispered, "Is my loving wife here?" "Yes, Ole," she said, holding his hand. "Are my children here?" "Yes, father." Ole sat upright and shouted, "Then why are the lights still on in the kitchen?" One of the great secrets to a vibrant marriage is this. Each day, ask, "What can I do to make my spouse glad he or she married me?" The happiest couples aren't the ones with the fewest problems. They're those who offer each other grace, even when the lights are still blazing in the kitchen.
1: This is Laugh Again with Phil Calloway. If you'd like to hear more and discover all things Laugh Again, visit us at laughagain.us. Laugh Again. Truth bringing laughter.
2: Really nice out there. Warm and 83 currently. I don't see a drop of rain in the forecast for many, many days, even through the weekend. Tonight, 52 our low, sunny. 77 tomorrow, 82 Friday, 85 Saturday, and back down to 77 on Sunday. 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Here's Chris Tomlin with Christy Knuckles.

Yes, Paul said, I consider nothing more except cross Jesus Christ and him crucified. Think about that one. Megan Woods now on 88.5 Heaven down here.

0: Reminders of Judgment and Mercy. This is Ken Ham, often interviewed on radio and TV on the Bible's reliability. Sapphires and rubies are among Earth's most valuable gems. They're both varieties of the same mineral corundum, which is made from aluminum and oxygen. After diamonds, corundum is the hardest mineral. Now, during the global flood, continental plates rapidly crashed into one another. The intense pressure and heat transformed flood deposits into super-hard rocks with gems. Magma, rising from the mantle, picked up these gems, bringing them to the surface. Others were brought up by crashing plates. We only have sapphires and rubies because of the processes of the flood of Noah's day.
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Yeah, one of really the main reasons Jesus came, Luke 19:10, he came to seek and save that which was lost. Do you believe in your heart? You know that you're lost. You need God. 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Call that number. Here's Jimmy McDonald.

0: Hi, friends. This is Janet Parshall, host of In the Market, coming to you on Moody Radio. 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
4: With SRN News, I'm Ken Lorman in Washington. The FBI in Minneapolis has arrested a teen who pledged his allegiance to ISIS and was planning to kill people at the Jewish-owned Mall of America in Minneapolis, Minnesota.
5: An 18-year-old in Minnesota charged in connection with plotting a terrorist attack in support of ISIS. The feds say he purchased an AK-47 and 200 rounds of ammunition and was looking to shoot and kill people at the Mall of America, which is owned by a Jewish person. The U.S. attorney in Minnesota says the teen stated that even if he killed 30 people, no one would go there anymore. I want to harm the Jew, just like the brothers in Australia, Bondi Beach, harmed the Jews. Laura Winters reporting.
4: Meantime, the New York City mayor is facing accusations of anti-Semitism for praising terrorists in the past, as well as in a comment to mark the three-year anniversary of the Hamas attack on Israel.
6: Mayor Mamdani condemned the Hamas attack on Israel, in which nearly 1,200 people were murdered and more than 250 kidnapped. At the same time, he condemned Israel's response in Gaza, from which Hamas launched the attack.
4: That's Sarah Lee Kessler reporting. President Trump heading to Texas to campaign with Republican Senate nominee Ken Paxton and other GOP hopefuls in San Antonio later today. Before leaving, he announced the launch of automatic enrollment for Trump accounts. Every American child under the age of 18 now has a Trump account in their name. Tropical storm Isaias is moving closer to the Gulf Coast. Forecasters expect the storm to strengthen into a hurricane by tomorrow. On Wall Street, not a very good day for stocks. They all ended lower. This is SRN News. Every generation has an ideological gender gap, and Gen Z is no different. Here's Bernie Bennett.
7: A new poll from YouGov.com sheds light on how young men and women are shaped by certain historical moments and tend to diverge on issues of gender and reproductive rights. Gen Z women are more likely than Gen Z men to consider themselves feminist, identify as liberal and Democrat, and believe society should not return to traditional gender norms, according to the new poll. Bernie Bennett reporting.
4: While young women have been quickly adopting anti-patriarchal attitudes, the poll suggests some young men have started to feel alienated. One analyst says young men are desiring a return to more traditional roles. Social media algorithms magnify this by segregating young men and women, with young men highly susceptible to online influencers promoting anti-feminist messages. This is SRN News. Things are looking up again for spaceship maker Elon Musk.
8: SpaceX stock shot up 8% this week, making CEO and founder Elon Musk a trillionaire again. The jump comes as SpaceX has been benefiting from AI infrastructure and other related agreements, Starship and Neo Cloud government contracts. And Wall Street is headed for a record-shattering $90 billion year.
4: That's Monica Nelson reporting. President Trump is calling it a disgrace after newly released documents reportedly reveal the FBI tracked travel by First Lady Melania Trump and their son Barron. The White House released the documents this week regarding Special Counsel Jack Smith's investigation of President Trump's handling of classified documents. The documents show the FBI also monitoring future White House Chief of Staff Susie Wiles' cell phone. You can get more details and find out more information at srnnews.com. From Washington, I'm Ken Lorman.
1: Let's take a look at our weather forecast for the Peoria area. We'll have mostly clear skies overnight tonight, temperature low of 53 degrees. Highs near 76 on your Thursday. Sunny skies are expected tomorrow. We'll be mostly sunny on Friday with a high of 80, and then warming up to 84 degrees on Saturday under sunny skies. Again, overnight tonight, low of 53 degrees under mostly clear skies.
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16: This is not the
0: friends, welcome to In the Market with Janet Parshall. You are going to be so glad you chose to spend this hour with me. I just want to thank the Lord for this wonderful job that he has given me to be able to proclaim his truth to the whole world all the time is such a wonderful blessing. But I'll tell you what one of the sidebar stories is. I get introduced to so many fabulous people that I probably, at least this side of glory, would not have had the opportunity to meet them. And you're going to meet one of those people this hour. I know that she's been told this 1,000 times. People think, at least at first blush, this must be the quintessential dream job. The other thing they think are two words, Jerry and Maguire. If you know the movie, you know where I'm going, because we're going to talk to a woman who is, well, she wears multiple hats, all of them quite well, I'd like to point out. She's represented more professional athletes than any woman in the industry, having served as an agent, contract advisor, to players in every NFL draft since 2006, as well as numerous athletes in the MLB draft and the Olympics. In 2010, she made history as the first woman to represent a first-round pick in the NFL draft. Just let that sink in for a minute. She is a former national and world champion baton twirler. She was also Miss Oklahoma. Did I tell you about the hats? If the words Forrest Gump come to mind, whatever she does, she's a champion. And also, by the way, winning awards for her talent and community service at the Miss America pageant that year. She currently serves as an adjunct professor at Oklahoma City University and Oklahoma Christian University. She teaches sports law, which would be a fascinating area of law. She is a sought-after writer and speaker on topics of sports and nonprofits, such as leadership, diversity, and discovering purpose in life. And it is her very first book that brings us together, High Impact Life, a sports agent's secrets to finding and fulfilling a purpose you can't lose. I told you this was going to be a great hour. Kelly, the warmest of welcomes. I just said all the things you do. I can't imagine how you found an hour to join me, but I want to thank you for that.
17: Thank you so much. It is such an honor to be with you today. And I, first of all, can I just say I absolutely love talking to people who are excited about proclaiming Jesus in everything that they do. That is, there's nothing better. And so, yeah, I'm thrilled to be here with you today.
0: Thank you so much. And I'm so excited that not just my listeners today, but all kinds of people through your new book are going to discover who you are and that high impact life that you and I talk about this hour. I want to start from your beginning, because you're an athlete in your own right. I mean, anybody who's tried to twirl a baton, good luck with that one. Okay, so tell me what drew you to that in the first place.
17: Oh, my goodness. I think I was 3 or 4 years old when I first saw a baton twirler, and it was just mesmerizing. First of all, I was at my very first football game. I was at an Oklahoma Sooners football game, which, of course, OU has been in the news recently with the SEC.
16: Yes.
17: And so my dad took me to a game, and I loved the game, but I loved the pageantry so much that I wanted to be out there. And I saw the twirler at halftime, and I said, that's it. From that time, I would not stop talking about being a twirler. So I grew up wanting and dreaming to be the feature twirler for OU. And I have a twin sister, and we trained our entire lives, and we were the twin twirlers for OU in the early 90s. And
16: it was such
17: a dream come true, and it was a sport that took me all over the world. And to be quite honest, maybe that's another book, but the things that I learned from baton twirling have made me a great football agent. So, yeah, absolutely.
16: That's amazing. All right, I'm going to ask some really sophomoric questions, but I don't think I could spin it if my life depended on it. Where does one go to learn to twirl?
17: We started off at this little baton twirling camp, which there is such a thing, and started taking baton twirling lessons from the OU twirler at that time. So that was a dream come true. And I started training full-time by the age of 7. I was competing nationally by the time I was 11 and won my first world title at 14. And, my entire childhood and young adult life was committed to, of all things, baton twirling.
16: Wow.
17: But it opened so many doors and gave me such an understanding of now what I do with the players that commit themselves to discipline and having a platform and all of those things.
16: Yeah.
17: So I'm thankful for my crazy baton twirling days.
16: In fact, you just anticipated what I was going to ask you. I just see that as part of God's classroom, that what you learned, the traveling,
17: 100%.
16: The competition, the discipline, as you said before, the practice, the desire to be the best in your particular area of endeavor. I mean, all of that.
17: Yeah.
16: So now suddenly you're looking at a ball player and you're thinking, this is your dream. This is what you want to achieve.
17: Right.
16: And I'm aware of everything that you had to do and that I've never seen that got you to this place today. So how merciful
17: Absolutely.
16: God is in the way he prepares us. That's cool. So, okay. So
17: really
16: you're not going to twirl a baton your whole life. Obviously God blesses you not just with brains, but with beauty. Ta-da. You don't just love OU. I think I'll represent the Schlooner stage. So tell me about entering a contest.
17: So I was not the girl that grew up wanting to do the Miss America pageant. We would watch it on TV. You know, everyone used to watch it. It was a big deal when I was little. We would all watch the Miss America pageant and watch them walk the runway. But I never in a million years thought I would be one of those girls. I was such a tomboy growing up. And then in law school, I went to Oklahoma City University for my first 2 years of law school. And OCU is known for one big thing throughout the country, besides producing fabulous Broadway stars like Kristen Chenoweth, they've also produced the most Miss America contestants of any school in the country. And so I got talked into trying a pageant just because I knew I could win some scholarship money and I was paying out of pocket for law school. So I entered a pageant, not expecting to win. I won and suddenly found myself on that famous runway in Atlantic City at the Miss America pageant, but it paid for law school. If anyone gives me a hard time, it paid for law school.
16: Now, this is a wild guess. I don't know. Maybe I'm far afield here, but I'm just guessing that the talent competition, I'm guessing you twirled. Am I right or wrong?
17: That's a pretty good guess, yes. And I almost didn't. I almost talked myself out of it because I thought it was just too Miss Congeniality, you know, baton twirling, cliche. And so I had a choreographer do a dance for me, and I got together all my friends, and I did the dance for them that I was going to perform at Miss Oklahoma. And they all glared at me like, Kelly, you've been twirling your entire life. Why would you try to do something different?
16: Exactly.
17: I twirled.
16: Wow, amazing. All right, that's just the first segment of our hour together. There is so much more to this woman's life I can't wait for you to hear about. But I will tell you that Kelly Masters is not only superb in her field of endeavor, male-dominated, let the record reflect, but she's got a brand new book out called High Impact Life, a sports agent's secrets to finding and fulfilling a purpose you can't lose. We've got a lot more coming your way, so stick around, friends. More of In the Market with Janet Parshall right after this.

0: Hi, I'm Johnny Erickson Tata. When my friend Rachel was overseas in Africa, her husband Patrick went from needing a routine gallstone procedure to a terrible case of pancreatitis, then to sepsis, and then the beginning stages of organ failure, all in a matter of hours. Meanwhile, Rachel was half a world away with poor internet connection, and every update only brought more bad news. Before the doctors found the problem, Patrick experienced 16 days of immense pain. And during those days, Rachel hung on to Psalm 121, "My help comes from the Lord." That truth gave her immense peace. She recognized that God was bigger, much bigger than her situation. And the same is true for you. Immeasurable peace is waiting for you when you realize that the Lord is greater than all your suffering. Your help comes from the Lord. So today, live in that truth.
1: Here's a minute to inspire fresh hope in your busy day.
2: Do I matter at all? Do I make a difference in anyone's life? Does anyone care? When the answer seems like no and life seems bleak, remember that God says, "You are precious and honored in my sight." Do you really feel precious to God? Do you feel honored? Even if you don't, you truly are. When we face difficulties in life, we might be tempted to doubt that we matter. But these difficulties are purposeful. God can use them to produce in us qualities that could be learned in no other way. Remember that you are of great value to Him, and He wants the very best for you. Don't forget, He says, "You are precious and honored in my sight, and I love you."
1: This Hope Minute was brought to you by Hope for the Heart. To learn more, go to hopeminute.org.
3: 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What a fun conversation to find someone whom God has just gifted in so many marvelous and unique ways and let her be a standout in her field. And she turns around and gives all the glory to God. Kelly Masters is with us, an attorney, a certified sports agent, the founder of KMM Sports, which is a full service sports management company that's based in Oklahoma City. Her book is called High Impact Life, a sports agent's secrets to finding and fulfilling a purpose you can't lose. All right. So you get Miss Oklahoma, you go to Atlantic City, you compete in Miss America. Again, I'm seeing how God prepares, Kelly. This is so interesting because it is a competition. Absolutely. You have to have brains. You have to have beauty. You have to have some talent that you can show off to the world as well. Again, all that prep to step into a world where competition defines the very world that you're being called to. But there's a chasm here that I want to fill. How does one go from twirling a baton, and in between twirling the baton and being a beauty queen is law school? What pulled you to law school?
4: I was finishing my journalism degree. I was working for the CBS affiliate in Oklahoma City, and I covered two big cases. First, the O.J. Simpson trial, and then the Oklahoma City bombing happened while I was working in news in Oklahoma City. And talk about just a life-changing event for Oklahomans and really for the country and for television. So the O.J. Simpson trial and the bombing, both really pivotal moments in television, but also really opened my eyes to the power that I could have to fight for justice if I had a law degree. So I decided to go to law school.
3: Wow.
4: And in the middle of law school, I became a Christian and thought I was going to be a missionary, but God kept me on the right path, and here I am today.
3: Well, you are a missionary, just a different kind of missionary. So,
4: absolutely. Absolutely. My mission field is just a little different than I thought it was going to be.
3: So the story just gets more interesting all the time. So, Kelly, tell me about your background before you went into law school. Were you raised in a Christian home? Did you have Christian friends? What drew you to Him when you were in law school?
4: Yeah. Here's the interesting thing. I think growing up in Oklahoma, everyone, it's the Bible Belt. At least when I grew up, everybody called themselves a Christian. You were either a Methodist or a Baptist, and that was it. Everybody went to church. It was just the thing that everybody did. And I would hear people talk about having a relationship with Jesus or a relationship with God. And it sounded nice, but for some reason, I always felt like it was this unattainable thing for me. I didn't quite understand it. And it took me until I was in law school, and I had lived this life of constant, you know, going after my goals and being excellent. And there's nothing wrong with that. But looking back, I lived this life where I achieved sort of out of this fear of not achieving, this fear of failure, fear of not being good enough, being not impressing people. And I just lived in this constant state of fear. And I also thought I was doing everything. You know, I would go to church on Christmas and Easter and sometimes more. I would say I was a good person. I had a Bible. But I didn't have a relationship. And I honestly, because I was so performance-minded, I thought, well, I'm just never going to be good enough to really have that, to earn that relationship with Jesus. And I remember being in law school and, you know, on my late nights of after I'd be, you know, finished studying, I would be walking back to my apartment, and I remember looking at the sky and saying, God, is there more? Yeah, are you really real? And I had questions like, you know, when I read the Bible or when I hear Bible stories, God spoke to people. Why did he do that then, but he doesn't do that now? Or healing or miracles, you know, why do I not see that in my own life? And my question very legitimately to God was, is there more? Is there, you know, I don't see it in my life, but is there more? And that question he answered very, very succinctly when I really hit my lowest point and ended up in a really sad, like really, really dark place of depression when I just cried out and said, God, I can't. I'm tired of trying to be perfect. I believe there's more, and I don't know if I'm eligible for it, but I need you. Mm. And I cried out to him, and he became so real. And I remember it was on March 2nd of 1997. I'll never forget it. On my floor, and it's in the book, but on my floor in my little apartment, saying, God, I can't be perfect anymore. I can't keep living in fear anymore. I just want to serve you. I want to know I'm loved. And he became real in that moment.
5: Wow. Wow. 1997 was a huge year for you. So you become Miss Oklahoma and your name gets written in the Lamb's Book of Life in that same year. That is unbelievable. Wow. What a story.
4: Yes.
5: So you're in law school. And as anybody who knows law school, you can say, okay, I want to be a prosecutor. I wanted to be a defense attorney. Mm-hmm. I'm going to work in civil rights. I'm going to do public policy. Did you, when you were going through law school, think, I want to be a sports agent. I want to go into sports law.
4: Oh, gosh, no. And it's funny that you mentioned Jerry Maguire, because that movie came out when I was, I think, my first year of law school. And most of my, well, male classmates watched the movie and said, that's what I'm going to be. I'm going to show me the money. I'm going to be an agent. And I don't remember thinking that. I don't remember identifying that, oh, this is what I want to do with my life. Quite honestly, I was trying to figure out where I was supposed to be. And that was when I came to know Jesus personally, that's when I stopped living in fear and started living, waking up every day and just saying, okay, God, why did you put me on this earth? What is your purpose for my life? What does that look like? And I just started pursuing that. And it really was about not me not chasing the dream and chasing the limelight anymore like I had for so long. It was, God, how do I serve? How do I serve? And that led me to learning nonprofit law. And then nonprofit law led me 5 years into my law practice to working with my very first NFL player who had a foundation and needed a lawyer. And that opened the door. So isn't it funny how God uses everything? And if we just pursue him, he leads us to where we're supposed to be.
5: That is, you know, I shouldn't say that because he is God and we are not. He is awesome and holy and powerful. But you intersect with a human being who's involved in a nonprofit who is connected to the sports world, and God goes, follow me this way, Kelly. Amazing. Kelly's new book is called High Impact Life, A Sports Agent's Secrets to Finding and Fulfilling a Purpose You Can't Lose. Oh, there's so much more still to the story. I told you that this was such an unbelievable story, but we serve an unbelievable God. Back after this.
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7: 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Ronnie Floyd says fasting and prayer are God's tools to purify your heart and align it with His. 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
6: I'll tell you, one of the most dynamic things I have learned to understand in the last decade or so of practicing fasting and prayer in my life, that in the end, if my heart is pure, it really doesn't matter how God might answer it, but He always aligns my heart to receive whatever it is, what He does. 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
3: What a fascinating story. And by the way, what a life that's exemplary of saying, yes, Lord. You know, He leads you one step at a time. I've always said, I thought I would be such a more obedient child of the Most High King if I simply got the blueprint ahead of time. Here it is, just lay it out, just follow the steps. You're God, I'm not, absolutely no questions. But that's not what His love letters say. He says that we walk by faith and not by sight. I put my hand in His, He leads, I follows. Where He's going, I don't know, but I love Him enough to go wherever He leads. And Kelly's life is an absolutely beautiful example of that. And in the process of being obedient and following, you discover that you can have, exactly her words, a high impact life. It's an amazing story. And God is using her as the living epistle to tell this story, which is so cool. She is an attorney, a certified sports agent, and the founder of KMM Sports, which is a full service sports management company based in Oklahoma City. So I want to go back to this connectedness again. There's just, and they remember, we just, as you're skinning over the top of your life, there's so many other layers that I know that are there. So I think it's just wonderful that I get to move forward, but I just know there's even more. So you're in nonprofit law, which is fascinating, by the way. I'm coming to you from the nation's capital. We're a town filled with nonprofits, so that's always an interesting kind of law. So then you meet someone who's got a nonprofit but happens to be connected with sports. Now, so you're out in the nonprofit world, but when you were, this is, you said, in your practice of 5 years. So did you, you take any classes in sports law when you were in law school?
4: Not at all.
3: Wow.
4: In fact, when I graduated from OU undergrad, from University of Oklahoma, there was no sports business, sports management degree. Never even thought of that as a career, and then went to law school, and quite honestly, initially thought I would go back into radio or television, and then I decided I got into law school, and I really felt like I needed to practice law and be a trial attorney. like my dad had been, just to learn the ropes before I did anything else. And then, of course, I meet Jesus and initially think I'm supposed to move to Africa and work in orphanages. And then had several amazing mentors in my life that said, Kelly, why don't you actually ask God what you're supposed to do with this rather than just assume? And so as I sought God on, do I stay in law school? Do I go serve? It became very clear to me that God had his hand on my life, and I was in law school for a reason. And so I initially started my law practice as a litigator, doing civil litigation for 5 years, which was very tough and very draining. Mm-hmm. But on the side, I told my law firm that hired me initially that, look, I also have this interest in helping missions and ministries and charities around the world. I want to have a nonprofit practice. So I did both for 5 years.
5: Wow.
4: And then became a lawyer, became a partner in my law firm, which was also unheard of for women. I think I was the third woman since the 60s to become to become a partner in this firm. I actually won a case at the U.S. Supreme Court as a litigator and the 10th Circuit. And so I had my experience as a lawyer, and it was wonderful. But I always had this sense that God was preparing me for something else. And I'm so thankful I was ready, because it happened in the form of a conversation with an NFL player's mother. And while we were working through his issues on his nonprofit, she just looked at me and said, where were you in the beginning? Why didn't we have someone like you? And I dismissed it initially. I said, no, I'm a lawyer. I'm not a sports agent. And as it came out of my mouth, I thought, oh my goodness, I think this is God is showing me something here. I need to pay attention to this. So that's where it all started.
5: Wow. So just teach me, because I'm fascinated on the journey. Do you have to go back and get re-credentialed? Did you have to take, you're teaching sports law now, so you know there's a whole plethora of things out there. So did you have to go back and go back to school to get certified in this area?
4: I didn't have to go back to school, but you can't, as I found out, you can't just have a law degree and say, okay, now I'm an agent. You actually have to go through a certification process, and it's different for every sport. So I had to choose a sport to be certified in. I'm certified in football, and I'm certified by the Players Union, the NFL Players Association. And, of course, now with laws changing across the country impacting even collegiate athletes, that also impacts me as an agent. And so there are all these processes I have to go through. I had to learn the collective bargaining agreement. I had to get certified, which is about a year-long process. The test is actually, I took the test 16 years ago this week in Washington, D.C., to become an agent. But if I wanted to represent basketball players or baseball players, I would have to do the same thing. I'd have to go through a process. And then there are a whole bunch of other hoops you have to jump through administratively, and it's quite a process. But, I started. That's part of the humor of my book that people will read. I knew nothing about sports law or being an agent when I started. Nothing. And I really, really messed up a lot in the beginning and learned, trial by fire. I really had to learn the hard way.
5: Wow. Let me go back to pick your sport. I love that. So it's almost a redundant question. Okay. You're from Oklahoma. So naturally I'm thinking you're going to go toward football, but when you take the certification, do you have to know, this is a foolish question, but maybe not. Do you have to know something about the sport for which you're going to be certified as an agent?
4: Well, thank goodness they don't test you on, coverages and offensive schemes and defensive schemes and the route tree and all of those football things that football people know that I know now. But at the time, I knew enough as a casual fan. I knew what a touchdown was. I knew, how many yards it took to get a first down. That was pretty much it. Those were my limits. But to take the test, you have to know about the collective bargaining agreement. So it's very much a legal and business level of knowledge, which I devoured. I thought it was so fascinating. I thought it was so much fun to take all of my years of experience as a lawyer and pour it into learning about something that I really loved. I loved the sport, but I really knew nothing about it. And so it was really fun for me to study and become a football agent. And then over the years, I've become more proficient in my football knowledge. but I wasn't in the beginning.
5: Wow. Wow. Okay, what a place to take a break. So you get certified. The other thing here, and this is an important takeaway in your story so far, Kelly, too, which is if you feel that this is where the Lord is calling you, God is big on preparation. So Moses goes out and he herds sheep for 40 years before he leads people. Paul is in Arabia for 3 years before he starts his world-transforming business. And you were willing to stick it out and to get certified and trained. You stuck to it because there was a calling on your life. That is really cool and such an important lesson. Let me take a break, right back after this.
9: 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And Toby Mac. 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
11: Let's take a look at our weather forecast for the Peoria area. We'll have mostly clear skies overnight tonight, temperature low of 53 degrees. Highs near 76 on your Thursday. Sunny skies are expected tomorrow. We'll be mostly sunny on Friday with a high of 80, and then warming up to 84 degrees on Saturday under sunny skies. Again, overnight tonight, low of 53 degrees under mostly clear skies.
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7: With us are in news, I'm Ken Lorman in Washington. President Trump is traveling to Texas today with the midterms 27 days away. This marks the president's third visit to the Lone Star State in less than a month to stump for GOP candidates. Tropical storm Isaias is expected to strengthen into a hurricane before making landfall along the northern Gulf Coast. Forecasters expect the storm to grow into a hurricane by tomorrow and make landfall sometime between late Friday and early Saturday. Current projections show the storm making landfall somewhere between New Orleans and Panama City. Federal officials say they foiled a mass shooting plot at the Mall of America being planned by an 18-year-old. Prosecutors say he targeted the mall because he expected a large crowd and thought it was Jewish-owned. This is SRN News.
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3: 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By the way, if you know somebody who loves sports, I tell you, if you're not new to this program, you understand how often we talk about the intersection between faith and sports. I don't know, when your dad's a football coach, that's just the way you were raised, so that just kind of happens naturally in your life. But I love it because I see the athleticism of the Christian life so clearly. Boxing and running and all of the things that Scripture talks about, developing that spiritual muscle that's so necessary. So there truly is an athleticism. Maybe you don't see it that way, but I sure do, an athleticism to the Christian life. And I love the way God prepares his people. He doesn't call the qualified, although Kelly Masters is unbelievably qualified. He qualifies the called. So from being a champion baton twirler to Miss Oklahoma to competing in Miss America to becoming an attorney to becoming a certified sports agent to becoming the founder of KMM Sports, which is a full service sports management company based in Oklahoma City, and now an author. This is a woman who simply said, yes, Lord. And as a result, she is showing us what it means to have a high impact life. That happens to be the name of her brand new book. So you persevered. You go through the testing. You go through the certification about collective bargaining. I mean, so there's a lot of labor law in all of this. And that's a real reminder to our friends, particularly in professional sports. It isn't just a game. It's a business. That's why they call them franchises. And so there's that aspect of it as well, which is absolutely fascinating. But Kelly, I am so glad we're talking woman to woman because... And I wouldn't classify myself as a feminist under any stretch of the imagination, but right. I love women who get used in a wonderful way, and that's your life. So here you are, no ands, ifs, or buts. Oh my, what a male-dominated world. So you're having the conversation with yourself in your bathroom mirror, and you're thinking to yourself, am I out of my mind? What did you think before you stepped into this?
4: You know what's amazing is, and maybe it was the right way I was raised, but when I first decided... You know, I know this is where God's calling me. I'm going to step out in faith and do it. The last challenge on my mind was that I was going to be the only woman. I didn't even think about that. I thought, this is what God's given me to do. I'm going to do it. It's, you know, it's going to be tough, but I'm going to persevere. And then I walk into the room to take the agent exam, and I look around and I realize there are 300 men and me in the room. I'm going, yeah, they're probably wondering what I'm doing here. And then, of course, I pass the test, and I go to the NFL Combine, which I don't know if your listeners are familiar with that. I'm sure you are as a, mm-hmm. a sports fan, mm-hmm. Where all the top draft picks are invited to work out for all the teams. And it's all the testosterone in the world stuffed into like a downtown area. And there's me, you know, 900 men, and just a handful of us women. And, you know, I didn't

0: set out to be a pioneer. I definitely, I'm like you, I would not call myself a feminist in the way it's portrayed now.
1: Mm-hmm.
0: But I just knew I was meant to be there. I was called to be there. And, there are some great stories. I won't spoil all the stories in the book, the stories of how I kind of overcame the questions and the lectures and people talking to my face and behind my back about why women didn't belong in that room. And I just kept digging deep and saying, but no, like, God wants me here. He needs me here. And there are young men, young boys, who are going to need me, you know, and their families. They're going to need me to be prepared to fight for them.
1: Yeah.
0: And they're going to need me to do this. And I remember recruiting one of my very first big player that I signed, and in the very first meeting, his dad looked at me and said, "We just want you to know, we don't care that you're a woman. In fact, we see you as a Deborah." And,
1: wow.
0: And I loved that. And from that point on, I stopped apologizing for being a woman or trying to explain that, no, I can really do this. And I just walked in that calling. And, it's been amazing.
1: Wow. But again, there's so many takeaways in your story. So when you know that you are exactly where God wants you to be and you look around and it's all men and you're the only woman, no wonder that's not the first thing on your mind. This is where God wants me. So I don't care if the room is filled with giraffes. This is where God wants me to be. So you're the only woman and
0: exactly.
1: They move forward. But the other thing is, you talked about not having to be as well-versed as you are now in football in order to be certified as the agent. But when you are representing an athlete, you have to know who can't throw a ball 2 inches and who can throw a bullet pass. So how do you as an agent then say, oh, this person I would like to represent? You just can't hang a sign around your neck that says, agent, come to me, I'll walk you through labor law. How do they come to you? You have to have some sense of this person is, I think this person's going to need me. So how do you pick those people out?
0: So I think as with anyone who is wanting to pursue greatness in an industry, you surround yourself with people that you can learn from, and you surround yourself with people who know more than you do so that you can glean that wisdom and glean that knowledge and study. And so that's what I did. I set out to build as many relationships as I could with NFL scouts, with coaches, with anyone who would talk to me. And it was a painful process because I'm naturally so introverted. I really talk about stepping out in faith and introducing myself to, you know, to NFL personnel that probably thought, what is she doing here? And I would say, I just need to know, what do you look for in a player? And I could, you know, generally everyone kind of knows who's the Heisman front runner,
1: mm-hmm.
0: you know, who are the best quarterbacks in the country. But as far as identifying, you know, a great three technique defensive tackle or, you know, a great, you know, safety or nickelback or whatever it is that you're looking for, I didn't know. And so I just befriended everyone that I knew I could learn from. And that's where it started. I built a great network of relationships of people that I could ask for their advice, pick their brains, gather information, and then learn as much as I could about going after the players I wanted to represent. And for me, it's not just great players, but also men of character, you know, players that really do see the bigger picture and want to accomplish more with their life than just scoring touchdowns.
1: Wow, that's amazing. All right, another takeaway. This is so easy because there's just so many in your life. It's unbelievable. But this idea of mentorship, you know, the Bible's big on that, by the way. So here's Paul training Timothy, right, and John Mark, and you see all of these mentorships that take place. So the idea that you went to people who could train you to mentor you in that, I think is such, if you want to have a high-impact life, it seems to me that being mentored, being willing to be the student to someone else's teaching you, I think is absolutely mandatory. And I'm so impressed that you said, I'm not worried about the gender thing. You're going to have to deal with that. This is what God's called me to do. Teach me. What can you teach me to do? So how do you, because, everything's fallen this side of glory. And our battle continues to be against the world, the flesh, and the devil. So we know that there can be corruption. We can know, you know, there can be malfeasance in any part of the world. They're rotten lawyers. They're rotten football players. They're great lawyers and great football players. So how do you, particularly when you're talking about a man of character, you can't be like you're in the pit of the Chicago Board of Trade shouting out trades to try to get an athlete. How do you begin the rapport with an athlete that you think has potential, integrity, and a future, and sees the big picture?
0: That is a really good question. You know, I realized very early on that I was going to be a very different agent. My approach was going to be different. I spent a year really studying the industry before I jumped in.

0: And everything I saw, honestly, at first made me want to run the other direction because it was so dirty and shady. And I thought, I just don't fit in with that. I'm not going to do that. And yet at the same time, I thought that's exactly why I need to be in this business, because there are going to be young men and families that are looking for someone of integrity to work with. And so I knew I would not be for everybody. I wouldn't fit the mold, the typical mold of an agent, but I knew I would have to identify players and families who truly were looking for someone that shared their values, that saw them as more than just a football player, and that really wanted to, that they valued the right things in life. They valued excellence and faith and a principled life, as opposed to just money and fame and glory and get rich quick and lifestyle. And so I quickly realized I needed to identify players who were not just exceptional players, but also not that they had to be saints or no one's perfect.
1: Right.
0: And not even like strong walking with God Christians. I love working with those players, but most of the players that when I meet them first, they're young men, they're trying to figure out life, and I get to be a light in their life, and I get to be a mentor to them spiritually and in every other way of guiding them through this process of becoming a professional athlete. And so it's really identifying those situations, players and families who just want to work with someone of integrity. And that's where the conversation starts.
1: Wow. I saw a video of you when you were talking about helping these young men achieve their dreams, and your voice quivered with emotion. And I got tears in my eyes when I watched it, because I thought it isn't just about the momentary sign the contract, you got the gig. It really was about, this is a dream. And for a lot of these people, with whatever playing professional sports holds, it is a dream. It's a kid who started out playing varsity ball in school and maybe gets a college scholarship, and maybe somebody watches him in the stands when he's playing at school, and the next thing you know, his name is going to be called in a draft somewhere. I mean, it's a Cinderella story in some respects. That's why they say, what, less than 2% of anybody who plays football will ever end up in the NFL. So when you talked about helping people fulfill their dreams, I thought, wow, that just changes your entire perspective. It's not about Kelly. It's about how God is using you as a light, as you just said, and a mentor in other people's lives. I'm so glad I have more time with you, because I want to come back and ask you about what happens when you face adversity, because you are a standout. You are different. You are a Deborah. So what happens when adversity shows up? The book is called High Impact Life, written by Kelly Masters, an attorney, a certified sports agent, and the founder of KMM Sports, which is located in Oklahoma City, Oklahoma. Fascinating story. God puts his people everywhere. He even makes them sports agents. Back after this.

0: Young people between the ages of 12 and 21, a new study has found, are increasingly turning to AI chatbots for emotional support and to help them navigate the vast array of concerns under the modern umbrella known as mental health. Reportedly, one in five young adults admits they are turning to AI instead of trusted friends, pastors, or counselors when they're struggling. Some say it feels more confidential. Plus, it's free and available anytime. 90% say they feel good about the support they're getting. But is this a good thing? AI is trained to tell you what it thinks you want to hear, not to tell you the hard truth, if in fact that's even possible for AI. Discernment, wisdom, real emotional connection, that's interpersonal. God made us this way, to be needy and to be needed by others, dependent on Him. I'm David Wolin at haventoday.org.
1: Hello, this is Paul Cannings. It doesn't matter what you face today. It matters most who you face it with. Stay tuned and allow God to influence your life through His Word. All Scripture is inspired by God, and it is profitable. Only time it produces profit in your life, so your life don't go from day to day like Ecclesiastes, is when you accept teaching, reproof, correction, training in righteousness, so that the man of God may be adequate, equipped for every good work. Not some, every. If I were to ask everybody to raise their hands today and say, those who believe that the Word of God is 100% truth, in the church, we would all raise our hands. The question isn't whether or not the Word of God is truth, when you're talking to church people especially. The question is, how much do we believe in it when the time comes for us to have to hold to it when we're under persecution and attack? That's the issue. You see, a lot of people would say today that they believe in the Bible. Oh, I believe the Bible is true. The question isn't whether or not you believe it here. The question is, when you're on your job, when you don't wear the dress the way everybody else does, then you choose to live a certain way, will you hold to it when the persecution starts? Or will you drop it? That's when you really know what you believe. You know what you believe? When you are told to believe something different than the Bible, but you hold to the Bible no matter what it costs you. That's when you know what you believe.
2: For more on this and other helpful resources, log on to powerwalkministries.org.

0: We're spending the hour with Kelly Masters, an attorney, a certified sports agent, founder of KMM Sports, by the way, named one of the 25 most influential women in sports worldwide by Bleacher Report, and in 2010 became the very first woman ever to represent a top five pick in the NFL draft. What an amazing life. It's not over yet. She has a high impact life. And that happens to be the name of her book, to teach us how to do exactly the same thing, how we can find purpose in our lives when we say yes to God. So, Kelly, you talk about this in the beginning of the book. I wish I had a nickel for every time people run this past you. I'd be a millionaire. But you can't talk to a sports agent, unfortunately, without talking about the movie Jerry Maguire. And you said this in the book, so I'm going to bring it up. There's this nasty lawyer who just swoops up a draft agent the night before the draft, and the guy's name was Bob Sugar. And you talk about being Bob Sugared more than one time. So when bad things happen, and they certainly will, because that battle of the world, the flesh, and the devil happens on or off the gridiron. Uh-huh. It happens to all of us this side of glory. How do you, because you talked about being a light, you talked about being a mentor, talk about helping people fulfill their dreams, but how do you make sure that above all else, you are a living epistle in this very competitive dog-eat-dog, potentially very me-first kind of world?
1: Such a great question. We could spend another hour talking about it, about all of the adversity and how to overcome it. You know, the scripture that comes to mind is about that we wrestle not against flesh and blood. And I have to remind myself that because every year, every month, every day, I face some sort of battle, you know, whether it's trying to recruit a player and losing out, or trying to secure a contract, or anything that I'm working on. I work, you know, every year round, but I don't have an off season. So I'm fighting constantly for my players, and I'm also fighting constantly to recruit new players. And that's where the business gets really, really dark and dirty. Mm-hmm. And as we see, of course, in Jerry Maguire, which I can't even watch now because it just hits too close to home. Mm. But I have to remind myself, we wrestle not against flesh and blood, that every single battle, it has a physical component that we have to walk out. So I need to make sure that I am fully prepared, that I have done everything I need to do to be ready to handle any question, to handle really through the process, that I'm fully ready and prepared to do battle. But I also know that there's a huge piece of it that is going to be spiritual, always, and the enemy is always going to fight. And my prayer is that as I fight, that I fight, you know, knowing what God has called me to do, and that I believe that if I've done everything that I can do, and I have overcome the enemy, and I have rebuked Satan out of every situation that I'm in, at the end of the day, I leave it all to Jesus, and I say, you know what, if I am, like, God, give me the victory, and if I am supposed to represent this athlete, or this is supposed to happen, I am believing by faith it's going to, and if not, I know that if it's stolen, I know you're going to redeem it, and you're going to restore it sevenfold. Mm. Or if I'm not supposed to sign this player, if this door is not supposed to open, God, then I pray you close it in Jesus' name. Wow. And I just have to believe that if we are walking with our spiritual eyes on, if we are walking in the Spirit, that God is going to guide us around pitfalls that we're not even aware. You know, we know what we want, but then trusting God that He is going to close the doors that need to be closed. He's going to open the doors that need to be opened. And it really, truly does come down to a battle in the Spirit and by faith.
0: Wow. Jesus CEO. I was just thinking of the 21, 22-year-olds that are thinking, wow, she's really good. I want to sign her up. And I thought, if they knew that Jesus was, in fact, the CEO of KMM Sports, what their attitude would be. I think that's amazing. So let me flip this around. Let's say that God's opened the door. And this is an important question, because I want people to apply this to failures in their own life. You sign somebody, you really think they're great, and then those sad stories that make the news, and my heart breaks. So this guy's going to jail. This guy was involved in a hit and run. This guy was involved in drugs, and you help sign him. How do you say, Lord, I can't take that personally. How do you deal with that, where you think, man, I saw what this could have been, but it's not.
1: Mm-hmm. again, we could talk for another hour on that. I have received some really heartbreaking phone calls over the years. And quite honestly, I'm so thankful in that moment that I am an agent because God called me to be, not just because I thought it would look fun and that it seemed like a dream job. I know that it is my ministry and it is my calling and my assignment from the Lord to do this. And so I know in that moment that those are the most critical moments when I truly am called to be a light, and I'm there to provide wisdom and answers and guidance and even teach my players about grace and forgiveness and how to not just stay in that dark place, but also how to repent and walk forward and pursue a better life. And so for me, I say this all the time, when you're pursuing your calling, even the really bad days, the really tough moments, are fulfilling because you know that you're supposed to be there. You're equipped and you're prepared, and God is with you in those moments, giving you the strength and the wisdom to say, okay, here's what we need to do to move forward. Here's how we need to solve this problem. And so I look at it, I try, and I'm human. I don't get it right every single time, but I see every problem as an opportunity that, okay, how can I be, you know, God's voice here? How can I be the hands and feet of Jesus in this situation? Mm-hmm. Even though it's a horrible situation, what good can come from this, and how do we get there?
0: Wow. Not a missionary in Africa, but a missionary nonetheless. Kelly, is your dad still alive, and did he get to see you become a sports agent?
1: No. He didn't. He passed away right before I took the bar exam, so he didn't even see me sworn in as an attorney. Which I know would have made him very proud. And then as a decorated high school football player and then a play-by-play guy, I grew up listening to him call games.
0: Oh,
1: and,
0: cool.
1: I can only imagine how proud he would be of me now, that not only do I know X's and O's, but I am actually representing NFL athletes.
0: I was going to say, why do I think the buttons on his shirt would just pop right off his chest? And you know what I know based on our conversation this hour, and I'm so glad you and I are going to spend eternity together. I know your Heavenly Father is unbelievably proud of you as well. Thank you for taking this, quote, dream job. Everybody thinks that looking on the outside in, that you're using this as a mission field. Yeah, it's the playing field we're talking about. But you know what? In Kelly Masters' life, professional sports are her mission field. Pray for her, would you? That God would continue to let her light so shine before men. And not only that, that the way she's taught us, we would learn what it means to have a high-impact life by saying, yes, Lord, putting our hand in His and following Him wherever He leads. Thank you so much, friends, for joining us. We'll see you next time on In the Market with Janet Parshall.
2: With SRN News, I'm Ken Lorman in Washington. Israel is marking 3 years since Iran-backed Hamas terrorists killed 1,200 Israelis at the Nova Music Festival and nearby neighborhoods and took more than 250 hostages to Gaza. Salem's Aaron Mullen tours one of the tunnels. Correspondent Laura Winters reports.
3: Okay, so we're making our way through here.
4: In an exclusive, Salem's Aaron Molin goes deep beneath Gaza into one of the Hamas terrorist tunnels discovered by the Israeli military just 8 months ago.
3: We've already passed an intersection that goes back the other way, this one heading towards the Israeli border. And there's only a handful of us here, but it's already quite hot and humid. It's incredible how long so many terrorists could have been down here. Even their ability to breathe, to function, it just... with thousands here, it's unimaginable.
4: Laura Winters reporting.
2: President Trump says the Trump accounts are bigger than anyone imagined. In the Oval Office today, the president said the accounts are historic while celebrating the launch of automatic enrollment for the investment accounts. He also thanked the team behind implementing the accounts and ushering them through the government.
5: If all goes well, which I think it will, they'll end up being quite rich by the time they're 18 and then 21 and this time goes by. I want to thank Secretary of the Treasury Scott Bessent, Commissioner of the Social Security Administration, and CEO of the Internal Revenue Service, Frank Bisignano, and Senator Ted Cruz have been fantastic, the three of them, amazing.
2: President Trump traveling to Texas today with the midterms just 27 days away. On Wall Street, stocks were lower. The Dow lost 341 points. The S&P fell 17. NASDAQ off 61 points. This is SRN News. The nonprofit Christian Legal Association First Liberty Institute, based in Dallas, has launched a new program to engage 20 to 40-year-olds in the battle to protect religious rights throughout America. It's called F3, derived from the Future of Faith and Freedom. F3 spokesman Nathan Shackelford says the F3 mission is attracting many more people than his organization originally anticipated.
6: And we already now have ambassadors from New York all the way over to San Diego and L.A. picking up really fast. Because I think people really want to understand what their rights, especially parents that have kids in public school, and they're worried about their kid being forced to read a book like one called My Shadow is Pink about a boy that feels like a girl on the inside.
2: Shackelford says that they have issues not just in the classroom, but religious freedom in the workplace is a problem. This is SRN News. Former Dodgers general manager Fred Clare has passed away.
7: Clare died Monday on his 91st birthday. Clare started as a sports writer, then began working for the Dodgers Public Relations Department. He became general manager in 1987 and built the 1988 World Championship team. He signed key veteran players like Kirk Gibson, who hit a legendary walk-off home run in Game 1 of that year's World Series. Clare was GM for 11 years. He is also credited with coining the term Dodger Blue. Clare is survived by his wife and three children. I'm Daniel Martindale.
2: In MLB playoff action, the White Sox can sweep Cleveland in Game 3, but the Guardians lead early on. The Braves face elimination against the Dodgers in Game 4 tonight. The New York Yankees try to extend their series with the Tampa Bay Rays. Lastly, the San Diego Padres will look to even their series against the Milwaukee Brewers tonight. More details at srnnews.com.
8: Let's take a look at our weather forecast for the Peoria area. We'll have mostly clear skies overnight tonight, temperature low of 53 degrees. Highs near 76 on your Thursday. Sunny skies are expected tomorrow. We'll be mostly sunny on Friday with a high of 80, and then warming up to 84 degrees on Saturday under sunny skies. Again, overnight tonight, low of 53 degrees under mostly clear skies.
9: Have you heard the quote, "Anyone who argues for victory instead of truth can be sure the devil is on his side"? 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We'll talk about it tomorrow at 5:35 a.m. on The Wisdom Journey.
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0: Friends, welcome to In the Market with Janet Parshall. I am so excited about the conversation we're going to have this hour, and I'm thrilled that you're going to join us. And here's what I'm going to guess. I'm going to guess that so many of you will then go to the website, you are going to download this podcast, and you're going to share it with family and friends. Why do I know? Because I know that you're hungry to get some answers. Listen, on this program, we talk about what's being bought and sold in the marketplace of ideas on a regular basis. John Bunyan, in his Brilliance and Pilgrim's Progress, referred to it as Vanity Fair. But that was his word, really, for the marketplace. And Christian and Faithful, his companion at this part of his journey, walk into the Vanity Fair, and they don't want to be recognized because they're going to be ridiculed. Who doesn't want to be marginalized? I mean, we sometimes are afraid to lovingly confront because we are afraid we're going to be recognized as followers of Christ Jesus. And so we pull our collars up, just like Christian and Faithful did. But the merchants still shout at us, whether we want it or not. And they shout at us today through government, through entertainment, through school books, through school board meetings. Every time you turn around, someone's going to tell you what is right versus what is wrong. And they're going to say that you fall into one of two camps, either the oppressed or the oppressor. And rather than repairing the breach, as it says in the book of Isaiah, You're going to see people who, wearing a masquerade of justice, are really trying to divide and foment more animosity and hatred. So here's what I know. As followers of Jesus Christ, you're looking for answers. You want to know how, when you go into that marketplace, because John 17 says, that's exactly where you're supposed to go. No detours. You must needs pass through it, said Bunyan in his old English. So you and I are going to go out into that marketplace, and we're going to hear this stuff, and we're wondering, how do we respond? How do we discern? How do we separate truth from fiction? How do we take that mandate from Ephesians and speak the truth in love? Never designed to be easy, but obviously we have a father who says, don't frustrate your children. So this heavenly father of ours is not going to frustrate us. We can do it, because we can do all things through Christ who strengthens us. But we also have to be prepared. That's why we're told to study to show ourselves approved. God's big on prep. And so this is part of that prep before you go out there. So what does it mean to be woke? And why do I so often quote Paul's gentle nudge to the ribs, awake, O sleeper? Because it's easy for you to be put into sort of a sleepy state where you can no longer discern. You don't know what the times are all about. You don't know how to redeem the nation. You don't know how to seek the welfare of the city, because you either haven't prepared or you don't know where to go for the information. So when I hit something that just on fires on all cylinders, biblical truth, historical accuracy, application to what's going on in the world around us, I get pretty excited. And boy, did I find that in the book, Awake, Not Woke, A Christian Response to the Cult of Progressive Ideology. That's right down the highway of what we talk about on this program on a regular basis. This is a superb book. And I can't determine whether or not it's superb, because I'm going to talk to somebody my kids would call a brainiac, because she's a fellow in Washington, D.C. at the Ethics and Public Policy Center, and they don't let just anybody in. You got to have something between your ears. Or it's because she's a mom of six. And so this is a mother's heart looking well to the ways of her household, as it says in Scripture. I want to tell you a little more about Noelle Mehring. Noelle, as I noted before, is at the Center for Ethics and Public Policy, but she writes regularly on topics of politics and culture and religion. She has a background in philosophy as well as home design. Now, how's that for being super prepared for the work that God has called you for? She's a frequent contributor to the National Catholic Register, The American Mind, The Federalist, among other books and publications. And I'm telling you, this book in my classroom would be required reading, because it is bibliocentric and it really speaks to what we need to remember as we engage the culture. And that is the centrality of the gospel and the importance of Christ in the midst of all of this. So Noelle, first of all, kudos on an absolutely superb book. I hope it rockets to the top of the best-selling charts, giving you encouragement that people are hungry to know how to do exactly what we're commanded to do, which is to speak that truth in love. But second of all, I know how busy you are, so thank you for the gift of your time. I can't give it back. And I've already been blessed just reading your book, so now to get to spend an hour with you means so much. So the warmest of welcomes, and I'm thrilled you're here.
16: Oh, thank you so much for your kind words. It's a true honor to be here with you.
0: I have to ask you, because you've written on the theology of the home, and I love that, by the way, that really is looking well to the ways of our household. How do you go from something like that to really engaging what is the cultural Goliath right now, which is this cultural, the critical thinking, by the way, this wokeness, all of this? It's got a panoply of names, but it's all the same stuff. We'll get into that in a minute. In some respects, that might be a paradigm shift, but maybe I'm missing something here. Why did you choose to engage on this?
16: No, I think it's a great question. And my co-author for Theology of Home, Carrie Gress, she and I talk about this a lot, that she has written, you know, more polemical books about feminism than I've written this woke book. But, you know, truly, a theology of home was a flip side of the same coin, whereas in one respect, the home, you know, I'm taking on forthrightly how the home and family life has been a target of this movement for decades. And theology of home was sort of the other side of that coin. Well, what is the positive, beautiful vision that we can rediscover that the culture has made really obscure for us? So they seem really different in a lot of ways. They are, but they do have come from the same place. In that lens.
0: Yeah, and I appreciate the answer so much, and that answer does not surprise me at all. So what I love about the book is that you take the time to build the history on this, and I think that's crucial that we take some time doing that as well, Noelle, because this didn't appear ex nihilo. This is an old idea that's been entrenched in a myriad of ways and promoted by a myriad of players for a long period of time, and I think it's paramount that particularly moms and dads listening all across the country right now understand that it might be a new phenomenon that they're discovering, but it is an old idea. In fact, I would like to posit that it goes back to Genesis chapter 3, that you shall be like gods, but I'm getting ahead of our conversation if I say that. So talk to me about really the beginnings. If I were to say to you, this is the elevator speech, I'm going down the elevator, you're going to tell me, and I say, hey, critical race theory or critical theory, because race theory only happened after critical theory, which went to critical legal theory, which went to critical race theory. As that mom testified at the Loudoun County School Board, it was critical class theory in communist China before she fled. So the insertion of a word in there just is another modifier of the separation of the oppressed and the oppressor. When we come back, Noel, take me back to what you think might be considered the seminal beginnings of this and who some of the key players were. I'm excited. I'm already agreeing the fact that one segment is gone. Much more with Noel Mehring, her brand new, very important, timely book called Awake, Not Woke, A Christian Response to the Cult of Progressive Ideology. Back after this.
17: Ezra 7:24 describes an unusual benefit. Those serving at the temple were exempt from taxes and tribute. Hi, I'm Rob West with today's Faith and Finance Minute. King Artaxerxes granted that relief as part of his support for the temple and its work. In other words, a financial burden was removed, and that created margin. We experience moments like that too. A loan is paid off, an employer picks up a benefit, a recurring expense disappears. The question is, what happens next? 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
11: How can we know that God exists? Well, there are many arguments for the existence of God, but one of the most popular is known as the moral argument. The moral argument shares that every law needs a lawgiver, a personal being who is the source of our innate sense of right and wrong. Since moral laws do exist, such as not lying, stealing, or not to murder, there must be an original source for these morals. The Bible explains that God alone is holy, righteous, and morally perfect, and exactly fits the description of this moral lawgiver. As Paul said, God's righteousness endures forever. God alone is holy and serves as our source of perfection and standard of guidance for life.
18: For additional resources on this topic, log on to johnankerberg.org.
0: 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We're visiting with Noel Mehring, a fellow at Washington, D.C.'s based think tank, the Ethics and Public Policy Center. It's a fabulous, fabulous organization, by the way. And she is also, by the way, the co-director of the Theology of Home Project. She is an editor for Theology at Home, co-author of the Theology of Home book series. And she joins us today with her brand new book, Awake, Not Woke, A Christian Response to the Cult of Progressive Christianity. You say so many brilliant things in the book, Noel. One that I thought was particularly important was you go back to that directive we're given in Ephesians about speaking the truth in love, not truth or love, never multiple choice, just the two in equal application. But one of the things about wokeness, you say, is that it pits love and truth against each other. Talk to me about that.
16: Sure. Well, I think this has been a fundamental tactic of the movement. I mean, you see it in the way that we have now the idea that to be a loving, compassionate person, you have to accept fundamental lies about our human nature, especially about our embodied reality. So, you know, the sexual revolution, first and foremost, we were told that what we do with our bodies is essentially meaningless and depends on our desire and our consent. And that introduced such a fundamental lie that now it's taken to its extreme, really, in transgenderism. Mm-hmm. But what you see is that this always ends up in violence and actually hatred, because there cannot be any peace when we have such a fundamental lie introduced. And to pin that on love, that love can be built around a lie, itself is a lie. It's not loving. Love and truth without love is, that's not fundamentally true. And love without truth is not fundamentally love. Mm-hmm. So both virtues require the other in order to truly be what they are. But this has been a tactic that they've used for a long time, is to really intimidate Christians in particular into abandoning any sort of adherence to a moral law, under the guise that to adhere to a moral law is to embrace something that's bigoted.
0: Yeah. Wow. So much there. Let me read one of your quotes. You said, "Woke ideology has crept and dripped like a poison into the corners and cells of an unsuspecting body of people. It corrupts Christianity by turning it into a religion without justice, without mercy, and ultimately without Christ." And that's why this conversation is crucial. So let me go back to what you said before. You write that ultimately, if one espouses what we know to be biblical truth to a woke culture, that it isn't just the ideology that's disdained, it's the person speaking it, correct?
16: That's right. Yeah. I think part of the goal is to, the traditional Christian perspective would be that we love the sinner and hate the sin. They've really inverted that to now you love the sin and you hate the sinner. Mm-hmm. You know, that we've relocated our judgment onto the hearts of other people because we don't no longer have any objectivity about action. And this has been really damaging. And one of the reasons why I fundamentally wanted to write the book is because, I see a lot of Christians being pulled into this movement. It really operates on deception and confusion. And I think that confusion leads to a whole host of errors that are really harmful to the very people that they claim to want to help.
0: Yes.
16: And that's where I think the fundamental injustice lies.
0: Exactly. I could not agree with you more. And I think the Pied Piper plays a tune with words like mercy and justice and victim. And that all plays well in the heart of a human being who we are told in the Word of God to seek justice, that we are to be merciful people, that we are to be lovers, and we're supposed to take care of the least among us. So when you hear of a victim, obviously, you immediately categorize that as the least among us. So all of the words are there. But Noel, part of the deception, it seems to me, and it's Orwellian, and you talk about this in the book, is that the words resonate with a preconceived notion of what they mean based on biblical truth, but they're not applied in the same way.
16: That's exactly right. So I think that's part of the manipulation, is that, these are good Christian precepts to walk with the marginalized, with the suffering, with the victim.
0: Yes.
16: Those are true premises, but then they introduce a whole host of conclusions that are actually do the exact opposite of what, a sort of biblical understanding of justice and a natural human understanding of justice would imply. And so they take those words and those good precepts, and then they enforce within them a method of critical theory that really is, contrary ultimately to the nature of the person, but also to God himself. It's a deeply destabilizing movement. It separates us from one another. It separates us even from ourselves, where we become bifurcated because we are no longer even having clarity about our own human nature. And then it ultimately separates us from the Lord. And I think that's the goal ultimately, is to be parasitically operating off of a sort of waning Christian sense in a lot of people until it has replaced that Christianity ultimately.
0: Oh, spot on. This is why I've said all along, at its basis, it's spiritual warfare. I wouldn't say that testifying before Congress, but I happen to believe in my own heart that the subtext of this is very much spiritual warfare. So go back, if you would, to some of the origins. That was a question I posited just before the break. And you can't talk about this. You're an error if you don't talk about this without recognizing the role that Karl Marx plays in this. Talk to me about that.
16: That's right. So he was really crucial. I mean, he set up the whole framework of dividing all of the populace into two categories, the simple binary of oppressor versus oppressed. And he developed what he called conflict theory, that the point of society is to be continually critiquing and breaking things apart until we get to a point of revolution. And that the mechanism for achieving that revolution is to be constantly reminding people and waking them up to the way that they have miserable lives, to make them hate the concept of suffering. So he realized pretty early on that the family and the faith are the two biggest obstacles to revolution, because the faith really helps us to know how to suffer well, to put things into internal perspective, to carry our cross. And the family is the first introduction into, you know, having a happy home, and also to sort of communicating who God is through the mm-hmm. role of the father, and it creates a healthy society, that simple cell. And he knew that destabilizing the family and destabilizing the faith would help people to become in full of rage, also despair, and eventually violence. So he was right on. And but the thing that happened is that when revolution he thought was inevitable, it didn't happen in Germany. And so a group of men formed what we call the Frankfurt School to analyze why the revolution had not occurred. They came to the United States in 1935, welcomed by Columbia University. And this is really where you see the origins of critical theory. And they were neo-Marxists, but they were also neo-Freudians. Mm. And they understood that you can broaden the revolution beyond economics.
0: Oh, and boy, do you talk about that in the book. That was an eye-opener, and I would love to cover that when we get back, Noel. The book is called Awake, Not Woke, A Christian Response to the Cult of Progressive Ideology. And in case you haven't figured it out yet, there is so much in this book that even with the gift of 1 hour of Noel's time, I'm not going to be able to go as far and as deep and as wide as I'd love to. So you know what? If this conversation gets you curious enough to get the book, then I will have done my job well. Let me take a break. We'll be right back.

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1: Christians have always needed to know how to defend the Christian faith ever since Peter admonished us to always be prepared to make a defense to anyone who asks you for a reason for the hope that is in you. This is even more true with many people skeptical about God, Jesus, and the Bible. Doug Rotice and Andrew Shepherdson are the co-authors of an introduction into classical apologetics with the title, The Knowledge of God in the World and the Word. The primary focus is to put forth various arguments for the existence of God and then finish with a defense of the Bible and a presentation of the truth about Jesus and his resurrection. Here is a summary of just three of the chapters in their book. The cosmological argument recognizes the relationship between cause and effect. This then points to a first cause of the cosmos that is transcendent to the cosmos. This argument is even more powerful now that scientists believe the universe had a beginning. The moral argument derives from the realization that there must be objective morality. If God did not exist, then objective moral values and duties would not exist, but they do exist and point to God's existence. The design argument claims that God's fingerprints can be found all over creation. William Paley proposed this argument, but scientists in the 19th and early 20th century dismissed it. However, we now see what has been called the return of the God hypothesis because of the discovery of the fine-tuning of the universe. In my interview with the two authors, I mentioned that more and more scientific evidence has accumulated to bolster some of these arguments. No wonder some have described us as living in the golden age of apologetics. I'm Kirby Anderson, and that's my point of view.
2: Go deeper on topics like you just heard by visiting pointofview.net. That's pointofview.net.
3: Hi, I'm John Sorensen, president of Evangelism Explosion International, and you're listening to Share Life Today. Did you know that there are Christians all around the world that have been working tirelessly to fulfill Jesus' last command? He gave us the Great Commission in Matthew 28, verses 19 and 20. Therefore, go and make disciples of all the nations, baptizing them in the name of the Father and the Son and the Holy Spirit, teaching them to obey everything I've commanded you. And there are many that have taken this very seriously. In fact, there are leaders who are saying that the gospel will be finished going forth and the Great Commission finished as early as 2033. A few are saying it could even be earlier than that. And if this is true, the question we must ask ourselves is, what role will we play in that? Well, let me encourage you, don't wait to start sharing your faith. Don't wait bringing hope to others who are hopeless and desperate and lost. The time to share is now. Learn more about sharing the gospel at sharelife.today.
4: Awake, Not Woke, the brand new book by Noelle Mehring. She is a fellow at the Ethics and Public Policy Center here in Washington, D.C., and she writes regularly on the topics of politics and culture and religion with a background in philosophy. And boy, does that come through loud and clear in her brand new Essential in My Classroom Required Reading. So, Noelle, this fusion between neo-Marxism and Freudian beliefs, this is why so often when moms and dads show up at the school board meetings, they're not just talking about, quote, critical race theory, but the next thing you know, transgenderism pops up. And for a whole lot of moms all across the country and dads, they're going, whoa, whoa, I thought you were talking race. How does transgender work into all of this? If we look at the beginnings, first principles, right? You have to understand first principles that there is a profoundly historic and not by accident linkage between Marxist beliefs and Freudian beliefs. So talk to me about this.
5: Yeah, no, I think this is so important. And I remember there was a lot of confusion when people started realizing that Black Lives Matter had on their statement of beliefs that they wanted to queer the culture and disrupt the traditional nuclear family. And a lot of people rightly thought, well, what does that have to do with racial justice? And this speaks to the point that you're making. And they are intimately connected in the woke movement. So, for example, the woke will say that the history of the Frankfurt School believed as well that our oppression is not just from oppressive groups outside of ourselves, but actually through an internal repression where we strive to conform to the moral law that is, you know, has the dominance in our minds and in the culture, and that moral law itself oppresses us and we repress ourselves by conforming to it. Mm-hmm. So part of our political liberation is not just triumphing over groups that oppress us, but also by freeing ourselves from the need to be sexually, embrace traditional sexual morality. We have to actually become transgressive. identify the transgressive desires that we have, sexual desires that are non-conforming, and we have to live them out and express them in order to truly be liberated.
4: Wow. But when you think back on what you said, that Marx understood that if you want to foment revolution and create an unsettled environment in a culture, you go after religion and you go after family. So we shouldn't be surprised, by the way, that we're seeing it manifest itself the way it is today, should we?
5: That's exactly right. You know, the father was a particular target. Every revolutionary from Marx to Marcuse understood that you have to corrupt men in order to destabilize the society. Why? I think because they knew once men become sexually licentious and, you know, as they would say, tomcats, then women become distrustful and hardened. They become calloused. And that enables a woman to become sexually licentious because she's no longer, you know, there's a tenderness that is she's hot, that she's papered over, and that allows her to act on, to, you know, disregard her own body in certain ways. And then children become rebellious because the people most tasked for them to trust, their parents, now no longer have moral authority at this point. And so they introduced all these social pathologies and wounds into the culture by destabilizing the family. And then they look at those very wounds as further evidence that we need more revolution. So they point to the fact that men are unreliable or toxic masculinity. And they say, oh, look, there's further evidence that we need to defeat men, fight the patriarchy. Well, they were the ones who introduced these deep wounds and created this whole society or encouraged this whole culture of men behaving badly. So you see how it's such a frustrating phenomenon.
4: Exactly.
5: But it really is an effect. Tool for revolution is this sense of destruction of the family, and that has been explicitly a target in their literature for decades.
4: And let me pause on this note because I know that we're throwing a lot of stuff at our listeners, but I really want them to get so many of the points that you're making. You use the word revolution. That's what you would have to understand, Mom and Dad, that this isn't just politics. This isn't just some headline of the day. This is a well-orchestrated revolution, and your kids are very much pawns in this game. That's why we're having this conversation. You brought up Herbert Marcuse. Talk to me about how he played into this, exactly what you were just saying, and the linkage between him and Angela Davis, which you write about in the book.
5: Yeah, so he was sort of a celebrity intellectual in the 1960s. He was extremely influential. He was sort of this, intellectual superstar. And he wrote prolifically and mentored a lot of very influential people, including people in the Weather Underground, mm-hmm. and also, as you said, Angela Davis. Mm-hmm. And he really understood and hit on the idea that the revolution, you can take advantage of all sorts of different groups of people in order to broaden the fault lines throughout society. So he saw, well, Black people have suffered, so what we can do is turn their suffering into agents of revolution, right? Radicalizing them. And then he saw women, the feminist movement, that this was a real effective agent for revolution as well. And then eventually became the homosexuality and now transgenderism, obviously, but he wasn't doing that then. But he mentored Angela Davis and what it means to be to work for the sake of revolution, even to justify violence for that end. And so she was very active in the Communist Party. And so many people, even in the Weather Underground, they went on to become teach at the teachers' colleges, mm-hmm. and train generations of teachers and superintendents and these types of things on how to be agents for change. This was a really effective way of getting activism into the educational system from K through 12 and of course through the colleges.
4: Wow. Let me take a break at this point. Let me just say to my friends listening, Noelle, that there is so much more to the history here. It was nauseatingly important to me, if I can couple those two words together, to read this. The linkage, by the way, between this licentiousness sexually and the Marxist ideas. I have never seen or read about the linkage with such clarity as I have in Noelle's book. So it's not by accident that you're seeing the advancement of transgenderism. But I also want you to understand, if you go back to Marx's idea that if you can get rid of religion, the opiate of the people, and if you can tear down the family, particularly displace the role of the father, which is a direct assault, by the way, at Christ, then you begin to understand this revolution has some very well laid out plans. So how is it manifesting itself today so that you, Mom and Dad, can recognize it? More with Noelle Maring right after this.
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7: Helping people continue to pray after God seems not to answer is something I find myself doing often. It's hard when it seems like God isn't listening or caring about something so important to us. In fact, Jesus addresses this in the first verse of Luke chapter 18, in which he taught a parable that we should always pray and not give up. You see, God's timing is not our timing, and his ways are not like our ways. So often what we want changed now, he's thinking in years. What we want done, he wants done differently. So even more people are impacted, and he gets even more glory. Be encouraged that your prayers are being heard and will be answered in a special way as you persevere in faith. Now that's something to pray about.
6: This has been today's prayer point. 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That's gphop.org.
8: Let's take a look at our weather forecast for the Peoria area. We'll have mostly clear skies overnight tonight, temperature low of 53 degrees. Highs near 76 on your Thursday. Sunny skies are expected tomorrow. We'll be mostly sunny on Friday with a high of 80, and then warming up to 84 degrees on Saturday under sunny skies. Again, overnight tonight, low of 53 degrees under mostly clear skies.
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10: With SRN News, I'm Ken Mormon in Washington. Tropical storm Isaias is making its way toward the Gulf Coast as it gains strength, currently about 500 miles southwest of the mouth of the Mississippi River. Forecasters expect the storm to strengthen into a hurricane by tomorrow, possibly packing winds of over 100 miles an hour. President Trump campaigning in Texas tonight, with the midterm elections now less than a month away. It marks his third visit to the Lone Star State in less than a month to stump for GOP candidates. And Krista Pike, the Tennessee death row inmate who survived two botched execution attempts, is awake, speaking after being critically injured and put on a ventilator. A judge said her attorneys today and ruled evidence from her execution should be preserved. This is SRN News.
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4: 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That's why we can have conversations like the one we're having with Noel Maring. And I have to tell you, in a woke culture, woke entertainment, woke government, woke corporations, this is markedly politically incorrect, even if it's biblically and factually spot on. The book that Noel has written is called Awake, Not Woke. And for those of us who read God's Word, we hear over and over again that admonition from Paul that tells us to awake, O sleeper. All right, that's we've been called for such a time as this. You need to know what's going on in the world out there, and this is a war for what ideas will take up residency in the human heart. And it's a very intense war. First, you have to recognize exactly what these ideas are so that you can, in fact, look well to the ways of your household. Noel wrote this book as a Christian response to the cult of progressive ideology. So I want to go back to help us recognize this, because I get so many emails and notes from listeners, Noel, that say, how do I know if it's in my school? I mean, the NEA passes a resolution that says, make sure you fight anybody who comes and talks about it. You've got a lawsuit in Rhode Island from a mom who under FOIA says, I want information on CRT in the school, and then NEA turns around and sues the mom. And then you have openly in the NEA resolutions the fact that they're going to push this stuff in the public schools. So it's not if it's coming to your school, it's there already. But mom and dad just are looking for the evidence of its manifestation. You say that there are three key elements to foster this idea of oppressor and oppressor, as you call it, victim mob mentality. The three elements are the group over the person, human will over reason, human power over true authority. Break that down a little bit for us.
5: Sure. Well, in the first one, group over person, you know, human beings are meant to be in groups. You know, the family's the first injection into being in some sort of community. But the good, you can tell a healthy group by the fact that the good of the individual is the good of the group. They're not pitted against each other. Mm-hmm. And what the woke do is they invert that. So the good of the individual is subordinated to the good of the group to the point where it's becomes destructive to the individual. So here, what do I mean by that? So, for example, as Christians, we would define an individual as being defined by the love of God. Mm-hmm. And that implies a gospel message to go out and give people the good news that they are loved. The woke define the human person not by the love of God, but by the hatred of society, and giving them sort of an anti-gospel where they're to spread the bad news to people that they are hated or that they are haters. And so what that does is it puts their oppression first and foremost in front of them. In other words, it makes the most important part of them that they are a part of a group that is aggrieved. And so this is why you'll see, you know, there's a switch from saying, I am a person who is black, or I'm a person who is white. Now you put you have to center your identitarian the piece of you, because that is the most central. Or you'll have, you know, a New York Times writer recently said that we all know there's a difference between being racially black or being politically black. Mm. In other words, the implication is it's really not about defending a person who is black or uplifting him or empowering him. It's only if he has the right political voice, the right ideology. So it's about the ideology more and to the detriment of the flourishing of the human person. You see this with pro-life women as well. Mm-hmm. To be pro-life as a woman, your voice is going to be quieted and silenced. You're not going to be celebrated the way you are if you're pro-choice, because you're not embracing the key act that fights your oppression in their mind, which is the ability to kill your own children.
4: Right.
5: So it's really destructive of the human person. And it creates this incentive, perverse incentive, to look for ways in which you're victimized. So, you know, you start to scan your environment because you find your moral stature based on how you are aggrieved or

0: moral stature based on how you are aggrieved or how you're hurt. And as society becomes more just in some ways, far less racist. I have a mixed, I come from mixed race parents. Their marriage 50 years ago is very different than how they're accepted now, blessedly.
1: Yes.
0: And so what happens is that as injustice becomes harder to find, but our demand for injustice increases, we start to find microaggressions. We have to find invisible layers of oppression because we have to find our victimhood somewhere in order to have value according to the system. So that's really the first, what I call the dogma. The second one is the elevation of human will over reason. We talked about this a little bit mm-hmm. with the idea that our part of our liberation is to identify the transgressive sexual desires inside of us. And then to really fly our freak flag, as a children's musical actually had a song called Fly Your Freak Flag. Mm. But that is how you free yourself, is by emphasizing will over reason and over human nature. Every communist regime has always operated based on trying to dismantle our concept of our human nature. They did this in Mao's China, obviously in communist Germany. And you see this very acutely in the transgender movement. So basically what the movement is saying is that you can speak into reality something that is in defiance of your body, your bodily reality, which basically means your body means nothing. Mm. And if our bodies mean nothing, ultimately we mean nothing. So where the transgender movement poses as a movement of compassion to include people who are suffering on the fringe, it actually is eradicating for all of society our stable sense of what a person is. And that carries all sorts of very violent implications, ultimately, that we can instrumentalize our own bodies, but also eventually justify the instrumentalization of the other person's body. And that's what we call popularly expressive individualism, the idea that I can decide what I am.
1: Yes.
0: The third dogma is power over authority. The authority truly is the target of this. Ultimately, it's the patria, patriarchy, ultimately all these, the patria, the fatherland, the idea of fatherhood, the idea of God himself, that these, all three of these distortions are targeted at the logos because they're diminishing the person, reason, and authority. And Jesus Christ is, the logos is the mind, the reason of God, manifest in the person of Jesus Christ, who is the author and authority of all.
1: Yes.
0: And it really is ultimately targeting the logos in that way.
1: Wow. Again, I want our friends to understand how deep this is. It's more than just an argument at a local school board meeting. It is a very dangerous ideology. You point out that in order for what the oppressors want, and this is the part I think where so many people get frustrated, Noelle, is that the oppressors want people to repent, express sorrow and shame at their immutable characteristic, your whiteness. But then you point out that they never want the oppressor, quote unquote, to be forgiven. Well, so this is never about healing the breach, as I noted earlier in our conversation. It isn't about bringing people together. It is about going out of your way in every way possible to make sure that there is division among people. In fact, if you look that up in the dictionary, that's the definition of a revolution, isn't it?
0: It is. And, it is also the machinations of a cult, idea that I have to continually repent, but there's never going to actually be true forgiveness. There's never actually going to be mercy. And furthermore, that my sin is an immutable characteristic of myself rather than something that I actually choose out of my free will to do, which is the traditional understanding of sin. And so what it does is it abstracts sin, where it's not truly about you growing in virtue. Rather, it's just about recognizing that whether or not you're in the correct group, you're in the group that has power. And this is, by elevating the sense that white people are always going to be racist, inevitably racist, and what it does is it conceals the fact that they have actually achieved power politically. Because the woke have to always posture that they are the victim or that they are the advocates of the victim. Once it becomes clear that they have achieved power, which I think when we have our U.S. embassies all over the world flying the pride flag, and every corporation practically in America has to send me an email every June telling me to celebrate pride, I think they've got a lot of power. And if they're the victims at this point, then I'll take some of that victimhood, because it's pretty powerful. But as long as there's a continual perpetrator, whiteness, maleness, all these groups, then it conceals the fact that they've actually are becoming tyrannical themselves.
1: That is so perfectly said. Let me go back to this idea of authority, because I think this is why you say ultimately, this is attack against Christianity. And it harkens back, you titled it one of the chapters in

0: the book, this goes back to that very first lie, Genesis chapter 3, that you shall be like gods. There is no submitting to an authority that's transcendent, it's absolute, it's protective, it is divine in its authorship. It is the self-generated idea of what constitutes authority and rule. And that also, it seems to me, is a prescription for mayhem. Talk to me about that.
1: Yeah, you know, I mean, I think authority is so at the key of this, that the idea and authority truly, etymologically, I talk about this in the book, it's connected to springing from an author. That in other words, in order to have any sort of authority, there has to be something you reverence. It's bestowed on you from above. And by eliminating the concept of authority, all you're left with is human power, which becomes quickly about control, right? Mm. But what they do, you even see that it's not only just that we don't reverence authority in a hierarchical way, but however, we don't reverence any sort of measure at all. This is why they're trying to disrupt math, right? By saying that there's a way in which 2 + 2 = 5, and that to object to that is to, you know, perpetuate the oppression of a dominant white culture. And what they're saying is that basically there's no measure outside of ourselves. There's no objective truth, which means that any injustice in this life has to be attributed to systemic forces outside of myself totally. I have no moral agency. I cannot improve my life. And what this does is it means that all injustice has to be controlled externally by an overly powerful state, because we don't have the ability to improve. We don't have the ability to struggle, to strive, to change our circumstances in life. We don't have moral agencies. So our successes and failures have to be attributed to something outside of ourselves.
0: Wow. So well said, and so reflective of the way in which you write in your new book. I was thinking when you were talking, ultimately, and I'll put it in very pedantic terms, but ultimately this is a war against God. And it also makes the declarative lie that truth is not knowable, it isn't obtainable, and it isn't applicable. And that's really the root of so much of this. So Noelle, when we come back, mom to mom, I'm going to ask you how kids are really the pawns in this game. And most important of all, I know there are a lot of parents right now going, okay, they're giants in the land. I'm just a grasshopper. What in the world can I do? So I want to get a charge from you on how we can look well to the ways of our household in the midst of all of this. Awake, not woke, a Christian response to the cult of progressive ideology. Noelle Maring's the author. Back after this.
2: Can you witness inside government buildings? That's a great question. Stay tuned.
3: The Legal Alert. Here's attorney David Gibbs Jr.
2: Judith always wanted to witness everywhere she went. She stopped by her local courthouse to drop off a public record, and of course she began to hand out gospel tracts to others inside the courthouse. She was startled when she was asked to leave by security. They asked her, please leave the property. Why? She called the Christian Law Association to find out what her rights were. Our attorneys explained that government buildings are generally classified as limited public forums or non-public forums. Let me repeat that. Government buildings are normally classified by law as limited public forums or non-public forums, which means that the government can reasonably restrict free speech that isn't related to the primary purpose of the building. In this case, Judith would be better served witnessing on the public sidewalk outside the courthouse. On the sidewalk, she has every right to witness freely. It is protected by the law. And in the courthouse, while they can restrict speech, they cannot discriminate against religious speech.
3: The Legal Alert with attorney David Gibbs Jr. is a presentation of this station and the Christian Law Association.
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0: If I were going to describe Nicole Mehring's brand new book, Awake, Not Woke, I would call it brilliant and I would call it necessary, extremely necessary. The subtitle is Why We're Having This Conversation, A Christian Response to the Cult of Progressive Ideology. And again, as rich as this conversation has been up to this point, and boy has it been, there is even so much more in the book. You can tell by the way that Noelle speaks, and remember scripture says out of the overflow of the heart, the mouth speaks. She is as sharp as can be and really has learned to discern these issues, and it's important. We need a tutorial from someone just like that. Here's our kids. I'm a mom of four, you're a mom of six. Our kids are the pawns in this game. It's starting as low as kindergarten. Tell me how they're being used. Again, it's a wake-up call for moms and dads listening all across the country.
1: Yeah, no, I think it's so important to know, understand, and talk about this. And it really gets to the heart of the way that this is a spiritual battle. So one of the things I dive into in the book is that it ultimately is a desire to deify ourselves, to make gods of ourselves. Mm. And the way they do that is look at who, like, think if you, Christ is the perfect innocent victim. And what they want to do is they want to become the perfect innocent victim. So this is why victimhood becomes so crucial to their identity. But it's also, they also want to claim Christ's innocence for themselves. They cannot, obviously, but what they can do, the next best thing, you know, according to that, this sort of sinister way of thinking, which is you have to corrupt innocence in this world, because innocence is a signpost pointing us towards, yes, God, pointing, yes, us to a good, to an objective measure. Mm. So innocence in the world of critical theory is dominance. And, you know, the innocence of children is a threat to woke ideology. Protecting children, their innocence, usually, you know, that means that we keep them from adult sexuality, from, you know, perversions, from violence. But shielding them from these things has two negative ramifications, according to the woke. It allows that children and society itself to maintain the idea that traditional sexual behavior between one man and one woman in marriage is the norm, and therefore preferred way of being. And that sexuality that veers from these norms is then marginalized. And that's not okay for the woke. Secondly, it shuts the door for many children who maybe would be open to, you know, exploring certain types of perversions. So this is why you have things like transgender story hours in libraries. It's such a bizarre phenomenon, but according to their inner logic, it really makes sense. You have to disabuse children of the uncomfortability of men becoming women or dressing as women or, you know, whatever, in order to disrupt the dominant norm of traditional sexuality in society in general. So it really has to corrupt children by the logic of the movement.
0: Wow. That's so much to take in and for parents to process. So let me say something else that you wrote in the book that I think is important. For centuries, Christians were told to refrain from judging our neighbor's heart. By the way, judge not, most torturous verse taken out of context ever in scripture, even if that person, by the way, had clearly done wrong. But this is what you write, Noelle, and it's so good. But somewhere along the road of thinning theology and increasingly demagogic secularism, modern Christianity absorbed and internalized the measure that do not judge, in particular, is synonymous with do not acknowledge that acts can be right or wrong in general. So successful has been the effort to brand morally normative statements as judgmental that many shepherds have become cowardly and their flock apathetic. Talk to me more about that, because boy, is that spot on.
1: Yeah, I think that was such an effective tactic. And, you know, and it goes back to what we were talking about earlier, that Christians really, you know, most people don't want to be understood to be a bigot or to be full of hate or to be, you know, it's been ingrained in us in so much media. For example, think about the church lady in Saturday Night Live, the church, yeah, lady skit where she would wag her finger and shame, shame, shame. And in movie after movie, you know, the traditional person is almost always portrayed as being a hypocrite, as being hateful, as being really uptight, all these things. And what it's done is that, you know, it was under the guise, tolerance was under the guise that we're just going to, you know, your neighbor doing such and such XYZ is not going to affect you. So why not just live and let live? However, I think people are really waking up to the fact that it was never meant to remain there. It was always meant to eradicate and oppressively force Christians to accept this new ideology. And you see this, and even in the fact that there was a religious exemption, you know, where Christian colleges could hire for mission and, you know, it say that homosexuality is not allowed on campus or in their faculty, that had to be an exemption. As in other words, what became the norm is the embrace of woke, this woke ideology. It's not a neutral perspective. It is it's an ideology that has its own understanding of what ought to be. And I think Christians have been so duped in thinking that, you know, this is a live and let live movement. It's not. It's meant to eradicate the idea that Christians can have a voice in the public square at all, or have any sort of weigh in on moral law or moral understanding and the moral formation of the future in our schools and in our corporations and all these things. It was always meant to silence that voice.
8: Yeah. One of the many reasons why I'm having the conversation with Noel right now. That's something we talk about so much here. So at this point, I know that there are moms and dads who are going, I'm overwhelmed. I'm at the deep end of the pool. I'm drowning. I love my child. I want to protect my child. I don't have a clue how I do this. What advice do you give them?
1: Yeah, I think that that's a very understandable perspective. Well, first of all, we should never despair. Despair is a waste of time, and it's also not from God.
8: Right.
1: But I think that we need clarity. And so that's really why I wrote the book, is to help people to shine a light on this. And I think that's the first step in really fighting it. But secondly, once we have that clarity, we really need the courage and to find a place in our life where we can resist this and fight against it, and also not be complacent about what is, you know, who is raising our children, what's happening in their schools, what's happening in the movies that they watch, the television shows. You know, that's such a pervasive movement, and I think we really need to be aware and on alert of that, because we're in charge of the formation of our students. Finally, it's a spiritual battle. Everything we do has to be an overflowing of our prayer life, our interior life, growing closer to God in order to reflect Him more in society.
8: Yeah, could not have said that better, Noel. One last question in an hour that's gone far too quickly. The part of this that breaks my heart, and there are so many reasons why my heart gets heavy on this topic, is there really are some injustices when we talk about race in this country, some horrible wrongs that need to be right. And I think what's happening is this oppressor-oppressed revolution, Marxist in its origin, furthered by Freudian ideas, is that those real ills are not being taken care of. 30 seconds. What do you think about that?
1: I think that's exactly right. Not only is it masking the true instances of injustice that need to be addressed, because there certainly are injustices with regard to race and all of these things. However, it's actually deploying racism in order to fight them.
8: Yes.
1: It's telling Black people that they are less capable than white people, that being on time is a white virtue, that objective reasoning is a white virtue. These are things that the woke movement says, and they're deeply racist. Yeah. So you will never resolve racism by employing racism. And it's just deeply disempowering to the very people they claim to help.
8: Boy, did you answer that beautifully. Thank you, Noel, so much. Let me tell you the name of the book again. I know that time is short. I know sometimes it's hard to turn all your devices off and to just concentrate and read a book. But read this one. You'll understand that ultimately this is very much of an aggressive spiritual warfare. And as Noel says so beautifully over and over again in a myriad of ways in her book, ultimately it's an assault on Christianity. Again, the book is called Awake, Not Woke. You can learn more by going to my website, and I have a link to Noel's website as well. Blessings to you, friends. See you next time.
2: With SRN News, I'm Ken Lorman in Washington. A storm developing in the Gulf of America could have a direct impact on oil producers and refiners and push fuel prices higher.
9: The forecast puts Isaias on a track through parts of the Gulf that are populated with oil drilling platforms and potentially some refineries, too.
10: Well, we're certainly on high alert.
9: Chet Thompson is president of the American Fuel and Petrochemical Manufacturers. He says they know the drill.
10: We've gone through these storms before. We are well prepared. History shows that we bounce back very quickly.
9: Isaias could cut oil production in the Gulf roughly 10%, or about 185,000 barrels per day. I'm Rory O'Neill.
2: Israel is marking 3 years since Hamas terrorists, backed by Iran, killed 1,200 people at the Nova Music Festival and in nearby communities, and abducted more than 250 people to Gaza.
11: Two of the Cornell University students allegedly involved in the fraternity assault case remain on campus.
12: The university confirming two of the Cornell 7 frat brothers remain on campus and have been attending classes since being identified in that civil lawsuit. It was filed in September by the unidentified woman at the center of the case. As for the other men named in the litigation, two of them were expelled from the Ivy League school. Two were suspended for 2 years, and two others were required to study sexual harassment and write reflection papers. The seventh student has already graduated but was barred from returning to campus for 3 years. Laura Winters reporting.
11: President Trump speaks soon in Texas, with the midterm elections now less than a month away. On Wall Street, it was down across the board. The Dow lost 341, S&P fell 17, NASDAQ off 61 points. This is SRN News. In the aftermath of Hurricane Polo, which hit hard in Mexico, but also sent powerful storms into the plains in Midwest and flash flooding in parts of Texas, cleanup is underway. Relief efforts for people impacted by the hurricane are still kicking into high gear. While FEMA and other governmental agencies are delivering aid, Christian charities like Samaritan's Purse are being bolstered by volunteer workers from churches and community groups. Samaritan's Purse President Franklin Graham says there are still long days of work ahead following any storm like this.
13: We need those volunteers. Pray for us. Pray that we will be strong, focused. You know, people are getting tired.
14: Right.
13: But I tell you what, this is what God has called us to do. This is what we were born to do. And we're just going to keep doing it and have joy doing it. I tell you what, I love what I do. Wouldn't want to change a thing.
11: This is SRN News. Government death program abroad just cleared another case.
15: Canada's medical assistance in dying program is government-backed assisted suicide. Officials approved a woman's request to die because she could no longer cook for her family. The approval is not tied to a terminal illness. Critics, including doctors, say the system has gone too far, signing off on loneliness, poverty, and other conditions that are not terminal, often without the counseling the rules call for. Those critics warn the program is now being used as a way out of hardship, not just end-of-life care. Willie Nelson, Washington.
11: A judge has sided with Krista Pike's attorney and ruled that evidence from her botched execution last week in Tennessee should be preserved. In a hearing today, judge ordered the state not to discard any evidence. Pike is awake and speaking after being critically injured and on a ventilator. She was sentenced to death for the 1995 murder of Colleen Slimmer. More details at srnnews.com.
16: Let's take a look at our weather forecast for the Peoria area. We'll have mostly clear skies overnight tonight, temperature low of 53 degrees. Highs near 76 on your Thursday. Sunny skies are expected tomorrow. We'll be mostly sunny on Friday with a high of 80, and then warming up to 84 degrees on Saturday under sunny skies. Again, overnight tonight, low of 53 degrees under mostly clear skies.
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19: When life is unfair and you're overwhelmed by discouragement, you're not alone. King David was once in that same place. How did he handle it? Today on Turning Point, Dr. David Jeremiah turns to the Psalms for the answer and explains why discouragement is Satan's most destructive tool. 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
20: And you know, I've told our people at Shadow Mountain that discouragement is one of the things Satan can use to get to me. I think because we have so much going on all the time, so many things happening, so many programs and so many missions and strategies, there's always going to be one or two of them that isn't going the way it should, and sometimes they pile up and they get to you. You have to be careful you don't get discouraged. The story that we're going to tell you to illustrate how to deal with this is from the life of David. and what happened to him when his son rebelled against him and took the kingdom from him. And David finds himself on the outside of the kingdom that he personally built, looking in. "Why are you cast down, O my soul?" he cried out. Sometimes our souls get cast down and we get discouraged. We're going to talk about it today in just a moment. First, let me remind you, all the material on the battle for the soul is now available. That includes a book you can get for a gift of any size to Turning Point in asking for your copy. And it also includes the study guide. You can get that from our website, and the audio and video things that go with it are all available from davidjeremiah.org. And get going on your study of the battle for your soul. I hope you will do that. And we'll talk about this some more in a moment, but right now let's get started with our discussion of the war zone of discouragement. I have a Jewish friend who built a successful business from the ground up. He's an excellent leader and a true people person. But it still took him decades to lay the groundwork and achieve stability in the marketplace. As soon as the business was established, he began thinking about succession plans. Who was the right person to lead this venture going into the future? My friend's first choice was his oldest son. This young man is athletic, handsome, and charismatic. Everything a father could want, kind of person who seems to succeed at everything he tries. Still, my friend had some concerns about his maturity. Would his son take things seriously as the stakes demanded? Was he truly ready to lead? These questions were answered in dramatic fashion. At the start of a company board meeting, incredibly, my friend was informed that he was no longer the CEO of his own company. The board had removed him through a secret vote and replaced him with his son. Turns out the son had spent the better part of the year arranging meetings with various board members to raise concerns about missed opportunities. Without naming names, he suddenly suggested that the company's leadership lacked a killer instinct, and the son even started eating lunch in the company cafeteria to make connections with the key employees and department heads. When all the right seeds had been planted and all the right palms had been greased, the son made his move and took charge, and my friend was left holding a cardboard box with little else after decades of sacrifice. If you're familiar with the Old Testament, you may have already guessed the name of my friend. It was King David. And the name of his son is Absalom. And I changed a few minor details. But the overall arc of David's story matches what I have described. It is a sad story indeed. After decades of serving as the king of Israel, David was forced to flee Jerusalem in a single day because of Absalom's rebellion. He left the region entirely, traveling with his trusted advisors until they crossed the Jordan River. Once there, scripture suggests David looked back across the waters and wrote what we know today as Psalm 42 and Psalm 43. I need to tell you that these two psalms go together. In fact, it may look like there's a chapter division between the two of them. There really is not. Originally, this was one psalm. I'm sure you know that the Bible is totally inspired, but chapter divisions are man-made. If you look down at your Bible, you will notice in Psalm 42 and 43, a verse that is repeated three times. Three times this verse is repeated and joins these psalms together. Psalm 42, verse 5. "Why are you cast down, O my soul? And why are you disquieted within me? Hope in God, for I shall yet praise him for the help of his countenance." Psalm 42, 11. "Why are you cast down, O my soul? And why are you disquieted within me? Hope in God, for I shall yet praise him, the help of my countenance and my God." And Psalm 43, verse 5, "Why are you cast down, O my soul? And why are you disquieted within me? Hope in God, for I shall yet praise him, the help of my countenance and my God." The inscription over these two psalms says they are addressed to the choir master. And these psalms are called a maskil of the sons of Korah. The word maskil in Hebrew means a teaching psalm. So Psalms 42 and 43 are teaching psalms from David to help us learn how to handle our discouragements and our blue moods. Martin Seligman says that we tell ourselves three lies when we're discouraged. We say that our circumstances are personal, which means God's picking on us and we're the only ones going through this stuff. Secondly, we say our circumstances are pervasive, which means they affect everything and they corrupt everything in our lives. And thirdly, we tell ourselves that these circumstances are permanent and they can never change. All of these are lies because they are deep wounds to our souls. They keep us shackled to discouragement and despair. You know, there's an old story about the devil putting his tools up for sale. He spread out before the buyers the things like hatred and envy and pride and deceit and lying, each marked with a price on it. But off to the side lay one worn, overused tool priced higher than all the rest put together. "What is that one?" someone said, and the answer was, "That is discouragement. Why is it so expensive?" And the devil said, "Because it works better than all the others. With it, I can get inside a person's soul when nothing else will. And it is so worn out because I use it on almost everybody." You can sense that David is dealing with this as you read these Psalms. He feels overwhelmed and hopeless and helpless. And what I would like to do today, because of what he wrote, is to take these two Psalms written during Absalom's defection and David's temporary loss of his kingdom and find out what we can learn about discouragement. I told you before, it's the number one thing the enemy uses in my life. He is good at getting people discouraged. And because whatever your situation is, like mine, I remember that it's not permanent, it's not pervasive, and it's not personal. God wants you to have hope. And David's Psalms offer three helpful principles that guide us and support us whenever we're discouraged. They are built around powerful paradox. A paradox is two principles that seem to be in opposite directions, and yet they combine to express a truth. The first paradox goes like this: hope is most alive when everything seems hopeless. You say, "Pastor Jeremiah, that doesn't make sense. How could hope be alive when everything is hopeless?" We all deal with discouraging situations on a regular basis. However, sometimes the accumulation of discouragement can push us into despair. And when we lose a job or we have to worry about finances and housing, ways our children might be affected, or the first year after losing a spouse is hard and the second is harder and the third seems impossible. In these types of situations, if we're not careful, we start to feel as if nothing will ever get better. We may begin to believe there's no escape from feeling miserable, which only makes us feel miserable. But the Bible paints a different picture. Honestly, it's kind of surprising. And until you get your mind wrapped around it, you can't really comprehend it at all. Scripture tells us that true hope springs from despair. Here's the way Paul put it when he wrote to the Romans in the 8th chapter of his letter. He said, "For we were saved in this hope, but hope that is seen is not hope. For why does one still hope for what he sees? But if we hope for what we do not see, we eagerly wait for it with perseverance." Paul's logic in these verses is ironclad. If we already have everything we desire, then we don't have anything to hope for. We no longer have need of hope. But on the other side of the coin, hope exists precisely, exactly where we feel uncertainty. It is born from discouragement and dejection and despair. That's exactly where David was living after all these terrible things had happened in his life. He was full of despair.
14: Listen to the cry of his soul. If you read this psalm carefully, you will get inside of David's skin and you will feel what he felt. Here are just a few verses that tell you what he was going through. Psalm 42:3. My tears have been my food day and night while they continually say to me, where is your God? Psalm 42:7. Deep calls unto deep at the noise of your waterfalls. All your waves and billows have gone over me. Psalm 42:9. Why have you forgotten me? Why do I go mourning because of the oppression of my enemy? And Psalm 42:10. As with the breaking of my bones, my enemies reproach me. They say to me all day long, where is your God? These are the words of a broken man who felt abandoned, ridiculed, and overwhelmed, and yet these psalms are about hope. Don't miss the important implication of this paradox. It is possible to love God deeply and still feel despair. If you are discouraged or weighed down, that does not automatically mean that God is displeased with you. And it does not always mean that there is some hidden sin you have not dealt with. Sometimes it simply means you are human, living in a broken world and learning to hold on to hope. If you go back through the Bible, you will see that. Remember how discouraged Moses felt in the wilderness? The weight of leading a complaining and restless people became so overwhelming that he told God he couldn't do it any longer and he would rather die than continue to be the leader of the Israelites. Likewise, Hannah was crushed in spirit because she couldn't have children and she was continually mocked by her rival. The Bible says she was miserable and would weep and not eat when she went to the house of the Lord. And Elijah, after a great victory over the prophets of Baal, fled into the wilderness in fear of Jezebel. He sat down under a broom tree and he asked God to take his life. He said, Lord, I have had enough. I love that phrase. I have said that before. Have you ever said that? Lord, I have had enough. Even Jesus in his darkest moment cried out, my God, why have you forsaken me? One of my old friends who is now in heaven is a man by the name of Warren Wiersbe. He was a marvelous pastor, wonderful writer. I think he wrote about as many books as the years he lived, and he had lots of books. One of the books he wrote was called Walking with the Giants, and it contains short biographies of many people that you and I have heard about, famous Christians, what you might call giants of the faith. As he wrote the introduction, he said one surprising thing he discovered was a common thread running through their lives. Many of them faced early years of nearly debilitating discouragement, but they kept at it, and they faithfully sowed seeds despite the dark clouds that were over their heads. One of the men he mentioned was Charles Haddon Spurgeon, one of the great preachers of history. Some say the greatest. Spurgeon suffered from prolonged bouts of depression as well as anxiety about common problems. Here he was, this great preacher, but he worried about finances. I took encouragement from that. Spurgeon's psychological and physical ailments were so severe that he would often be confined to bed for weeks at a time. However, he came to see these problems as part of God's work in his life. His sufferings enabled him to comfort and encourage others who were afflicted. He said he discovered that his periods of depression often came before a time when God blessed his ministry. And he made a statement I will never forget. Listen to this. He said, depression became like a John the Baptist for me. Just as John the Baptist came as the forerunner of Jesus, my depression came as a forerunner to God's blessing in my life. When I went through those times of discouragement and depression and worked through them, I knew that on the other side, God was going to do something great in my life. It's almost like the picture of the waves of the ocean. The depth of the trough determines the height of the wave. When you go through a low place, oftentimes after that, God takes you to the high place. David's experience as he wrote these psalms show us that hopelessness is not the end. Instead,
20: It is often the soil in which hope begins. Hope is not the absence of difficulty. It is the certainty that God is present in the middle of difficulty. Hope is most alive when everything seems hopeless. Therefore, our souls can weather seasons of discouragement. Here's the second paradox from David's pen. Hope for the future is built on the past. Now, that doesn't make a lot of sense in many respects, and sometimes that's the way paradoxes are. We typically think of hope as forward-facing. We hope for things that are yet to come. Specifically, we hope for things we desire that we don't yet have. But in these two Psalms, David repeatedly looks back at his experiences from the past. For example, Psalm 42:4, when I remember these things, I pour out my soul within me, for I used to go with the multitudes. I went with them to the house of God with the voice of joy and praise and with the multitude that kept a pilgrim feast. David said, I'm going through a really tough time right now, but when I think back, I remember the joy I had with my brothers and sisters when I went to the house of God and we sang praises and we worshiped the Lord. Here's a similar sentiment from verse 6. Oh my God, my soul is cast down within me. Therefore, I will remember you from the land of the Jordan and from the height of Hermon, from the hill Miser. You know, feeling discouraged in the present, David chose to remember the past. He looked back at times of worship and joy in the presence of God. The more he remembered, the more his thoughts turned to the faithfulness of God. I think it's an important thing to remember that when we're discouraged, we tend to forget what God has done for us in the past. The old hymn that goes like this, count your blessings, name them one by one, and you will see what the Lord has done. We focus on the future when we get discouraged, and we lose sight of what he has done for us in the past. We forget his faithfulness. It's a terrible condition for our souls because when we go through this, we're constantly thinking about what is uncertain and unknown. But the one thing we have that no one can take from us is what God has already done for us. We put that in the bank of our heart and we remember it. That's the reason why I recommend keeping a journal. I remember when I first got sick years ago, somebody told me I should journal, and I didn't do it because I thought journals were for women and mystics, and I wasn't either one, so I didn't know if I could do a journal. But then I was reading a book by Gordon MacDonald, and in this book he talked about journaling in his computer, and that sounded very masculine to me, so I decided I would do that. And during my time with cancer, I journaled every day. Now, journals are important because when you write things down and you get them out of your system, you put them on paper, you can tell God what's really in your heart. That's really true. But there's another reason why journals are important. When you're going through a hard time here, you can go back and read your journal and remember what God did for you in the past. Let me tell you something. God is still at home. You're the one that walked away. He hasn't left. He hasn't changed. He's the same God who helped you before, who's willing to help you now. So when you go through discouragement, one of the things you can do is go back and remember the blessings of God. Maybe it was the blessing of your children being born, or finding the right person to be married to, or getting your house, or whatever it is that God has done for you. Remember his blessings when you're going through difficulty. You will be surprised what that does for you. And there's another thought here that we should address. David wrote, why are you cast down, O my soul? Which suggests that David had chosen to be discouraged, and he was asking his soul, why have you cast yourself down? That's important because it means we have a choice in where we focus. We can dwell on despair, or we can direct our thoughts to hope. There was a time when David was on the run. He was leading a group of renegade soldiers. They were out fighting their battles, and they had left their wives and children behind in a city called Ziklag. After being gone for a time, they came back, and as they walked over the hill and looked down, they saw that the city of Ziklag had been burned to the ground. It was gone. and all of the women and the children had been taken captive by the Amalekites. Now David had a twofold problem. He not only was being pursued by the enemy, but now his own men were furious with him. They had followed him, and now their families were gone. Their homes were destroyed. Everything was gone. And the Bible says they were so distressed, they talked about killing David. And he had nowhere to go. If I had been in his place, I might have been tempted to run. But listen to what the Word of God says David did. 1 Samuel 30, verse 6. David strengthened himself in the Lord his God. How many of you know the only person you have sometimes is yourself? Have you ever been sequestered in that place where nobody quite understands what you're experiencing? You try to help them understand that they don't understand. And all of a sudden you look up and you say, Lord, it's just me and you. David strengthened him. So I love what he did. I can almost picture it. David is overwhelmed. What am I going to do? My men are against me. The enemy's against me. And instead of collapsing under the weight of it, he turns to the Lord. In my mind, I see him taking the scriptures and going off by himself, finding a quiet place and opening the Word of God. And as he reads, he begins to remember who God is. How many of you know if God is on your team, you're never alone? And you're always in the majority. You and God are greater than you and anyone else. And that's the lesson. When you get discouraged, when you feel overwhelmed, you don't just sit there and let it walk over you. You have to learn to encourage yourself in the Lord. One of the ways you do that is by going back through the scriptures and remembering the greatness of God. I mentioned keeping a journal. That can help. Go back and read what God has already done in your life and look at the ways he's been faithful. And there's not one of us here who doesn't have a good list. We count our blessings and we realize that we have so much to be thankful for. We look at what is happening around the world. Think about being a Christian in some of the other war-torn places of the world. And here we are. We're not free of problems, worshiping God and listening to his word. We're blessed people. Sometimes we just need somebody to poke us and remind us about that. Because we get caught up in our troubles. We get caught up in our discouragements. And that's the enemy doing that. He's wounding our soul with all of that so that we can't be successful and we can't be helpful and we can't be of use to the Lord. When you're all down on yourself, you're never going to help anybody. And the enemy knows that. And the psalmist tells us, don't let it happen. As you will see as we go through this again tomorrow, there are three things we learn from these two psalms that help us deal with discouragement. Helpful to me, and I love these psalms very much. I hope you will too as you follow along. So tomorrow is part two of the War Zone of Discouragement. On Friday, we're going to talk about temptation and how Satan uses that to infect our soul with his diseases. These are important messages for all of us who are in this battle. 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
4: It's time for the Public Square with Dave Zanotti from the American Policy Roundtable. Here's a question for you, Dave. If you were going to start an AI service, what would you name it? Would you call it Fred or Ginger or what? I mean, they call them by person's names now, Claude and all this, right?
21: Yeah, I'd call it DOA. Dead on arrival. That's about the odds of me starting an AI source. I'm not a fan. I mean, come on. A guy that started reading C.S. Lewis and That Hideous Strength when I was 16 years old is not really thrilled about someone using language to control other people's thinking. It bothers me a lot. Now, we'll say that for other programs and broadcasts. And I know that's going to offend some people, because there's a lot of people that are really fine folks that have become kindly and affectionate toward their personal bots and their services and all of their smart stuff.
4: Well, they've helped me improve my grammar. I'll give them that.
21: We'll have to talk about that on another program.
4: All right. That was a showstopper. Okay.
21: The point is, this is the first election where AI is in the field. It's real. And it's quantified. And so what impact is AI going to have on the election is a big question. My question is, what impact is AI going to have on voters' minds? And is AI even remotely, conceivably being designed by the agents to understand what nonpartisanship is? So until we get that to shake out, I think there's a lot of questions we've got to watch for. In the meantime, I'm still encouraged that iVoters is not just the best site, but it's the most honest at this stage in the game, because we show you the sources. We show you where to go get the information to be able to think well for yourself. That's iVoters.com.
4: 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All right, thanks for listening to The Public Square.
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16: Let's take a look at our weather forecast for the Peoria area. We'll have mostly clear skies overnight tonight, temperature low of 53 degrees. Highs near 76 on your Thursday. Sunny skies are expected tomorrow. We'll be mostly sunny on Friday with a high of 80, and then warming up to 84 degrees on Saturday under sunny skies. Again, overnight tonight, low of 53 degrees under mostly clear skies.
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25: I'd like you all to meet Margaret Fane.
26: I'm here to meet you, Mr. Whitaker.
27: This woman isn't harmless.
25: So there's nothing romantic going on?
28: She's a sharp, intelligent woman.
26: Whit, I'm asking you to marry me.
29: Owning my own shop is something I've wanted to do for a long time.
27: I think the shop would be perfect for you.
29: Do you like Odyssey?
27: Jack, what are you asking me?
29: Will you do me the honor of marrying me?
27: Hello, Eugene.
29: Ah, she's back. What am I supposed to do?
27: Because you still love her.
29: Yes. No, Hans, don't throw the... Katrina!
27: The truth remains that I love you, Eugene. Will you marry me? Ah, home sweet home.
30: Oh, it's good to be back.
31: Hello? Someone's here?
27: It sounds like George Barkley.
31: Jason?
30: George! Hey, what in the world are you doing here? Don't tell me you're getting married.
31: Thanks for the offer, but I'm only doing the ceremony.
27: Now, don't say anything, Mr. Barkley. I haven't told him who's getting married.
30: Yeah, she's trying to drive me crazy. So you came all the way from Pocanberry Falls for the wedding?
31: Well, actually, I came in for a pastor's conference in Connellsville. Then when everything happened, they asked me to do the honors. Wood insisted that I stay in your guest room.
30: Oh, who asked you to do the honors?
27: Mm-mm.
31: I'd hate to give away any secrets.
0: It's a conspiracy.
27: Look, I'm ready to tell you the rest of the story if you'll just sit down long enough to listen.
31: Good. I haven't heard a lot of this myself.
30: Well, let's go in the living room.
31: We'll have to hurry, though. I have a premarital counseling session in an hour.
30: Aha!
31: How far have you gotten in the story, Connie?
27: Margaret Faye proposed to Whit, Jack proposed to Joanne, and Katrina proposed to Eugene.
30: Well, obviously somebody said yes.
27: Well, you know that Joanne said yes to Jack.
30: Yeah, but I'm not buying it. She has to take off for the Philippines, and Jack has to make an offer on the antique shop. It's too complicated. Something's probably gone wrong.
27: Maybe. But I better back up and tell you about your dad first.
30: Finally!
27: They went to the restaurant, and Margaret proposed.
30: Uh-huh. And then Dad said...
1: Margaret! I know this may seem sudden, but I've been thinking about it a lot.
2: Well, I don't know what to say.
1: I'd be grateful if you wouldn't say anything right now. Just think about it. At least I'll know you took me seriously.
2: Oh, you can be sure I'll take it very seriously, Margaret, but
1: please, please don't say another word. Think it over and let me know.
2: All right, I will.
1: Waiter, could we have the check, please?
30: Okay, so Dad said he'd think about it. But what about Eugene's answer to Katrina?
31: Yeah.
27: I was getting to that.
5: Katrina, are you in earnest?
27: I am. I wouldn't have asked if I wasn't. Come to think of it, I probably shouldn't have asked at all. It is rather unconventional.
5: Oh, unconventional indeed, but I won't quibble over procedure.
27: Meaning, you'll marry me?
5: Meaning, I'm terribly confused.
27: You are?
5: Oh, please don't misunderstand. I'm not confused about my feelings towards you. I love you. I've said so. But we've been on such a proverbial roller coaster in our relationship.
27: I know.
5: I want to do the right thing for you, Katrina. But frankly, I'm no longer self-confident that I even know what the right thing is.
27: Oh.
5: I think that before saying yes, we should seek advice from those we trust, give the matter fervent thought and prayer, and then answer.
27: Of course. That's very sensible.
5: Mm-hmm.
27: Though it's not the answer I expected.
5: Oh, nor I.
27: Eugene, I can confess that I don't need to seek further advice. I know my heart, and I believe this is right for both of us now. But I respect your desire to consider our future, and I'll abide by your decision.
5: Thank you.
27: You're welcome.
5: Well,
27: it
5: seems as if we should kiss or something.
27: Better not. I'll rip a stitch.
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7: Oh, now, hold it. Take it easy.
2: Tom?
7: Well, hi, Whit. What brings you out here this morning?
2: Well, I need to talk to you about something. Oh, hi there, Leah. You been out riding this morning?
7: Just a quick jaunt around the property. What's wrong, Whit? You look tired.
2: Well, I didn't sleep very well.
7: Oh, why not?
2: Margaret proposed to me at dinner last night.
7: Proposed?
2: Uh-huh.
7: As in, will you marry me?
2: Yep.
7: You're pulling my leg. I mean, I knew she was aggressive. What was she thinking?
2: Well, she said I'd make a good companion for her.
7: Does she love you?
2: She respects me.
7: Well, that's not bad. Well, what did you say?
2: I said I'd think it over.
7: Really? And then what? Are you interested in marrying her?
2: I don't love her, if that's what you mean. I respect her, but I don't love her.
7: Well, I reckon you need both for a good marriage.
2: Well, you sure do. What bothers me more is that we hardly agree on most of the things I consider important. I mean, she's a Christian and I'm a Christian, but of two completely different points of view. But that doesn't bother her.
7: It bothers you?
2: And of course it does. If I'm ever going to marry again, it'll be with someone I can share my faith and my views with. That's a priority.
7: Well, it sounds like you know what you have to say to her with. Why did you want to talk to me?
2: Well, because you know her. I know she won't accept anything less than a direct answer, but How do you think she'll react when I say no?
7: Oh, I do not have a clue, Whit. Huh. I've only seen her in a business and political context.
2: Well, okay, so how does she react when she doesn't get what she wants?
7: I don't know. She always gets what she wants.
2: Uh-oh.
7: Uh-huh.
0: Oh, boy. That must have been really tough for Dad.
8: It was really awkward. I've never seen him so troubled. He didn't want to hurt Margaret, I know that much. But I think he was genuinely concerned about how she would react.
2: Okay, Margaret. Yes, thanks. Right, I'll see you tonight.
8: Tonight's the big night, huh? Whit?
2: Huh?
8: You're gonna break the news to Margaret tonight.
2: Oh, you know about it, huh?
8: You told me yesterday, remember?
2: Oh, did I? Yes.
8: I don't get it, Whit. Why are you so bugged?
2: I'm not sure. Maybe it's because I genuinely like her. Or maybe it's because I'm a little out of my depth. I haven't had any kind of romantic entanglements since I met my wife.

0: I'm out of practice. I don't know how to act or what to say. I feel like a stranger in a completely strange land.
1: But that's how everybody feels with dating. Nobody's really confident when it comes to dealing with the opposite sex. You know, we just pretend that we are.
0: Well, I'm sure for some people it's easy. Like Eugene and Katrina. I doubt they have very many surprises left in their relationship.
2: What am I going to do about Katrina?
1: You were saying?
0: Never mind. What's wrong this time, Eugene?
2: Katrina asked me to marry her, and I don't know how to answer.
1: What?
0: She asked you to marry her?
2: Uh-huh.
1: You must be a better nursemaid than I thought.
2: She asked me last night, and I'm at a complete loss as to what to do.
0: Oh, I know the feeling. What's the problem?
2: Well, there's no problem in particular, Mr. Whitaker, except that I no longer have the confidence to know how to proceed. Is this the right thing for us to do? Would I make a good husband? Is there someone out there who may be better for either of us?
1: Well, knowing you both, I'd say the answer is no. Unless we're surprised by visitors from another planet.
2: So you think we should get married then?
1: Yes.
2: Wait, gotta write this down.
1: Write what down?
2: Your vote on my survey.
0: Your survey?
2: I want to tally the votes in favor of our getting married against those who advise we don't. Right now, it is 14 in favor and 3 against.
0: But you can't take a survey, Eugene.
2: Why not?
3: All right, everybody. Stop what you're doing.
2: Ah, Mr. Allen, just the person I wanted to see. Hello, Miss Whitston.
4: Hello, Eugene. Whit, Connie.
0: Oh, hi.
3: Ladies and gentlemen, I have an announcement to make.
1: You bought the antique shop.
3: No, better than that. Joanne has agreed to marry me.
1: Oh.
0: Really?
2: Without a survey? What?
3: I'm confused.
4: Maybe we should go out and come in again.
0: Oh, no. I'm sorry. There's just been an epidemic of engagements in the past 24 hours. I think we're just stunned. Well, congratulations.
2: Indeed.
1: Yes! Congratulations! That's great. I'm really happy for you guys.
4: Connie, I've been told that you can help us make all the arrangements. Is that true?
1: Oh, yeah. For you and Jack, Dreams by Constance is open for business.
4: Wonderful.
5: That's it? Seems a little too easy.
1: Well, it should have been that easy. After they told us the news, Jack and Joanne went to see Mr. Gumley at the Antique Emporium.
5: So what's the problem?
1: The problem is that your father met with Margaret.
5: I don't get it.
6: I don't either.
1: You'll see.
7: Whit, I'm speechless. You're telling me no?
0: Well, it's not right, Margaret. I'm not looking for just a partner. If I ever marry again, I want a soulmate. I'm sure you'll agree that we're not soulmates. I'm sorry.
7: So am I. It's too bad. I was going to ask you to be my campaign manager.
0: Well, thank you for the double honor, then.
7: Suppose you don't have to marry me to be my campaign manager, though.
0: No, but I'd have to decline.
7: Oh, another rejection. I don't know how much of this I can take. Ask anyone. I don't take rejection easily. You won't help me become mayor?
0: No, I can't.
7: Your duties at wit's end?
0: Well, that's part of it.
7: But not all. You're not going to say that you don't want to help me become mayor.
0: Well, I...
7: Whit!
0: Margaret, in all the time we've spent together, I can't think of a single political issue we agreed on.
7: So? You respect my point of view. You said so yourself.
0: I respect the integrity of your point of view.
7: Meaning?
0: That you're an intelligent woman and you've come by your conclusions honestly, but I don't agree with your conclusions.
7: So you not only won't marry me nor run my campaign, you're saying you won't even vote for me.
0: I don't see how I can. You stand for things that are against my beliefs. How could I possibly vote you into office when you'll do things there that I'm against?
7: Well, Whit, I've enjoyed our time together, but I have to go.
0: Oh, now, Margaret, don't leave. Let's talk about this a little bit. We're still friends, aren't we?
7: I'm not sure how we can be friends when I'm obviously so offensive to you.
0: That's not true, and you know it. Please sit down.
7: I can't. I have a meeting at 7.
0: Oh, Margaret.
7: You wouldn't want me to be late. It's with some friends of yours.
0: Oh, who?
7: Jack Allen and Joanne Woodston. They're interested in buying my antique shop.
0: Your antique shop? You're the owner?
7: Yes. An investment of my husband's before he died. I want to sell it to raise money for my campaign, though I'm not sure that your Mr. Allen is the right person to buy the place.
0: Well, why wouldn't he be? I've told you all about Jack. You know how much he likes that shop.
7: Well, if he's your friend, then he's probably against everything I stand for, too. Why should I want to sell?

0: sell my shop to him.
1: Now, Margaret, don't be like that.
0: Like what? I'm a businesswoman. I will conduct myself accordingly.
1: Well, then what are you going to do?
2: She said no.
1: No?
2: Yeah. Once I got over the shock that she was the owner, I started to make my offer, and she cut me off. She said no.
1: Did she give a reason?
3: She said that Jack didn't have enough experience with antiques. She didn't want to sell her shop to someone who might mismanage it.
1: Huh.
3: It was outrageous. What could she know about Jack's management skills?
2: Yeah, I didn't know what to say. I tried to assure her that I have enough experience to do well with the shop, but she wouldn't listen.
1: I'm so sorry, Jack.
2: This affects everything. I was counting on buying the shop, and then Joanne and I would come back here after our honeymoon, and now it's all changed.
1: What's changed?
2: Well, that was my reason to stay in Odyssey. Without it, well, we may as well leave and not come back. Or maybe we shouldn't rush into getting married now at all.

0: 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We always love hearing from you.
1: Would that be a yay or a nay, Mr. Walton?
2: Hold on, Eugene. What are you asking me?
1: I'm conducting a survey to discern whether or not Katrina and I should get married.
2: A survey?
1: Yes, sir.
2: Are you telling me that you're doing a questionnaire to decide about a... Eugene, you're unbelievable.
1: Well, I believe that I am entirely based within the realm of plausibility.
2: But nobody does a survey to decide who they're going to marry.
1: Oh? Did you not ask the advice of your family and friends before you married your wife?
2: Well... I asked their advice, yes. I wanted their opinions. I sought their help, but I didn't take a vote. For crying out loud, Eugene, use your head.
1: Well, my head is not in question here. Actually, it's my heart.
2: Put that clipboard away and listen to me.
1: Yes?
2: Now, if you and Katrina want help with your decision, then go and get help. Talk to someone who's qualified to guide you through the decision, but in the end, make it your decision. You want my opinion? There it is.
3: That's where I come in.
4: You?
3: Yeah, Eugene called me and asked if I would meet with him and Katrina to talk about their future together. And I said I'd be happy to.
4: When did that happen?
3: Well, it's going to happen in about 15 minutes.
4: You mean you're meeting them now?
3: Sure. Why are you so surprised?
4: Well, because that means we're caught up to today.
5: So?
4: Well, then whose wedding are we going to? Are Jack and Joanne getting married, or are they postponing it because he didn't get the shot? Or did Margaret change her mind?
5: Well, your dad's having lunch with Margaret right now to find out.
4: Now?
5: That's the reason he couldn't pick you up at the airport.
4: But you keep talking about a wedding. I mean, it sounds like everything's off. How do you know there's even going to be a wedding at all?
5: Oh, there'll be one.
4: What makes you so sure?
5: We couldn't have all these close calls and not have a wedding.
4: Ah. Connie, your logic is your own.
5: Thank you.
1: Well, thank you for meeting with us, Pastor Barkley. It was fortuitous, if not providential, that you would be in Odyssey at this very moment.
6: We're very grateful for your time. Though, I have to be candid, Pastor Barkley, I'm not sure why we're meeting with you.
1: Well, to get counseling about our engagement.
6: Do we need counseling?
1: Well, I thought it would be good for us, yes.
3: Well, how did you think I could help you, Eugene?
1: Oh, well, it might be useful if you had a little background first.
3: All right.
1: 29 in favor to 7 against. That was the vote until Bernard Walton confiscated my clipboard.
3: I see.
6: Mm-hmm. Eugene, mm-hmm. Do you really think it matters how many are in favor and how many are against?
1: Well, I only thought it would be useful information.
6: Oh, and what's the margin of error? Plus or minus 5 points?
3: Maybe we should
1: Katrina,
3: start with...
1: are you angry with me?
6: Eugene, why wouldn't I be angry? I put my heart on the line. I asked you to marry me. And you responded by conducting a survey? Why didn't you bring in the Census Bureau?
1: It's an off year for them in this district.
6: Eugene!
1: Katrina, I explained that I was having a crisis of confidence about my ability to make this decision.
6: Mm-hmm.
1: We've had so much turmoil in our relationship that I can barely see straight.
6: Yes, to which I take my share of the blame. We've had a difficult time, I know. We've had our share of misunderstandings.
1: Mm-hmm.
6: But I've seen so much growth in you and in myself, and I thought the time was right to move forward. But your reaction, I mean, what am I supposed to make of it? How should I respond?
3: You know, I was
1: thinking that... Well, I asked you to be patient.
6: And I was, when I thought you were going to talk to Mr. Whitaker or Jack Allen or someone you trusted. But to discuss our relationship with everyone in town...
1: 36 people is hardly everybody in town.
6: That's not the point.
3: What is the point?
1: The point is that I needed help. I wanted to get much-needed input about our decision. That was the point.
6: Was it?
3: Is it?
1: Is what?
6: What?
1: The point.
6: What is?
1: I don't know. Pastor Barkley?
3: What?
1: You're supposed to counsel now.
3: I am?
1: Mm-hmm.
3: Oh, yeah. But I lost track of where we are.
1: We were discussing the point.
6: What is the point, Eugene?
1: Precisely, what is the point?
6: You don't know?
1: Do you?
6: Look, if there's no point, then why are we meeting like this? Why are we even talking?
1: Suddenly, I'm very confused. Pastor Barkley?
3: Hmm?
1: Isn't there something you'd like to say now to assist us in this conversation?
3: No.
1: No?
3: No. There's no way to assist you in this conversation. I never heard such a verbal crossfire in my life. To be honest, this conversation needs to be scrapped and started over again.
1: I thought we were making progress.
3: Not an ounce. Can we go back to the beginning and deal just with a couple of heart issues?
1: Yes.
6: I'd like that.
3: Katrina,
6: Yes.
3: Will you love and cherish Eugene and comfort him and honor and keep him in sickness and in health while forsaking all others for the rest of your life?
6: Yes, I will.
3: And Eugene, will you love and cherish Katrina and comfort her and honor and keep her in sickness and in health while forsaking all others for the rest of your life?
1: I will.
3: Then I now pronounce you man and wife.
1: What?
3: Just kidding. Oh. But the answer to those questions tells you a lot about your hearts. If you love each other and are ready to commit to one another for the rest of your lives in all circumstances, then there's no reason not to be engaged. Though I think the idea of being betrothed is better.
1: Betrothed?
3: Yeah. With betrothal, you're committed to getting married, but you now use the time before the wedding ceremony to nurture and build your relationship. You get regular counseling and work out some of the kinks, like these moments of miscommunication and misunderstanding you seem to have so readily. What do you think?
1: I think it's very wise advice.
6: Mm-hmm.
3: Now, are you sure you don't want to take a vote first?
1: Oh, yes. But what about you, Katrina? Will you marry me?
6: Eugene, I thought you would never ask. Yes, I would be delighted to marry you.
1: Oh, Katrina!
6: Oh, my stitches.
1: Oh, sorry.
6: That's okay.
3: Well, that was easy.
7: Well, thank you for meeting me, Margaret.
8: Oh, I'm sorry I'm so late. I was delayed with a board meeting. You know how they are.
7: Uh-huh. I ordered you a salad.
8: Oh, thank you. It's exactly what I wanted. Huh.
7: Well, there's no point in beating around the bush, Margaret. I want to talk to you about your antique shop.
8: What about it?
7: You refused Jack.
8: So? Hasn't he ever been refused before? I have. The other night, in fact.
7: Yeah, that's what I thought. You're angry with me, and you're taking it out on him.
8: Now, Whit, honestly.
7: Honestly, Margaret, you know there are no valid reasons to keep you from selling him the shop, except that I hurt you. I wounded your pride. And I'm deeply sorry. And Margaret, we're humans, and sometimes we just lash out when we're in pain. I can't help but believe that that's what you did with Jack when you turned him down.
8: You turned me down, Whit. Not once, not twice, but on three counts. That hasn't been easy for me to swallow. I don't let many men get away with that.
7: Yes, I believe you. But I also believe that my respect and admiration for you as a friend is justified because you'll do the right thing. You'll put us aside and deal with Jack on his own merits. Right?
8: Well, I don't have any other takers. I do need the money for my campaign.
7: It would be a shrewd business move.
8: Well, I suppose it would be. No point in letting emotions get in the way.
7: No.
8: As usual, you have perfectly established the heart of our situation. Are you sure you won't marry me?
7: Oh, Margaret.
6: She looks beautiful, doesn't she?
9: Beautiful.
6: Everyone looks beautiful.
9: Yes, Connie, they're all beautiful.
6: Your dad. Oh, he looks great in that tuxedo. He's
9: beautiful.
6: Yeah. And Katrina in that dress.
9: She got her stitches out just in time.
6: I think I'm gonna cry.
9: Here's my hanky.
6: Oh. Thank you.
9: I knew all along, by the way.
6: Knew what?
9: Who was going to get married? You didn't fool me. Not for a minute.
6: Well, I wasn't trying to fool you. I just wanted to tell you the story, that's all.
9: Well, I figured it out before Dad told me the news.
6: Well, good for you.
9: Mm-hmm.
6: Can I cry now? Or are you going to keep talking?
9: Have a good cry.
6: Thank you.
3: Dearly beloved, we're gathered here in the sight of God and in the presence of these witnesses to join together Jack Wilbur Allen and Joanne Judith Woodston in holy matrimony, which is an honorable estate instituted of God and signifying to us the mystical union which exists between Christ and His church.
0: Even in the midst of all the chaos, the last three episodes have been talking a lot about discerning God's will when it comes to who we marry.
10: With Eugene and Katrina, we've seen them explore God's will in the midst of their difficulties, and there may be more problems to come as they move forward. Whit made it clear that while he liked Margaret, marrying her was outside of God's will because they weren't of one mind spiritually. He said he wanted a wife he could share his entire life with, not just a few hobbies or interests. And with Jack and Joanne, we saw two people who not only love each other, but share the same goals, something we all hope to experience with whoever we marry. We can learn a lot from these three relationships because at some point in our lives, we may be involved in relationships just like them. Yeah, I know you probably have a long time before that happens, but it's important to think about it now. The choices we make with our friends, who we date, and ultimately who we marry will have an impact on our entire lives. Now is the time to learn how to rely on God, to hear His voice, and to obey Him as we make all of our choices. Well, that's it for now. And don't forget, I'd love to get a card or letter from you. Our address is Adventures in Odyssey, Colorado Springs, Colorado, 80995. 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
12: And hello to the great state of Texas. Thank you.
11: The sprint to the midterms continues for President Trump.
12: But with your support, 27 days from now, we're going to crush Democrat Communist James Talafrico. We're going to crush him at the ballot box. We're going to send Ken Paxton, who's, remember, he is perhaps the greatest attorney general in the United States of America.
11: President Trump is touting Trump accounts as bigger than anyone imagined. Today in the Oval Office, he said the accounts are historic while celebrating the launch of automatic enrollment into the investment holdings. It's a day to remember in Israel, the Jewish state marking 3 years since Iran-backed Hamas terrorists killed 1,200 people at the Nova Musical Festival and in nearby communities and abducted more than 250 people to Gaza. An 18-year-old Minnesota man is being charged for allegedly plotting to carry out a mass casualty attack at the Mall of America. U.S. Attorney Daniel Rosen says agents attempted to reach out to the teen's parents about their son, but those efforts were rebuffed.
13: If you hear from federal law enforcement that your son or daughter is being radicalized to the point where federal law enforcement wants to come and give you that warning, those are warnings that ought to be heeded.
11: Tropical storm Isaias is set to bring heavy rain to the Gulf Coast. It's currently about 580 miles southwest of the mouth of the Mississippi. Forecasters expect the storm to strengthen into a hurricane by tomorrow, possibly packing winds of 100 miles an hour. This is SRN News. All over America, there is a war over how culture has negatively impacted people of faith. But Dallas-based Christian nonprofit league organization First Liberty Institute is ramping up efforts to defend Americans in their workplaces. Nathan Shackelford, a spokesman for the F3 program launched by First Liberty, says there are multiple challenges facing believers in their places of employment.
14: Hey, I work for this big company. What can I do with my faith? Can I, if they're asking me to work every Sunday, is there a way that I can ask for religious accommodation? Or hey, if I'm a nurse and I don't want to perform any kind of abortion-related procedures, is there a way that I cannot do that? And so in the workplace, knowing what your rights are and knowing when your faith comes into conflict in your work, what you do to resolve that.
11: Shackelford adds that from job sites to college campuses, his group is ready to protect religious freedom in the United States. His website, firstliberty.org/F3. This is SRN News. Business reporter Monica Nelson talks about a sour deal for Starbucks.
15: A new lawsuit filed in federal court claims 8 Starbucks drinks advertised as sugar-free may not actually be sugar-free after all. The suit was brought by 3 customers and alleges some of the drinks contain between 13 and 21 grams of sugar in a venti serving. The drinks named in the lawsuit include hot and iced vanilla and caramel protein lattes, along with protein matcha beverages.
11: Elon Musk will be joining President Trump at the White House's Science, a New Golden Age Summit on Thursday. Mr. Trump will award Musk and other American innovators the nation's highest honors for scientific and technical achievement, according to the White House. Other National Medal of Science honorees expected to attend include the Google co-founder, NVIDIA's CEO, and AMD's CEO. More details at srnnews.com.
16: Let's take a look at our weather forecast for the Peoria area. We'll have mostly clear skies overnight tonight, temperature low of 53 degrees. Highs near 76 on your Thursday. Sunny skies are expected tomorrow. We'll be mostly sunny on Friday with a high of 80, and then warming up to 84 degrees on Saturday under sunny skies. Again, overnight tonight, low of 53 degrees under mostly clear skies.
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20: 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I'm Brian Crow. You're listening to Good News Radio. Let's begin with our verse of the day. 2 Thessalonians chapter 1, verse 11. Wherefore also we pray always for you, that our God would count you worthy of this calling, and fulfill all the good pleasures of His goodness and the work of faith with power. That's 2 Thessalonians chapter 1, verse 11. 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